0: That also is from our stateside show, celebrating the July 4th here in the States, from Natalie McMaster, her release Fit as a Fiddle. We heard compliments to Sean McGuire's hornpipe, President Garfield Reel, Miss Watt Reel, and Casa Loma Castle. Before that, it was Mike in the Wilderness from Jerry O'Sullivan, his release, The Gift.
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0: and Katie Marie. As everyone here in the U.S. and around the world, we're saddened by the death of Dolly Parton, one of those rare musicians where her talents fit in with any genre around the world. We even found a song where she sat in with the group Altan. So here it is, a song called The Pretty Young Girl by Altan with Dolly Parton from the release The Blue Idol.

0: Amor Mayock from the release Merry Bits of Timber. That was from our The Flotilla Sails Again show. We heard The Changelings and Out on the Roof. Before that, Highland Reels, The Ross's Highland, The Jolly Tinker, Sailing into Walpole's Marsh, and Flowers of Red Heel from the Friel Sisters from their self-titled release. That also was our The Flotilla Sails Again show. We started this set with Altan, with guest artist Dolly Parton. That's from the release The Blue Idol, and we heard The Pretty Young Girl.
1: Here's a couple of tracks that we had to leave off our show number 433, The Ocean. And nobody epitomizes singing about the ocean better than Canadian folk artist Stan Rogers. Here he is singing his famous Barrett's Privateers from his release Fogarty's Cove.
2: Oh, the year was 1778. How I wish I was in Sherbrooke now. A letter of marque came from the king to the scummiest vessel I've ever

0: The antelope sloop was a sickening sight.
1: How I wish I was in Sherbrooke now.
0: She'd a list to the port and her sails in rags, and the cook in the scuppers with the staggers and jacks.

0: Ramblin' Sailor from the Dog Watch Nautical Band from their release Like a Proper Deep Sea Rover. Before that, Stan Rogers from his release Fogarty's Cove. We heard Barrett's Privateers. Both of those sets were from our Ocean Show, number 433.
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0: Welcome back to High Country Celtic Radio with Joe Bly and Katie Marie. Today's Raggle Taggle show is packed full of songs and tunes that we had to cut from the last 10 shows because we ran out of time.
1: Here's a couple of tracks that we had to leave off our show 434, The Pipes, featuring bagpipes of all types. And nothing's better for the bagpipes than a good solid march, even on the Illan pipes. Here's Rialta from their release Open the Door for Three with Tuam Granny Castle and the Rathcrogan Reel.

0: also left over from our piping show. That was Fonja Gelenle, The Cauliflower, and Kissing and Drinking from piper Mick O'Brien, along with flute player Amor Mayock and fiddle player Aoife Nguyen, from their release Tunes from the Goodman Manuscript. And we started the second half with Twm Granny Castle and the Rathcrogan Reel from Rialta, from their release Open the Door for Three.
1: You're listening to High Country Celtic Radio with Joe Bly and Katie Marie. Continuing our Raggle Taggle show, this next set was left off of our Guitar and Bouzouki show. From Paonia, Colorado, this is Steve and Trevor Storm from the release Storm Sessions with In a Sheer.

0: There's a brand new release from June of this year. That's banjo player Elaine Riley and accordion player Dahi Gormley. From their self-titled release, we heard Sean McCusker's and Mary O'Neill's Fancy. Before that, from our guitar and bouzouki show, we heard Steve and Trevor Storm from their release Storm Sessions with a lovely air called In a Sheer.
1: You're listening to High Country Celtic Radio. We're going to continue our Raggle Taggle show with a couple more that were left off of our guitar and bouzouki show. Here's a guitar solo called The Herpin' Cross from Jason O'Rourke and Rory O'Kane from their release Roguery Road.

0: from Brittany. That's the brothers Gwichin from their release Dreams of Brittany. That's Les Odeurs de Passé. Before that, we listened to a guitar solo called The Herpin Cross from Jason O'Rourke and Rory O'Kane from their release Roguery Road.
1: Thank you very much for spending the past hour with us here on High Country Celtic Radio with your hosts Joe Bly and Katie Marie. Our theme music, Glen with a Deer is The Ivy Leaf and The Dublin Lasses, is by Nuala Kennedy from her release Behave the Bravest and used with permission.
0: We hope you enjoyed our Raggle Taggle show where we brought back tracks from the last 10 shows that we had to leave off due to time. I know we loved giving them a second chance right here.
1: And of course, over the next 10 shows, we're going to have to create another Raggle Taggle show coming your way. We're going to finish up this Raggle Taggle show with a set from our The Flotilla Sails Again show, number 432. Can't believe we had to cut this. It was Solace. This is from their release Reunion, A Decade of Solace, and we're going to hear The Flowing Bowl. Thanks for listening.

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1: This is folk singer Michael Jonathan. Join us on Woodsong this week. 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

Good evening, and welcome to In the Pines, a weekly program on Public Radio 90 featuring live folk music performances from the Lake Superior region. I'm your host, Daniel Truckee, and tonight we'll be listening to the second part of an August 22nd, 2025 performance by Scythian at the 19th Annual Porcupine Mountain Music Festival in Silver City, Michigan. Named after Ukrainian nomads, Scythian plays roots music from Celtic, Eastern European, and Appalachian traditions with thunderous energy, technical prowess, and storytelling songwriting, beckoning crowds into a barn dance rock concert experience. Nashville Music City Roots says Scythian is what happens when rock star charisma meets Celtic dervish fiddling. The members of the band include Alexander Fedorovka on vocals, fiddle, mandolin, harmonica, Daniel Fedorovka on vocals, guitar, accordion, Ethan Dean on vocals, upright, electric bass, percussion, and guitar, and Alex Codell on vocals, drums, and percussion. Now let's listen to Scythian from the Porcupine Mountain Music Festival here on In the Pines.

0: That's Alex on the fiddle.
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0: Get the, yeah, we're in the kitchen, guys. There are the spoons. All right, hold them up. All right, you're the rhythm section.

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So this is a little snapshot of what it's like to be a tour musician. Sing with us. 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

0: Kansas City, come with us. Porkies, our time is winding down with you. It's been a blast. So this next little song, we call them all the way down to the Shenandoah Valley. And down there, you know, we have a tradition that says every one of us, each one of you, us, were born with a barn dance move that belongs only to you. So this next little song, your job is to find it, all right? We're going to bust open a little wash for you.
1: It's in there.
0: It's in there.
1: It's in there.
0: I promise you that, y'all. I seen some barns up here. I think you can get down. Let that washboard wash over you a little bit. This next song's a true story about y'all's dance called Dance All Night. Now, if you're up on your feet, you can just let gravity do the work. Just kind of slide on down here into the pit with these crazy people. Ha ha!

You just heard the second part of an August 22nd, 2025 performance by Scythian at the 19th Annual Porcupine Mountain Music Festival in Silver City, Michigan. The band members are Alexander Fruparoka with vocals, fiddle, mandolin, harmonica, Daniel Fedoroka on vocals, guitar, and accordion, Ethan Dean on vocals, upright, and electric bass, and Alex Codell on vocals, drums, and percussion. Special thanks to the Porcupine Mountain Music Festival for producing this event. Thanks also to Doug Lohman and Armadillo Sound for their audio engineering. It was recorded and edited by yours truly, Daniel Truckee. Please join us next week for another live folk music performance from the Lake Superior region on In the Pines on Public Radio 90.

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1: Interviews with some of the participants in the project. Tonight we'll be listening to the second side of the collection with additional interviews from participants Sally Rogers, Ray Camelay, Peter Dominguez, Tim Joseph, Kitty Donahoe, Leo Kretzner, Yvonne Lockwood, and Mark Schrock. So here is part two of Michigan in Song, Traditional and Contemporary Songs of Michigan. The album Michigan in Song was released in 1990, and though it was only released on cassette, it also featured a large informational booklet with liner notes on each song. This booklet was written by producer Elliot Singer, a folklorist at Michigan State University, and the cover featured a wonderful drawing of the state of Michigan featuring beautiful calligraphy from Catherine Darnell. Yvonne Lockwood, a curator at the MSU Museum at the time, explains how that came to be.
2: Catherine Darnell was a calligrapher. She had her office right down in near the campus. And she did a lot of projects for the museum, and she was really quite good. I don't know where she is now, but she was a calligrapher. When you bring her up, and then all of a sudden these flood of people come across my mind, but it was really kind of a folky group, not folky in the sense of the traditional sense of the word, but a group of people who all worked with each other. You know, if you needed something done, you went to certain people in the group because everybody was so talented.
1: One musician who played on more of the collection's tracks than any other was Peter Dominguez, a professor of music at Michigan State University at the time. Peter talks about his connections to the project.
3: I can't remember. I know Joe Mabus. I did something. Kitty Donahoe, I really enjoyed. There was another singer. I can't remember who was on there. Yeah, I can remember some of that. Of course, you know, I went on to play a longer time with Ray and Joel, you know. And, you know, so we had sort of like a little, you know, and that's where Ray brought me in and introduced me to Joel. And then Kitty, and I don't know if Jim Post is on there, and John McClutchin, and I can't remember all the people that, you know, because a lot of it was, I think I came in and laid my bass tracks after the body was done, you know, body of the tumor were done. So I went in there and overdubbed bass tracks for Gary, and I don't remember. I'd have to dig out the cassette, find out what I played.
1: Though Peter was a highly educated classical and jazz musician, he had mentors who had cut their teeth playing folk recordings. For this reason, he didn't see playing folk music as slumming, but rather as an opportunity to get experience in the studio.
3: You know, and Dan, this kind of goes back to my teacher, Richard Davis, who now I'm the professor now at UW-Madison, where he was for 39 years. But when he came and was the teacher here and I studied with him starting in 1977, I asked, you know, when he came to Madison, he was the most recorded person in the history of recording. There's a bass player. Now it's Ron Carter. You know, before that was Milt Hinton. He was always that studio cat that just was in New York and played everything. You know, Richard's on soundtracks. He's with the orchestras. He's with jazz bands. He's with commercials. He does movies. You know, he's on all that stuff. So I asked Richard when I think I was graduating my master's and going down to Miami for my doctorate. I said, "Well, Richard, how do I get into recording? How do I get into that field that you were into?" He says, "Oh, it started with folk music. It starts with folk music, Peter." I says, "Oh, really?" You know, and here I'm a highfalutin classical player, you know, professor, jazz player, Latin player, and I'm thinking, really? Going back to folk? Because I've listened to folk, you know. I mean, so, you know, I knew folk music, but I didn't know I didn't think it was that complicated to understand bass playing and folk music. And so, you know, when Ray came with it, I mean, I jumped at the chance to do the recording. I'd come from Miami to Michigan State in 1974 for the professorship. And I did some recording out at Okemos and in Detroit for some

0: car companies with the Detroit Symphony strings and stuff like that. So I was keen on the commercial end of it, but I really wanted to get into recording more. And sure enough, researching the tradition of, you know, Richard playing with Janis Ian, Bill Lee, who did Odetta, and Peter, Paul, and Mary. And so there are some of these incredible jazz classical bass players that were in the folk vein. And so that's where that influenced me to really just really dig deep into what these guys, what these people were playing and what they were conveying in the song, and really just hold true inside of there. So that's where it wasn't a value judgment on the music. It was just that this is really difficult to really nail it.
1: Before the actual sessions, Peter had never heard any of the songs before, but he approached the sessions like he would any type of music.
0: Yeah, like I said, I use the scratch vocals or the scratch guitar and would learn them that way and listen to them. And that was the first time. That was the first time when I laid the track down. But I was really under the influence of Richard Davis of really trying to come in there and make it just so, make it seem like I had been playing this all along. I mean, that's the goal of being a studio musician. You just want to make it feel, if it's a piece of paper that you're looking at, well, then make it sound like you have it internalized so well that it just flows out of you, you know. And then if you played it all your life and it's internal, then make it as precise as if it's a manuscript from Bach or Mozart or whatever. So that's really how I look at, and that's been, you know, standing on the shoulders of Milt Hinton and Richard Davis, of understanding how they had such successful careers in playing all kinds of genres in the studio.
1: One of the tunes that Peter played on was the Log Driver's Waltz, sung by Sally Rogers. Traditional songs from the logging tradition are a big part of this collection of songs, which makes sense because there were several published books and records about lumberjack songs in Michigan from scholars like E.C. Beck at Central Michigan University and Alan Lomax from the Library of Congress. However, the first song of the second side did not come from these collections. The song, The Log Driver's Waltz, was part of the repertoire of Michigan singer Sally Rogers. Sally explains the origin of the song.
2: Log Driver's Waltz I learned from Mary Gick, G-I-C-K, who was from Ottawa, Ontario, and I met her in Ann Arbor at the Arc. She, like me, used to sit and listen to concerts at the Arc in Ann Arbor, and she sang at one of the song swaps, she sang Log Driver's Waltz, and I really loved it, and so I learned it from her. But as it turns out, you know, it's by Wade Hemsworth, who is considered to be the Woody Guthrie of Canada. He also wrote the Black Fly song that Bill Staines made pretty popular, and dozens of other songs. And he, what was I going to say about that? Canada, I know. The McGarrigle sisters also recorded it on a video, by an animated video by the Canadian Film Board. And you can see on online. It's wonderful, wonderful little cartoon.
1: So here is Sally Rogers singing The Log Driver's Waltz with Claudia Schmidt and Pat Humphreys on backup vocals, Sally and Joel Mabus on guitars, Norris McDowell on accordion, and Peter Dominguez on bass.

0: That was Sally Rogers with The Log Driver's Waltz. In the first part of this special program, listeners were introduced to the songs of Jay Steelstra, the high school educator and football coach who for 50 years wrote dozens of songs, poems, and plays, many about life in Michigan. He also wrote a song that many consider Michigan's unofficial state song, State of Mind. Jay Steelstra passed away in early 2024, and so unfortunately could not be interviewed for this project. But his fellow musicians remember him fondly, especially his songs. Elliot Singer, in his liner notes to the album, wrote, "I have no doubt that this will quickly become the unofficial, though of course never the official, state song. It has the kind of self-mocking, wry humor that is so characteristic of the people of Michigan's North Woods. This song is a true expression of love for Michigan's natural resources, written by an avid hunter, angler, and trail walker. But it is not filled with platitudes about bountiful nature. It does not dangle before the listener images of a recreational paradise," end quote. Here is Ray Camillay commenting on Jay Steelstra and the song.
1: I do remember we had to record Jay Steelstra a few times, just because Jay's, you know, I mean, I think he did something else for a living, so it wasn't like he was used to singing every night or that sort of thing. But I think that song, State of Mind, is one of the best songs about Michigan I've ever heard. It's really a nice piece of work, and it's modern. It talks about deposit bottles. It's very singable, and, that's the original charm for the whole thing in the first place. He's a real fine songwriter.
0: So here is Jay Steelstra on vocal and guitar with Peter Dominguez on bass singing State of Mind.

0: That was Jay Steelstra with State of Mind. We now return to another song from the lumberjack tradition, and this one is not about the woods or a lumberjack, but rather one of the lumber barons, Louis Sands and Jim McGee. Elliot Singer wrote in his liner notes, Louis Sands was one of Michigan's best-known lumber barons, who made a fortune around Manistee. Despite the song, he was quite a popular boss, especially with his fellow Swedes, who would often leave other lumber camps to go work for Louis Sands. He is said to have been a powerful man, and one time when one of his horses died, he yoked himself to the sled and skidded the logs out of the woods. The realities of the lumber camps were that fresh food was little available, and although there were many stories about enormous appetites of the loggers, the basic fare was quite monotonous. With their usual flair for exaggeration, the shanty boys in this song reduced this monotony to eating beans. End quote. This version of the song is sung by Dave Ross and is sung to the melody of O Tannenbaum. However, like the man from Connor's crew in the first part of the program, the source of the song was Tim Joseph.
1: That's one that I that came through me because that's a Manistee song and it's well known. Well, you know, sort of well known in this area, and that's one we've sung since ever. Louis Sands and Jim McGee, yeah, that's a whole. Louis Sands was one of the Manistee lumber barons, and it's a very, very colorful character, a very colorful story. It's a wonderful song, and that's one we sing regularly still.
0: Here is Dave Ross on vocals with Ray Camilley and Elliot Singer on backup vocals and Mike Ross on harmonica playing Louis Sands and Jim McGee.
2: Who feeds us beans? Who feeds us tea? Louis Sands and Jim McGee. Who thinks that meat's a luxury? Louis Sands and Jim McGee. We make the big trees fall kersplash.

That was Dave Ross with Louis Sands and Jim McGee. The next song in the collection is a traditional lumberjack tune, Once More a Lumbering Will Go, sung by the late folk singer Dick Swain. Elliott Singer wrote of this song, "While this was apparently not one of the most popular lumberjack songs, its singable tune certainly makes it one of the most memorable. Although it probably came to Michigan from elsewhere, it is here that it has most established itself. The reference to Saginaw and Attitapawassee are common, even in versions found elsewhere. In its day, Saginaw was a major mill town, and Attitapawassee was an important river for rafting the logs down to the bay. Few lumberjacks expected to make logging their life's work. Most hoped that with a few winters cutting and a few springs on the drive, they could raise enough money to buy a farm and settle down. Indeed, some did just that, and many a North Country farmstead was started by an ex-logger. But for many, the dream never came true. Winter after winter, their debts piled up, and when they were paid at the end of the season, much of the money was already owed. What little remained, many loggers spent on sprees in town, and when the money ran out, they ended up on what was the original Skid Row. Soon they were back in the lumber camps, and the farm and the wife were yet another year away." End quote. Here is Dick Swain on vocals, with Ray Camillay on guitar, Peter Dominguez on bass, and David Cohen on concertina playing, "Once More a Lumbering Will Go."

0: That was Dick Swain with Once More a Lumbering We'll Go. We'll take a short break now for a station identification. 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
0: Well, welcome back. 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Tonight on Just Folks, we are listening to the second part of a two-part program about the 1990 album Michigan in Song, Traditional and Contemporary Songs of Michigan, produced by Elliot Singer and released by the Michigan Traditional Arts Program at the Michigan State University Museum. It features new digitally remastered versions of the songs and interviews with many of the participants in the project. Another contemporary Michigan songwriter whose songs were featured in this collection was Craig Johnson. Craig Johnson grew up in Wayne, Michigan and attended the University of Michigan in Ann Arbor. While at college, he became enamored of old-time string band music. He learned fiddle, banjo, and guitar and was a renowned singer and songwriter. Since 1972, he was always in a string band, most notably the double-decker string band. By the time this collection was recorded, he was no longer living in Michigan, and so he doesn't perform on any of his songs. Rather, they are performed by musicians who so fondly loved his work. Unfortunately, Craig Johnson passed away in 2009 at the age of 56 from esophageal cancer. One of his songs on the collection is Fire in the Jack Pines. Here are Elliott Singer's thoughts on the song from the liner notes. The cones of the jack pine normally produce no trees. It is only when a fire sweeps through that they open up to seed a new forest. In Michigan's Upper Peninsula, the copper and iron industries, like the headframes of the old mines, are ghosts of better times. The rail cars of the Soo Line carry less freight. History and natural beauty have replaced metals as the UP's new ores. Yet for all its sadness, Craig Johnson's song is one of hope. People may be leaving, but like a jack pine, when the fire comes, the UP will thrive in the new morning. End quote. In memory of Craig Johnson, here is the song Fire in the Jack Pines, which is sung by Sally Rogers, accompanying herself on banjo with Peter Dominguez on bass and Mike Ross on harmonica.

That was Sally Rogers with Craig Johnson's Fire in the Jack Pine. One of Michigan's most tragic events was the Christmas Eve tragedy that took place at the Italian Hall in Calumet, Michigan. On December 24, 1913, 74 people, most young children, were smothered on the stairs of the Italian Hall in Red Jacket, otherwise known as Calumet, where striking miners and their families were celebrating Christmas Eve. They died during a panic to get out of the building after somebody yelled fire. There was no fire. It has never been established who cried out the fatal words. The story was national news, but it also became an important watershed moment in the labor movement because of its tie to the 1913 strike led by the Western Federation of Miners. However, the next song in the collection, 1913 Massacre, was not written until 1945 and was written by none other than Woody Guthrie. In the liner notes, Elliott Singer wrote, "Artists, when they take sides, are not like historians, limited by factual accuracy. Woody Guthrie, a staunch Union supporter, powerfully and poignantly tells of a massacre caused by the Copper Boss thugs. His is the point of view of the Union radicals, and their story could not be told without clearly placing blame." The song was written by Guthrie in early 1945, during a time when he was composing a series of songs about important events in American radical and Union history, including the Ludlow strike and the execution of Sacco and Vincenti. He learned about the lesser-known events of 1913 in the Copper Country through the autobiography of the Union activist Mother Mary Blore, who told the story from the radical point of view. 1913 Massacre has mostly been performed as an angry protest song, notably by Ramblin' Jack Elliott. Joel Mabus' singing is much more deeply felt and brings out the real sorrow of that cold Keweenaw Christmas Eve. So here is Joel Mabus' powerful rendition of 1913 Massacre.

Take a trip with me now to 1913, to Calumet, Michigan, in the copper country. I'll take you to a place they call Italian Hall.

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The spirit of Christmas is felt everywhere.

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0: has done.
1: That was Joel Mabus with the 1913 Massacre. The song Lost Jimmy Whalen is one of the more haunting lumberjack songs in the tradition. Elliott Singer wrote about the song, "The ballad is unique among lumberjack songs and highly unusual for any ballad of American origin. Its style and its story of a returning dead lover are more common in the Celtic tradition. There is a Scottish song with the same tune and a similar beginning about the Blantyre explosion near Glasgow in 1877. And although even that is probably based on a much older song, it is reasonable to conjecture that Lost Jimmy Whalen was written by a lumberjack familiar with the Scottish version. Lost Jimmy Whalen does not actually chronicle a lumberjack tragedy. What it is a sequel. Among the many shanty boy ballads about fatal accidents was a popular one about the drowning of James Whalen, who died trying to break up a logjam, possibly on the Mattawaski River in Canada, in 1882. Unlike the better-known jam on Jerry's Rock, James Whalen does not include verses about finding the body or about a mourning girlfriend. Perhaps this missing element of the story opened the way for someone to compose this beautiful ballad of lost love." End quote. Sally Rogers, who performed the song in the Michigan in Song Collection, remembers,
2: "And by that time, I was not living in Michigan anymore, but I was thrilled to be asked to be part of it because I still, even now, feel very connected to Michigan. It's where I grew up. So how did I get involved? I honestly don't remember who asked me to be involved, but I've always been interested in historical projects and songs. And I had learned, you know, some songs to sing in school programs having to do with the history of Michigan, particularly on logging and so forth. So anyway, I ended up singing Lost Jimmy Whalen on there. And I learned the song just for the recording because I've always loved that story. It's just such a sad story. And so I enjoyed learning it for the project.
1: Here is Sally Rogers on vocals and Mountain Dulcimer with Peter Dominguez on bass performing Lost Jimmy Whalen.

That was Sally Rogers singing Lost Jimmy Whalen. In the first part of this program, we heard the first of two Great Lakes shanties to be featured on the album. The first, The Bigler, was sung by Leo Kretzner, but the second, Red Iron Ore, is sung by Dick Swain, who was a prolific folk singer and reference librarian at Michigan State. Red Iron Ore is very similar to The Bigler in that it tells the tale of a ship's journey on the Great Lakes. But it differs in that the ship, the E.C. Roberts, is a much faster and formidable vessel. Elliot Singer wrote, "Although it may not be clear, especially since we cut a few verses from the recording, this song tells how, despite a late start, the Roberts beats the rest of the fleet to Cleveland." This song was popular on both U.S. and Canadian boats, and versions were collected from Michigan Sailors by Ivan Walton, although the most accessible traditional singing is on Edith Falk's Folkways recording of Songs of the Great Lakes. In the days of the sailing boats, when Michigan iron was in great demand, Escanaba was a principal port for shipping iron to the major manufacturing centers like Gary or Cleveland. The E.C. Roberts was a well-known boat on that run during the 1870s and 1880s, and as the song makes clear, a good one. End quote. Here is Dick Swain accompanying himself on melodeon singing Red Iron Ore.

That was Dick Swain with Red Iron Ore. One of the misconceptions about traditional folk songs is that they are serious ballads, usually about some type of tragedy, often resulting in an unfortunate death. That is true to some extent, but humorous songs are also part of that tradition. In the case of the next song in the collection, The North Country Tragedy, we hear a tongue-in-cheek take on a tragic ballad style. Written by Craig Johnson, the song tells the story of a family from Lower Michigan visiting the Upper Peninsula and the trials and tribulations they faced on their tragic voyage. Elliot Singer wrote in his liner notes, "Let it be made clear that this song is about a certain kind of tourist who overseas is referred to as the ugly American. It is not a put-down of the UP. Craig Johnson and all of us involved with this record have great love and respect, not only for the natural wonder of Michigan's Upper Peninsula, but for its people. And that is why we are so saddened by those who travel so far only to seek out what reminds them most of home. Too many tourists miss what is best about the UP because they are unwilling or afraid to get off the beaten track, to get away from the resorts and tourist traps, to venture into pasty shops or local restaurants, to meet and talk to the people who live there." Here is Kitty Donahoe singing The North Country Tragedy, written by Craig Johnson.

That was Kitty Donahoe with The North Country Tragedy, written by Craig Johnson. The final two songs in the Michigan In Song collection were both written by Jay Steelstra, who we featured earlier in this program with State of Mind. The first of those two songs is I'm Going Home, a melancholy song about a man who left his home in northern Michigan for work, but is now returning to the place he loves. Here's Jay Steelstra playing the guitar and singing with Mike Ross on harmonica and Peter Dominguez on bass. This is I'm Going Home.

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1: That was Jay Steelstra with I'm Going Home. All of the songs on the Michigan and Song Collection were recorded in 1988. Though the $20,000 grant had helped pay the musicians and engineers on the record, after all was said and done, there was no real money to properly release the album, as Elliott Singer had envisioned. Elliott wrote, "If I remember correctly, the DNR provided $20,000 that had to pay the performers, some travel, studio time, etc. I did not have the control of the money, but made sure the musicians did get paid, whatever the pittance was. They were really volunteering their time. The songwriters were supposed to get paid for using their songs, but I doubt that ever happened. Money ran out, and I punted at trying to get paid for my work. Typical problem when the financial control is out of the hands of the creative side." End quote. In the end, it was up to the Michigan State University Museum staff to put together the final collection in some form. Because of the cost, it was decided to release it on cassette rather than vinyl record, which at the time had already become somewhat passé. Compact discs were also too expensive. For this reason, there were some songs that were recorded for the project that were left off the final album, including another Jay Steelstra song about the Christmas tree ship and the traditional song Little Brown Bowls. Fortunately, Elliott Singer saved the recordings that were made of those two songs by the group Frog and the Beeftones. As a special bonus, after the end of this program, we'll be playing both those recordings with the liner note information from Elliott Singer. Unfortunately, with few funds available for promotion of the album, it mostly was sold in specialty music stores like Elderly Instruments in Lansing and museums around the state of Michigan, almost as a souvenir. Within a decade, as the cassette medium became outdated, the album disappeared from the public consciousness, if it really ever was in the first place. The recordings you've heard from the collection are a transfer from one of these old cassettes. Fortunately, the original studio recordings have been located, and there is hope that in the future a newly mixed and mastered version of the collection will be available on vinyl, CD, and on the streaming services. Though the album did not make the impact that Elliott Singer and those involved in the project hoped it would, they have fond memories of the album. Here is Mark Schrock from Iowa Rose.
2: Well, I will tell you, it was just a real treat to hear the songs and to hear my friends. And, you know, what's nice, actually, is that a lot of us are still doing it. And so, you know, that's a testament to whoever selected the artist as someone who would, you know, have longevity. And that is the beauty of folk music, right? It's like, it's not like the top 40, right, where it's done. It just goes on and on and on, and the people who, you know, support it and play it.
1: Leo Kretzner talked about his pride in being involved in the project and his hope that it will have a new life in some new format in the future.
3: You know, I was very proud to be a part of it because it represented such a breadth of, you know, different styles of songs, all of which came out of Michigan. And like I said, I have been originally really pleasantly surprised to discover that there was all that tradition, you know, in Michigan. And it's a wonderful project to have been a part of. I hope maybe it might get revived, at least to the point of it ought to be digitized, you know, for one thing. It seems like there ought to be a CD copy of it out there somewhere, but somebody will have to do that.
1: Though the Michigan and Song Collection did not sell a lot of copies, the songs that were recorded as part of the project have lived on in many ways and are still commonly sung at folk festivals and campsites all around the state of Michigan, as Kitty Donahoe explains.
4: And there's, I find that in a lot of folk festivals these days, there's like a traditional tent or there'll be workshops for traditional music, and a lot of those songs resurface there. So they do have an audience and they do have a continuation. I think younger people hear them and they like them. And, you know, so it's like I said, it's never going to be a flash in the pan.

0: know, kind of thing, like hip-hop or something or whatever. But, I mean, they just, they've been around for such a long time, and they're stories. So people, all people like stories, and so that, that keeps, I think, keeps them alive out there.
1: Sally Rogers, who is an educator just as much as she is a singer and a songwriter and a performer, believes that these songs have a much deeper importance than just being entertainment.
2: As with most folk music, one of the most important reasons for it being shared and out there is that it documents people who are not in the history books. When we read about, when we read history about lumbering and so forth, we hear about the corporations, really, but we don't really hear about, you know, the day-to-day, what happens to people, their sorrows, their accidents, their families. And in these songs, we do hear that. We get to hear, you know, from the people who were working in those fields. And it's about the only place to get that information. And it's and particularly for young people, I think it's important if we can get the music out there. I think it, particularly this album was made thinking that it would be very useful in schools for teaching Michigan history. Because, you know, kids tend to kind of scoff at history. Man, I don't want to, it's boring, a bunch of white men in suits, you know. And but these songs are not like that. They're exciting, a lot of them, and they tell truth.
1: 36 years after the recording of this album, Sally Rogers relates her memories about it, but also its legacy for the future.
2: Well, I have to say that it came and went very quickly. You know, the lives of musicians are pretty crazy because, you know, if work comes in, you take it, you know, and you just, and then you move on to the next thing. So when I worked on this, I was totally in it and, you know, learned a couple new songs, which, for which I was grateful. And then moved on. Do you remember what year this was?
3: Well, I think it was recorded in 1988. It wasn't in release until 1990.
2: Yeah, and by then I had already moved out of town, so I was already here in Connecticut. So that's why I had less connection to it after the fact. You know, I went and I recorded those songs and then moved on to Connecticut history. I think that was a super important job. I'm just really glad that you're bringing it back out and exposing people to it again, because I think, you know, it's been recorded, it's out there. Presumably one can find recordings of it online or someplace, and people can use those songs again. They're still useful. That's the amazing thing. Some of them have been around for a couple hundred years, and they could be around for a couple hundred more.
1: To close out the program, we'll listen to the last song featured on the album. That song is the Grand Marais Polka, written by Jay Steelstra as part of his North Country Opera. The song was originally performed as a bluegrass breakdown, but Elliott Singer felt it would be better in the tradition of a Finnish polka. Here on vocals are Ray Camelay and Claudia Schmidt, with Leo Balkar on accordion, Joel Mabus on fiddle, Peter Dominguez on bass, and Ray Camelay on guitar.

Michigan in Song, traditional and contemporary songs of Michigan, is a special two-part presentation of Just Folks from Public Radio 90 WNMU-FM in Marquette, Michigan. Special thanks to the following individuals for their contributions to the program: Elliot Singer, Ray Camelay, Sally Rogers, Tim Joseph, Peter Dominguez, Yvonne Lockwood, Kitty Donahoe, Mark Schrock, Leo Kretzner, and from the Michigan Traditional Arts Program, Michael Ling and Marcia McDowell. The program is recorded and edited by Daniel Truckee, producer of Just Folks. Join us next week for another evening of folk music from around the world on Just Folks. Until then, have a great week and keep on strumming. As stated in the program, there were two songs that were recorded for the Michigan in Song project, but they were left off the final cassette release due to time constraints. Also, the band who recorded them, Frog and the Beeftones, was more of a rock band than a folk group, and so their versions were a little bit different than the other songs that appeared on the collection. The two songs they recorded were The Christmas Tree Ship by Jay Steelstra and a traditional song, Little Brown Bowls. The producer for the album, Elliot Singer, saved those recordings, and during our discussion and research on this project, sent them to me to be able to share with you tonight. So, first off, we're going to play The Christmas Tree Ship. In his liner notes for the album, Elliot Singer wrote, "It has always been late in the season, when the storms of winter are setting in, that the lakes have taken their greatest toll. Boats trying to get in just one last run before the ice closes in had often been the ones to experience disaster. The Rouse Simmons, now better known as the Christmas Tree Ship, sunk in Lake Michigan off Wisconsin on November 26, 1913, while carrying a cargo of Upper Peninsula evergreens bound for Chicago. What made this particular memorable shipwreck, besides the image of Christmas trees consigned to the bottom of the lake, was that the Rouse Simmons was sighted flying many distress signals. But in the fierce storm, she could not be reached, and mysteriously she turned back out into the open water. When last glimpsed by the rescue crew, her hull was covered by ice and her sails were in tatters. A few days later, a bottle was found with a note from the captain. Friday, everybody goodbye. I guess we're all through. Sea washed over the deck load Thursday. During the night, the small boat was washed over. Ingvald and Steve fell overboard Thursday. God help us. Herman Schunerman." End quote. Now here is The Christmas Tree Ship by Jay Steelstra, performed by Frog and the Beeftones, featuring Don Hudek on vocals and banjos, Steve Frog Forgy on lead guitar, Jim Porterhouse Pruitt on bass, Gary Chop Pryor on second guitar, and Bob Lean Grunder on drums.

The other song that didn't make the final recording was the traditional song, Little Brown Bowls. Little Brown Bowls is the ballad that best captures this rough, tough, swaggering side of the Lumberjacks. It tells the story of a wager between McCluskey, the Scotsman, and Bull Gordon, the Yankee, as to which of their teams of oxen could skid more logs. The contest is really equivalent of a horse race or a tractor pull with old logging sleds. As one might expect, it is the team of smaller, seemingly weaker oxen which prevails. The song includes no actual details of the contest itself, but when it is all done, McCluskey, assuming he has won, prepares a prize, the belt, for his steers by tearing up his plaid wool jacket. Of course, in the end, the scaler proclaims the Little Brown Bulls the winners by 30 logs. McCluskey admits defeat and gives his belt to Bull Gordon, much to the delight of the camp. In thinking out how to arrange this song, we wanted to do something to call attention to it and to protect an image of what these hard, tough, not particularly nice old lumberjacks were like. Too many people, having listened to the sweet singing of the Kingston Trio, Peter, Paul, and Mary, Joan Baez, and others, think of folk songs as essentially soft and pretty. But real folk songs are the songs of the people, and they were not sung by professional singers or for gentle audiences. What seemed most appropriate for this song, then, was something really hard-edged, something that could make people imagine these two macho lumberjacks calling at each other's names, beating their chests, and preparing to do battle. Naturally, a song entitled The Little Brown Bulls needed to be performed by the Beeftones, Lansing's most hard-edged rock and roll band. The resulting interpretation may, to many, seem out of place on a folk album, but that is precisely the point. Folk music is not that particular sound of popular song that was played in the 1960s. It is both older and more eternal. And we believe that this interpretation, which really sounds like two pretty nasty guys perfectly capable of stomping on each other, is much truer to what lumberjacks were than would be a more straight, folksy sounding arrangement. So here are Frog and the Beeftones performing Little Brown Bulls, featuring on vocals John Porterhouse Pruitt, Steve Frog Forgy, Gary Chop Pryor, Bob Lean Grundner, and lead guitar Frog, second guitar Chop, bass Porterhouse, and drums Lean Beef.

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1: And welcome, everybody, to the beautiful and historic Scottish Rite Concert Hall here in our hometown of Lexington, Kentucky. We're broadcasting all over the world, from Australia to Ireland, New Zealand to New York, Yuma, Arizona to the Yukon and across Canada, where we are celebrating this wonderful, beautiful, amazing world of, we call it front porch music. It's folk and blues, bluegrass, country, Celtic, all kinds of this real, organic, from the heart music, and artists come from everywhere to be on our show. We say it every week. You don't have to be famous to be on Wood Songs. You just have to be very, very good. And that is the case of both of the artists being featured on tonight's broadcast. Both of them are wonderful award-winning artists from Australia. They're here in the United States, and they're going to introduce themselves to you shortly. First up is a wonderful award-winning artist, and she's has become making big waves and a name for herself in the world of bluegrass. She's absolutely wonderful. She's got a great album called Shades of Blue. This is a tune called Good Morning, Moon. Please welcome Christy Cox to the Wood Songs Old Time Radio.

0: Great song, great album. Shades of Blue is the name of the record. Good Morning Moon is the song. Christy Cox, it's nice to have you here. Thank you so much.
1: It's great to be back.
0: You've got a wonderful a trio behind you. Jason Bailey doing a wonderful job on that mandolin. Jason Griffith on the acoustic guitar. And Ellie Hawkinson. Did I get that right? Hawkinson. Close enough. Beautiful job, background vocals and fiddle. So you, I'm going to brag on you a little bit. In America, we have Rhonda Vincent. Mm-hmm. The New York Times christened her the Queen of Bluegrass. And in Australia, they have christened you the Queen of Bluegrass. So that's that's kind of neat, right?
1: I think Karen Lynn holds that. If it was up to me, I'd give that title to Karen Lynn.
0: Give it to Karen. But you've won several awards. You've 7 Golden Guitar Country Music Awards in Australia. You were named Australian Country Music Independent Artist of the Year, and all that success. You decided to, and now Australia is like what, the 12th of the size of the United States, right? So it's a relatively small population-wise,
1: yeah.
0: Right, it's a huge landmass.
1: Mm-hmm.
0: But you decided to come to America. You kind of made a home in Nashville. Australia is still your home, but you're living in Nashville, making your way in the American bluegrass world. How's that going?
1: I've been here 15 years now, and I still feel like a tiny little guppy fish in a huge ocean. So, I mean, I can't complain. I'm getting incredible support from the American industry, and I moved here because playing bluegrass in Australia, we've only got 2 festivals a year, so it's kind of hard to make a living. Not sure it's any easier to make a living playing bluegrass here, but I'm certainly trying. So.
0: Well, you know, you're reaching out, you're working hard to meet the audience, which is important. 12-year-old little girl, your grandfather was a big influence on the kind of music that you loved, right?
1: Yes.
0: So what was he listening to that attracted you as a little girl?
1: He used to listen to the Grand Ole Opry every Sunday.
0: In Australia?
1: Mm-hmm. Mm-hmm. Yeah, it used to come across the radio, and we'd listen to it on a Sunday morning, and it was like going to church for us, you know. We'd, all right, guys, let's have our pancakes for breakfast and listen to the Opry.
0: Gather around the radio while you're having your morning breakfast. And who were the artists that you were listening to that were just impacting you and making you say, I think I want to do this too?
1: Emmylou Harris.
0: Mm.
1: Mm-hmm. She is... To me, that's the pinnacle for me. So
0: when you were little, you started to learn to play the guitar.
1: Mm-hmm.
0: Then you go to high school and you say, I don't want to play the guitar anymore. I'm going to learn the bass.
1: Yes.
0: How did that...
1: Well, technically, I didn't really want to learn the bass. It's just my music teacher told me he was going to fail me at music if I didn't learn how to read the fly dots. You know, those dots on the page, that sheet music stuff.
0: and how much of that training has helped you play bluegrass?
1: Honestly, playing bass in high school really taught me to keep in time, I think. It gave me better timing. I played it for 4 years in high school, and then the second I graduated and he didn't fail me in music, I stopped.
0: Escape the bass, right?
1: Yeah.
0: Well, you have this new album out on Billy Blue Records, right?
1: Mm-hmm.
0: And it's called Let It Burn. And I want to be able to brag on you that in 2025, this album was the Bluegrass Recording of the Year. So that must feel good, right? And how are the American bluegrass audiences that are used to Del McCurry and all this other, you know, Rhonda Vincent, and then you come along with this delightful Australian accent, but playing that music. How's the audience reactions to what you're trying to do?
1: I think if I had a dollar for everyone, every time someone said to me, you don't have an accent with you when you sing, I would be a very rich woman right now. No, honestly, everyone's been really supportive, and I'm getting wonderful support on Bluegrass Radio, and we love traveling around and playing music for folks, and it's what we love. So.
0: Well, let's listen to what you love. This is the album that we're talking about. It's called Let It Burn. This is a beautiful song, my favorite song on your album, by the way. It's called Front Porch of Paradise. Why not? It's Christy Cox on the Wood Songs, old-time radio.

Christy Cox, all the way from Australia. Her album, Let It Burn. If you want to know more information about Christy Cox, making her music part of your home music collection, I know you do. All you got to do is just go to the Wood Songs website, click on the archive page. This is show number 1,172, and you can make Let It Burn and all her other albums part of your own home music collection, as well as our next artist, who is also from Australia. She is a very dynamic lyricist. Her words are really what have made her impactful, and you're going to find that out as the show goes on. She's got a song that she's going to introduce to everybody. It's called Hubby in a Honky Tonk. It is Katrina Burgoyne on the Wood Songs.

0: Katrina Burgoyne all the way from Australia, and Ellie Hawkinson doing a double duty there on the fiddle. Great job. Katrina, it's nice to have you here. Thanks for being part of Woodsongs.
1: Thanks for having me.
0: You are an interesting a lyricist. You have interesting ideas that you put words to music, and that's really made you quite popular. Meeting your hubby in a honky-tonk, that's sort of a country music replacement for Tinder, I would think. So it's like you're really attracting a very lyric-minded audience with your music. And that must feel good, because it's almost as hard to write the lyrics as it is the music that goes with it, right?
1: Yeah, you know, I've always been obsessed with songwriting. I was writing songs before I could sing or play guitar. And I remember being a kid in a toddler in a car seat telling my father, "We're going to run out of songs one day. We only have a certain amount of keys on a piano." And as I've grown and I've learned what I do best, I love making people smile. So I love to write what I call quirky country or spicy country. I have two lanes.
0: We're going to get to the spicy one in the second half hour, so put your seatbelts on. But now, it was talking about your family and what you were saying to your dad. There was a trip out into the outback, if I recall. And you describe the outback to folks that may not know what that is.
1: The outback of Australia is central Australia, and there's not many people that live there. It's red dirt and some weeds. But when I was a young girl, in 1998, my mother took us on an adventure of a lifetime. We spent a month. Most people go to Disneyland on vacation. My mother took us to the outback to camp on the side of the road. And I would wake up in the morning, we'd step outside our tent, and you'd see dingo footprints or crocodile footprints. Wherever we were at the time, we had visitors. Snakes. I saw it all, and in those remote areas, there was only country music playing on the radio.
0: Wasn't it a CD? Somebody had a CD of Shania Twain?
1: Absolutely. It was the first time I heard Come On Over by Shania Twain. Mm. And up until that point, I just couldn't find my favorite kind of musicians until I found Shania Twain. I was like, oh my goodness. So I went home to learn the guitar so I could sing and play Shania Twain songs around the campfire.
0: And it was like you were like 14 years old. You started playing in the clubs, and I don't want to say it was a bad thing, but the places where they had music, you were just 14 years old starting right there.
1: Yeah, my mom would drive me to gigs, and I would get home at 3 a.m., and I would show up to school about 10 a.m. the next day. We used to do a regular Wednesday. My guitar teacher, who was my mom's age, would have me sing in the band. I was so blessed to have that opportunity.
0: Well, that must be an interesting way for a young girl to become experienced playing, performing in front of people. Now, in your family, both of your grandfathers were musical. So this is something that was definitely in your family. But they were more like jazz and classical, right?
1: Yeah, my grandfather on my dad's side played jazz, classical. But my grandfather that I call Poppy, he would be so amazed to be here tonight and see what you guys do. He loved Hank Williams and a lot of the oldies, and I learned a lot of, like, Charlie Pride, Hank Williams, Patsy Cline. I learned all that from my pop.
0: So that influence, plus hearing Shania Twain when you were in the outback, that kind of like ignited you, and you started performing. You started learning the guitar, I guess, right away, right?
1: Yeah.
0: Your songwriting, when did that start becoming a very powerful part of you?
1: Well, it was more, I was a songwriter before I was a singer or a guitarist, and I'm dyslexic. I couldn't read until I was about 11.
0: I read that 10 out of 4 people have that problem.
1: Oh, wow. So I would write songs all my life, but I couldn't remember it. So I would just, by the time I was about 11 and I could actually write a sentence, I started putting pen to paper and started writing songs. And actually, the first time I picked up the guitar, I say I went to learn Shania Twain, but I actually learned 2 chords from a Shania Twain song, and I said, I'm going to write a song. I didn't even finish learning the Shania Twain song.
0: It doesn't take a lot of chords to write a song, does it? It just has a good idea, right?
1: Well, it wasn't a great song.
0: Wow.
1: It had 2 chords.
0: Artists should never, achy breaky heart.
1: That's true.
0: You know?
1: Yeah, it 16, definitely was not that.
0: 16 million records later, right? 2 chords, right? So you've got an EP called The Next Big Thing, which I'm sure is all about you, because you're working so hard. This is a tune called 25 cents in the ashtray. It is Katrina Burgoyne from Australia on the Wood Songs, Old Time Radio.

0: 25 cents in the ashtray. It is Katrina Burgoyne, all the way from Australia, four-time Australian Golden Guitar nominee. We've also got another award winner, Christy Cox, also from Australia. We're going to get back to both of these artists, plus this week's amazing Woodsongs Kid. We will be back right after this.
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2: Yeah, you got to have friends from Australia. Tommy Emmanuel, probably one of the most entertaining guitarists in the world, and we're so grateful everybody could join us here at the Scottish Rite Concert Hall here in our hometown of Lexington, Kentucky, the crossroads of America's folk and bluegrass music, the gateway city to the beautiful Appalachian Mountains where so much of this art and music does come from. And it's time now for this week's Wood Songs Kids. So let's say hi to 16-year-old Colin McPeak. How you doing, Colin?
3: I'm doing good.
2: So you're here with your guitar, and 16 years old, you write your own songs.
3: Correct.
2: So when did you start writing? Same thing I asked Christy and Katrine. I'm going to ask you too. When did the writing bug start?
3: Probably when I was about 14. As soon as I started getting into guitar, that's when I just started trying my own.
2: That's like a whole 2 years ago.
3: Yeah.
2: So, and here you are just 24 months later, you're on a national broadcast playing your own guitar on a song that you wrote, right? Do you write a lot? Is it something that happens a lot, or does it take work and time and thought?
3: For me, it really takes like a lot of thought, but I try every now and then, you know.
2: Okay, so you're about to sing a song. Now, you come from the mountains of eastern Kentucky.
3: Sure, right? Do.
2: You're a Kentucky boy, so very proud of that.

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1: Ring in the Drawer is the name of the song. He's 16 years old. Colin McPeak, this week's Woodsongs Kids.

Diamond Ring in the Drawer, the ultimate breakup song from a 16-year-old. You come back when you're 27 and divorced. I want to hear what those songs are. I want to hear what those songs are like. He's 16 years old. This week's Woodsongs kid, Colin McPeak, all the way from the mountains of Appalachia. We're very proud of our Woodsongs kids. If you've got a youngster you think belongs on our show, if you're the parent or the guardian, we want you to contact us. You go to the Woodsongs website, click on the kids page, and we would love to review every single submission that comes in. We do love our Woodsongs kids, and a big congratulations for Colin. Great song. Well run. Well written. We're on the air all over the world, and we have artists from Australia on tonight's broadcast, and we're on the air at Magic FM in Perth, Australia, Art Sound FM in Canberra, Australia, Apple FM in Victoria as well, and we're very proud of our Australian artists that are on our broadcast tonight. She's got a brand new song she's going to treat the Woodsongs audience to. It's called Hurricane. It is Christy Cox on the Woodsongs, Old Time Radio Hour.

0: Brand new song, Treat for the Wood Songs audience. It's called Hurricane. Christy Cox, and let's give some props to Jason Bailey on the mandolin, Tyler Griffith doing the acoustic guitar, and Ellie Hawkinson, beautiful job on the fiddle. Christy Cox is with us all the way from Australia, now home-based in America, and I'm a little bit bragging about you again here. You are a 7-time Golden Guitar Country Music Award winner on Australia. You were named Australian Country Music Independent Artist of the Year, and you're the first Australian artist to debut number one on the Billboard Bluegrass chart. So, and yet the music business has really changed a lot in recent years, hasn't it?
1: I
0: mean, things like there's no more record store chains left in the United States, and CD sales, you know, it's who has a CD player anymore, right? Mm-hmm. So what is the process for any artist, not just yourself, but any artist right now?
1: I think it's social media. Kat does a much better job of that than I do. I personally can't stand it, but I think we're meant to make content.
0: So when you say make it, now do people react when you do social media content, you know, videos, TikTok, this and all, does it result in a purchase that helps put gas in the car so you can get from point A to point B?
1: I am yet to see that, but I think some people see it. Ask me in 10 years.
0: But it's, you know, here you are an established artist.
1: Yes.
0: You're established in the bluegrass world.
1: Mm-hmm.
0: And, you know, imagine the younger kids coming up trying to get a foothold on something that resembles a market. That must be very hard for them. What would you tell them?
1: Well,
0: what advice would you give them?
1: Honestly, they need to come and play wood songs. And for me personally, most of my fans have come from radio, from Sirius XM and places like that. Like, traditional radio still is probably where people know me the most from. And when people come to my shows, I never ever have anybody say, I really love that TikTok reel that you did. They say, you know, I heard your new song on the radio this week. So I really do think radio is what's still driving artists to break through.
0: It's still the most powerful gateway between an artist, a song, and the audience.
1: Correct.
0: Isn't it? That plus performing live.
1: Yes.
0: So you must do a lot of the bluegrass and folk festivals, right?
1: Yeah, we do a fair bit. We do a lot of listening rooms. Listening rooms are probably my favorite venues to play.
0: The more intimate, mm-hmm. the more intimate stuff,
1: yeah.
0: And you're right there in front of the audience, right?
1: Mm-hmm.
0: Yeah, that is nice. You have an album called Let It Burn. It's a beautiful production. You actually have a record label behind it.
1: I do.
0: You're
1: yes.
0: one of the few artists with a record label behind it.
1: Yes, I'm very blessed. My producer Jerry Sally, who I've worked with now for 20 years, we're actually in the studio. I'm recording my next album, which is what Hurricane's going to be on. We're finishing it next week, actually, but he started a label, and I'd been working with him for 20 years, and he signed me.
0: Isn't that nice? Well, let's go ahead and listen to it. Let It Burn is on Billy Blue Records. It's called, the song is called Some Things Don't Go Together. It is Christy Cox on the Wood Songs, old-time radio.

like a screen door in a submarine. Some Things Don't Go Together from her album Let It Burn. If you want to know more about the music of Christy Cox, you go to the Woods Songs website, click on the archive page. This is show number 1172. You find out about Christy Cox as well as our next artist, who's also from Australia, also an amazing guitar player, also a wonderful lyric writer. This is a tune called Wife Trial. Check it out. It's Katrina Burgoyne on the Woods Songs.

0: between we're listening to a Katrina Burgoyne, between you and the song from our Wood Songs Kid, this is a very very spicy show. And you were saying that a lot of your music has a spicy category to it. And we're about to get into a song that is a very, very Tabasco sauce.
1: Yes.
0: Spice. Okay. But your adventurous nature, I think, is reflected in a lot of the things that you've tried to do with your career. And you're probably the only artist on Wood Songs that was a contestant on The Bachelor. So...
1: But you've this done is the, your research. This, oh
0: yes,
1: my
0: right.
1: Goodness.
0: This is the Australian version of The Bachelor, right?
1: Yes.
0: Was that fun?
1: You know what? The Bachelor experience for me was the most incredible experience of my life.
0: Tell me about it.
1: Well, you know, At the time, I had given up music. I was still making a living from music, playing cover gigs. But I thought, what's the point? Oh, you can't make money from being a country artist in Australia at that time. What's the point? I can't do what I love. I can't make money from the songs I write. So I just thought, I give up. And I went on this TV show. And when you're in a mansion full of a lot of women, I learned that all of us women question ourselves. We all doubt ourselves. And we all go through the same feelings and thoughts. I'm not special. So I would go and journal. And at the end of that competition, I said, I'm going to buy a ticket to Nashville, Tennessee, and try to chase my dreams of being a songwriter.
0: So it's kind of a brave thing of you to do that, right? So you pack up three suitcases, your guitar, and just enough money to buy a salvage title guitar.
1: A car.
0: when you get to Nashville. So it's not like you had like a lot of connections and a bunch of financial backing and stuff. You were just on your own, going to make your way, right?
1: I went for broke, and did go broke.
0: And and there's a reason folk rhymes with broke, and a lot of artists learn that quickly, right? So you're going to do a song that this is one of the songs that makes you extremely popular among your audience, and this is a Tabasco sauce level spicy song, right? Is that a fair way to describe it?
1: Yes. Well, can I tell the story about behind this song? A little bit.
0: Quick.
1: I shared this song on social media. It was a song I wrote 10 years ago for a man to sing, and I was requested to write a female version of it. Now, this song would have never seen the light of day unless I just thought, I'm not made it yet. I may as well just share whatever I have. And the song got 4.5 million views.
0: Okay, so in a world of war and violence and shooting and strife and anxiety, there's nothing wrong with people loving each other, right? This is a tune called Back Up. It is Katrina Burgoyne on the Wood Songs. Old time. Put your seatbelts on.

0: Song's called Backup. Wasn't it wonderful having Katrina Burgoyne from Australia on our broadcast? This week's Wood Songs kid, Colin McPeak, 16 years old, doing a great job. And multi-award winner Christy Cox and the wonderful musicians with her as well. Music is so comforting, it's so wonderful, it is so calming, it is so soothing, it's interesting, it's funny, it's passionate, it's all these amazing things in a world that may not seem like that all the time. And you have artists from Australia comforting those in America who, a couple weeks ago we had artists from Ukraine on Wood Songs, and the one thing that it all has in common is the comforting, beautiful thing, what music is, what art is, what all of these things that come from the heart and the passion of the artists and the songs, reaching you, the audience. It's an amazing thing, and it's a wonderful thing. And when you look at the world and it looks so full of hate and strife and anger, you think of these beautiful artists and all their songs. It reminds me of something that Charles Schulz said, the creator of Peanuts. He said, don't worry about bad things happening in the world because it's already tomorrow in Australia. So we thank you very much. My name is Michael Jonathan. I'm a folk singer. I'm a song farmer. We'll see you next week on the Wood Songs. Oh.
1: You've been listening to Wood Songs broadcast number 1172. Michael's opening song was Cherry Pie. Our chief engineer is Jerome Galt. Our TV director is Maria Clarish. Technical assistants are Brian Clousing, Eric Anderson, Dan Field, and Gavin Clark. The Wood Songs crew member of the week is Rick Bertelson. And our Wood Songs partner of the week is Patricia Compton. 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We hope you'll join us again next week for the Wood Songs Old Time Radio Hour.

0: Next time on The Shuffle, we've got an hour of alternative music discovery bangers. New music from Cut Copy, Fantagram, Oracle Sisters. We'll also have music from a solo project from the singer of Paramore, Haley Williams. And we'll introduce you to new acts like Wilby, Brenda, Darren Garvey, Melt, and more. I'm Kurt Hosworth, your host. 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

0: Hello again. You're swinging down the lane with David Miller. I send warm greetings to listeners to station KTXK in Texarkana, Texas. If you tuned in last week, you were introduced to one of America's foremost composers of popular songs. Yes, his name might not have been familiar, but chances are that you were familiar with several of Julie Stein's songs. The good news is that we have even more of his compositions to present over the next hour. We start off with a composition that he created for a 1964 theatrical production. The show was Funny Girl. The lead role went to Barbara Streisand, who also played that role in the movie version. The song we're about to hear was a collaboration between Julie Stein and Bob Merrill. I know you're expecting me to bring you the Streisand version, but I have chosen instead to ask Judy Garland to sing Don't Rain on My Parade.
1: I can just vamp while I try to explain. It's a very exciting night for me. Naturally, I'm back home, and Liza's here with me. And I think that's kind of marvelous. And I don't know one word of the next song. And it's really a tongue twister. So if I fail, you won't help me.
2: Well,
1: shall we try?
2: Fail.
1: You think we'll make it?
2: I don't know.
1: Let's try. Go.

As I have mentioned from time to time, millions of people used to tune their radios on Saturday evening to a program called Your Hit Parade, presenting the top songs of the week. It's not surprising that Julie Stein compositions frequently made it in the top ranks. What is remarkable is that in 1946, one of his compositions, for which Sammy Kahn wrote the lyrics, was on Your Hit Parade for a total of 13 weeks, including 2 weeks in the number one spot. It also became a major hit for Woody Herman, as we will hear now.

In the 1950s, Julie Stein teamed up with Stephen Sondheim to produce the musical score for the Broadway show Gypsy. Ethel Merman played the lead on Broadway, while Rosalind Russell took over that role for the movie production that followed soon after. Let's call on Ethel Merman, who knew how to thrill an audience with her very strong voice. Listen as she sings one of the fine songs from Gypsy. She says, "Everything's coming up roses."

We have another pairing of Julie Stein and Sammy Kahn as they wrote songs for a 1945 production. The show was called Glad to See You. Its creators intended for it to open on Broadway, but sadly it never got there. The project was abandoned while it was on a tryout in Philadelphia. One song from that show survived, though, and we will hear it now presented as a duet between Frank Sinatra and Carly Simon. Here is Guess I'll Hang My Tears Out to Dry.

0: A lot of talent there. Frank Sinatra and Carly Simon. You're swinging down the lane with David Miller.
1: I'm Edmund Stone, and this week on The Score, we're celebrating Grandparents' Day. Have fun with The Princess Diaries. Enjoy Zingers slung by Lady Violet in Downton Abbey. Get to know the ancestral family wisdom in Coco and the fierce grandmother in Minari. 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
0: Let me take you to Hollywood, where Stein and Kahn worked on a 1946 movie musical, Sweetheart of Sigma Chi. One of the songs that they wrote for that movie turned out to be a major star, with 16 weeks on Your Hit Parade and a total of 4 weeks in the number one position. We call on Glenn Miller with Tex Beneke on the vocal to provide their version of this most popular song, 5 Minutes More.

You have noted by this time that many of the songs composed by Julie Stein date back to the early 1940s, when America was deeply involved in World War II. It's not surprising, therefore, that several of their songs dealt with separation due to enlistments and the draft. The Harry James Orchestra scored big with a tune written by Julie Stein and Frank Lesser for the Hollywood musical Sweater Girl. The tune, I Don't Want to Walk Without You, was on your hit parade for 12 weeks, including 1 week at the top of the list. With the James Band, Helen Forrest brings us that hit tune.

That song was written in 1942. 3 years later, the war was finally over, and the big news was the return of service personnel to their hometowns. A tune that captured the excitement of that event was another smash hit for the songwriting team of Julie Stein and Sammy Kahn. The song, "It's Been a Long, Long Time," was on your hit parade for 14 weeks, and it topped the list for an amazing 5 weeks. We hear a version of this highly successful song as sung by Al Hibbler, who had become nationally known when he was associated with the Duke Ellington Orchestra.

Judy Garland returns to provide another melody from the Julie Stein songbook. She tells us about some people. It's another tune from the show Gypsy. Some

We come now to a smash hit from the year 1948, when Doris Day starred in a Hollywood musical, Romance on the High Seas. This was yet another winner, as it reached the number one position for 2 weeks, with 16 weeks altogether on Your Hit Parade. The tune, It's Magic, was nominated for an Academy Award as the best song of the year. Here is Doris Day.

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Julie Stein had a different collaborator when he wrote music for the Broadway musical Gentlemen Prefer Blondes. He and Leo Robin wrote music for that show, which featured Carol Channing on Broadway and Marilyn Monroe in the movie version. We call on Miss Channing to sing a cheery song from the Broadway show.

if I mention the song People, chances are that those who are familiar with that song will think of Barbara Streisand, because that became a signature tune for her. But I'm going to pull a switch as we listen instead to Tony Bennett's version of this song, written by Julie Stein and Bob Merrill for the show Funny Girl.

0: Tony Bennett and People. 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
0: Still more classic songs to review. We move to the year 1956, when Julie Stein teamed with Adolph Green and Betty Comden to write the score for the Broadway musical Bells Are Ringing, which became a Hollywood musical 4 years later. The Broadway show featured Sidney Chaplin and Judy Holliday. Dean Martin substituted for Sidney Chaplin in the movie version. We'll hear from Judy Holliday later on, but let's now listen to Carol Burnett singing one of the tunes from that show, Just in Time.

I mentioned the conclusion of World War II in 1945. One may expect that a tune called The Victory Polka would be written at that time, but actually Julie Stein composed it while the war was still raging. In fact, it was played by the service band under the leadership of Captain and later Major Glenn Miller. Here is their version of The Victory Polka.

This week, as well as last week, we've marveled at the number of times that a song composed by Julie Stein has topped your hit parade. Here comes another one, a song that was sung by Frank Sinatra while the titles rolled for the movie Three Coins in the Fountain. Not only was it number one on your hit parade for 4 weeks, it also won the 1955 Academy Award for Best Song of the Year.

One more big hit from the songwriting team of Julie Stein and Sammy Kahn. In 1943, Bob Crosby, Bing's younger brother, sang a song which was nominated for an Academy Award. Julie Stein recalled that he and Sammy Kahn, who had parted company, were considering getting back together. Talking about their reunion, Julie said, and I quote, "So we sat down and I played Sammy a song. And Sammy hears the song and the first thing he says is, 'I heard that song before.' I said, 'You never heard this song. Only one guy has heard this song, Frank Lesser.' 'No,' he said, 'the name of the song is going to be I've Heard That Song Before.'" That was in 1942, and when it was introduced by Harry James with Helen Forrest on the vocal, it turned out to be a monstrous hit.

time to bring things to a close, or, in the words sung by Judy Holliday, the party's over. That's one of the songs she sang in the Broadway show, Bells Are Ringing.

Too often, it seems, we consider a song beloved, applaud the band that plays it, or the vocalist who brings us the lyrics, without recognizing and applauding the person who made it all happen, the man or woman who created the song. One such gentleman was Julie Stein, a most talented gentleman, I think you'll agree. Julie Stein ranked among the top songwriters of the 20th century, along with Gershwin, Porter, and Richard Rodgers. Our website, swingindownthelane.com, provides playlists from this week and last week's broadcast. 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
3: 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We'll hear him with Mel Torme, Jerry Mulligan, Johnny Hodges, Ray Charles, and more. 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
4: Live from NPR News, I'm Dale Willman. Five people were killed when a cargo plane crashed at the Miami International Airport on Sunday. As NPR's Peng Huang reports, local officials say the scene was chaotic.
5: Just before 2 p.m. on Sunday afternoon, an Amazon cargo plane crashed as it tried to land at the busy Florida airport. Miami-Dade Sheriff Rosie Cordero-Stutz says it overran the runway.
6: It came to rest at a field adjacent to the airport. At this time, we can confirm that we have at least five deceased individuals. And we have multiple individuals that were transported to local hospitals with unknown injuries.
5: Video posted on social media shows the Boeing 767 with its tail over the airport's fence and thick black smoke rising from the aircraft. Local officials said there was a fuel leak they were working to mitigate. It's unclear so far what caused the crash, though the National Transportation Safety Board says they're sending a team to the site and launching an investigation. The airport is open again, but passengers have been warned to expect long delays and cancellations. Ping Huang, NPR News.
4: White House envoys Steve Witkoff and Jared Kushner were in Ukraine Sunday for talks aimed at ending Russia's war on that country. Russia invaded Ukraine more than 4 years ago. Kushner and Witkoff held similar talks in Moscow on Saturday. After those talks ended, Kushner said the discussions went well.
7: There is a pathway. There is a dialogue. And these are it's a really hard problem. I mean, this is a war that started before, obviously, President Trump took office. But he sees the huge cost that it's having on the battlefield, on just every citizen in both countries.
4: The Trump administration is asking the Supreme Court again to clear the way for a U.S. Postal Service plan that could restrict mail-in voting for the midterm election. As NPR's Hansi Lo Wong reports, a ruling may come as soon as this Wednesday.
8: This is the third emergency request the Trump administration has made at the Supreme Court for the president's attempt to limit mail-in voting. This time, the Supreme Court is set to weigh in on the legality of the U.S. Postal Service's plan. Under that plan, USPS would refuse to deliver mail-in ballots to voters in states where election officials do not turn over voter lists to the mailing agency and do not have certain barcodes in their ballot envelopes. We should note USPS is a financial supporter of NPR. A federal judge in Boston has blocked those requirements twice after finding that USPS has no authority to impose them on states. And a whistleblower report claims the Postal Service's systems for enforcing those requirements have not been properly tested and could derail mail-in voting for the midterm general election, which is just getting started in North Carolina. Hansi Lo Wong, NPR News.
4: People in Hawaii are preparing for more rain as Hurricane Lowell is about to pass near that archipelago. Forecasters say the Category 3 storm could bring as much as 14 inches of rain to some areas. Officials are worried that the rain could cause flash flooding and landslides. Right now, Lowell has sustained winds of 120 miles an hour. This is NPR News. Ash from the erupting Krakatoa volcano in Indonesia has shut down six airports, canceling international and domestic flights until at least Monday at noon. As Nina Rao reports, emergency officials are coordinating the response even as the eruption of the volcano continues.
9: The volcano has been firing thick ash into the atmosphere since late Friday. While no casualties have been reported, the ash is blanketing the capital, Jakarta, and neighboring provinces. head of Indonesia's Disaster Management Agency, Suharyanto, says they are deploying aircraft to clear the air. Authorities are carrying out weather modification operations, he says. If there is no cloud growth, they'll use a water misting method to break down dangerous ash particles. Officials have also begun distributing masks and are urging residents in affected areas to stay indoors. For NPR News, I'm Naina Rao in Jakarta.
4: In college football, Demond Williams Jr. threw for 268 yards and a touchdown Sunday as number 17 Washington survived offensive struggles in a 24-10 win over Washington State. Williams also scored on a five-yard keeper. It was the 118th meeting of the two teams. Washington won last year 59-24, and after a slow start, Notre Dame beat Wisconsin 41-13. U.S. Women's World Cup basketball team had a scare in Berlin Sunday when a strong team from Italy pushed the Americans until the end. The U.S. won 55-52. That's the lowest scoring game for the women in World Cup competition since 1967. Jackie Young scored 10 points to lead Team USA. I'm Dale Willman, NPR News.
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The jazz classic Walkin' from the Thomas Clausen Trio. Thomas Clausen at the piano, Thomas Fonsbeck on bass, and Karsten Bagge on drums. The Scandinavian Trio records for Stunt Records. Thomas Clausen opening up our night studio program for this evening. I'm Hans Ahlstrom. Also on our show, we'll hear from Arturo O'Farrell, also Ed Cherry, and Christian McBride's New John. Coming up next, this is Walter Smith III. This is Mother Stands for Comfort.

pianist Arturo O'Farrell with a trio release out called Legacies. That's available on Blue Note Records. We heard the Herbie Hancock standard Dolphin Dance. Arturo O'Farrell joined by his son Zach O'Farrell on drums, along with bassist Liani Mateo. And before that, it was Walter Smith III with Mother Stands for Comfort on the album Return to Casual, also on Blue Note Records. Here on Night Studio on Public Radio 90, I'm Hans Ahlstrom. Here's Cembo Corneille and his quintet.

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1: 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I'm your host, Hans Ahlstrom, and in a moment we'll hear from Mike LaDon with Jeremy Pelt and Eric Alexander. First, though, here's guitarist Ed Cherry with Mr. Walker.

Mike Ledon, Jeremy Pelt, and Eric Alexander and their quintet, The Heavy Hitters. That one's called Big Richard, a tune written by Eric Alexander. The rest of the band includes Peter Washington on bass, Kenny Washington on drums, Vincent Herring on alto sax, and on one track we've got Rael Micic on guitar. Before that, guitarist Ed Cherry gave us Mr. Walker. That's a Wes Montgomery tune from the album Are We There Yet? On Cellar Music Live. Both those recordings in that set on Cellar Music. Coming up next on our night studio program, Christian McBride's New John.

Christian McBride's new John with East Broadway Rundown. That's on the Mack Avenue release, Prime. The band includes Christian McBride, of course, on bass, Josh Evans on trumpet, Marcus Strickland plays tenor sax and bass clarinet, and Nasheet Waits is on drums. We got time for one more in this hour of our night studio program. We got trombonist Wayne Escoffrey with Idle Moments. It's a Duke Pearson tune. Here's Wayne Escoffrey.

trombonist Wayne Escoffrey with Idle Moments, a Duke Pearson tune on the album Like Minds on Smoke Session Records. Rounding out our night studio program for this evening, I'm your host Hans Ahlstrom. Thanks for stopping by.

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6: Live from NPR News, I'm Dale Willman. At least five people are dead after an Amazon cargo plane overran a runway at Miami International Airport Sunday and hit several cars. Flights were paused as fire crews worked on a blaze caused by the accident. Flights have now resumed, but Dade County Sheriff Rosie Cordero-Stotz says the investigation is just getting underway.
7: The Miami-Dade Sheriff's Office Homicide Bureau will be the lead agency in charge of the death investigation portion alongside our local and federal partners, as we all have different parts of our investigation to conclude.
6: The plane was arriving from San Juan, Puerto Rico, when the accident took place. President Trump's super PAC is finally wading into the midterm elections to support Republican candidates. NPR's Mara Liasson has our reports.
8: Trump's super PAC, MAGA Inc., has been sitting on more than $400 million in cash, and the president is finally beginning to spend it.
9: I think I have close to $1 billion in the super PAC, and I'm allocating probably $400 or $500 million. So I'll be spending.
10: Midterm election.
9: Yeah, we're going to spend a lot of money because we don't want to lose our country.
8: MAGA Inc. made a $10 million ad buy to support Texas Attorney General Ken Paxton, who's running for Senate. Overall, Republican super PACs and campaign committees have much more money than their Democratic counterparts. But in many cases, specific Republican candidates have raised less money than their Democratic opponents. That's true for Paxton, whose campaign cash is trailing the amount raised by his Democratic opponent, James Tallarico. Mara Liasson, NPR News.
6: Israel has escalated attacks in South Lebanon, destroying a hospital and killing two young women in an attack on a house. The Lebanese Health Ministry says a total of at least four people have been killed and more than 20 others wounded. NPR's Dana Raff has more from Beirut.
11: Lebanon's health ministry says Israeli attacks Sunday completely destroyed the Ghandour Hospital and the town of Nabatieh al-Fawqa. The hospital had previously been forced to shut due to fighting in the area, where Israeli forces have entered Lebanon to fight the Iran-backed militant group Hezbollah. In the village of Arab Salim, a municipality official tells NPR that two young women were killed Sunday in an Israeli airstrike on their home. The Israeli military said it was targeting Hezbollah after the group fired drones towards its soldiers this week. Jane Araf, NPR News, Beirut.
6: The far-right Alternative for Germany party has won a regional election in the eastern state of Saxony-Anhalt, but it did not win a majority of votes that would allow it to form a new government on its own. The AfD had hoped to form the country's first far-right state government since World War II. The Christian Democratic Union, which currently leads the state, fell far behind the AfD in votes. You're listening to NPR News. U.S. envoys Steve Witkoff and Jared Kushner were in Kyiv Sunday for talks with President Volodymyr Zelensky. Afterward, they said the discussions were encouraging. Zelensky said the talks covered air defense and security guarantees. The Ebola outbreak is still spreading fast across an area larger than France in the Democratic Republic of Congo. But as NPR's Jonathan Lambert reports, there are signs that the virus is receding from early hotspots.
12: The city of Mungwalu was one of the first places to report Ebola cases in May. The mining town in northeastern DRC soon became overwhelmed. But in recent weeks, cases have been on the decline there. Balakonde, a public health specialist with IFRC, credits that in part to engaging the community in the response. When he first came to Mongwalu, people were distrustful.
10: For them, it's not acceptable to talk about Ebola. Ebola is not true, etc.
12: But health officials started engaging with key community members, like priests and taxi drivers, to get the message out that Ebola is serious. Over time, he says those efforts resulted in more people seeking treatment or isolating if they were sick. Elsewhere, though, the virus is still out of control. Jonathan Lambert, NPR News.
6: For a sixth week in a row, Spider-Man Brand New Day came in first this weekend in North American movie theaters, bringing in $18 million. It's only the second movie this decade to achieve that landmark. Christopher Nolan's Odyssey remained in second with a $13 million haul. Both blockbusters have helped Hollywood to enjoy its best summer since before the pandemic. Coyote vs. Acme landed in third with $11.3 million in ticket sales. I'm Dale Willman, NPR News.
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That's flutist Andrea Brockfeld, a tune she wrote called Four Corners off her Zoho release, Lady of the Island. Opening up this hour of Night Studio, I'm Hans Ahlstrom. Stick around, we've got John DeVersa in just a bit, Kenny Garrett, Kurt Rosenwinkel, and Jeff Coffin and the Mootet, all in this hour of Night Studio. Right now it's Dr. Lonnie Smith, recorded live in June of 2011 at the Lamanton Jazz Festival in Hungary, a tune written by Jimmy Smith called Mellow Mood.

trumpeter and flugelhornist John DeVersa, a tune called Flirty Girl, off his album Artful Joy, available on BFM Jazz. And we heard Dr. Lonnie Smith and a Jimmy Smith tune called Mellow Mood from the album The Healer, available on Pilgrimage. His trio includes Jonathan Kreisberg, guitar, and Jameer Williams on drums. That tune was recorded in Hungary. A couple of the other live tracks in New York. 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Kurt Rosenwinkel is coming up in just a moment. First, though, we've got saxophonist Kenny Garrett off his 2012 release Seeds from the Underground. That's available on Mac Avenue Records. This tune here is called Haynes Here.

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guitarist Kurt Rosenwinkel. That's called Heavenly Bodies off his album. It's a two CD set called Star of Jupiter. His quartet includes Aaron Parks, who plays all sorts of keyboards, Eric Rivas, bass, and Justin Faulkner on drums. Before that, it was Kenny Garrett and his band, a tune called Haynes Here, available on the album Seeds from the Underground. Kenny Garrett, saxophones, also plays piano on a couple of tracks. Benito Gonzalez at the piano, Nat Reeves, bass, Ronald Brunner on drums. Rudy Bird plays bata and percussion, and Nedelka Prescott takes care of vocals on the date. Kenny Garrett here on Night Studio on Public Radio 90, WNMU. Let's close things out with Jeff Coffin and the Mootet. This is called Low Spark.

Jeff Coffin and the Mutet with Low Spark. That's off the album Into the Air, available on Ear Up Records. The band includes Jeff Sipe on drums and percussion, Kofi Burbridge at the piano, also flute, Bill Fanning, trumpet and space trumpet, and Felix Pastorius on electric bass. Rounding out our night studio program for this evening, I'm Hans Ahlstrom. 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

That's Manu Dibango. We'll be hearing from him a little later on in our show. 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I'm Hans Ahlstrom. We're going to start off tonight with Pops Mohammed and a tune called Mbira Jive.

Zap Mama with Citizen 120 from their album Subsilma. Before that, we heard the guitar duo La Vienta and Coyote from their album Forgotten Romance. And we started off with Pops Mohammed and Mbira Live, or that is Mbira Jive, from his album Ancestral Healing, came out back in 1995. Here on Sound Spectrum on Public Radio 90, I'm Hans Ahlstrom. Manu Dibango and Baka Beyond up in our next set. First, it's the Caribbean Jazz Project.

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1: That's Baca Beyond with Woosie from their album The Meeting Pool. We also heard High Life from Mano Dibango featuring King Sunny Ade. That's from Mano Dibango's album Walk Africa. And we started off with the Caribbean Jazz Project, featuring Andy Norell, Dave Samuels, and Paquito de Rivera. They gave us Paco and Dave. This is Sound Spectrum on Public Radio 90. I'm Hans Ahlstrom. Third Force is next.

Salif Keita with Nyanyama from Folon, the past. We also heard Govi and Abundance, and Third Force gave us Echoes of a Dream. We're about to wrap up our Sound Spectrum program for this evening. Hope you've enjoyed the show, and I hope you'll tune in again next week for another edition of Sound Spectrum. I'm Hans Ahlström. Taking us out tonight, it's Bukan Ginen.

from Haiti. That's the band Bukan Ginen with Bukan Tulimin from their album Juarive. Once again, rounding out our sound spectrum program for this evening, I'm Hans Ahlstrom.

0: I'm Edmund Stone, and this week on The Score, we're celebrating Grandparents' Day. 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Get to know the ancestral family wisdom in Coco and the fierce grandmother in Minari. 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

0: From NPR and WBEZ Chicago, this is Wait, Wait, Don't Tell Me, the NPR News Quiz. I'm Alzo Slate.
1: And I'm Peter Sagal. After a hellish 9 months at sea, a cursed ship finally made it to port. Everybody on board lined up to go ashore, except for the truly eager who just used the catapult on the flight deck to fling themselves there. We'll ask who was happy to be on dry land, plus Ohio's own poet Maggie Smith tells us how to transform our problems into art, and Alzo Slate is shocked when our panelists turn on each other.
0: Oh no, it's the inverted stomp face breaker.
1: We got a lot of unexpected moves coming up in our quiz right after this hour's news.
2: Live from NPR News, I'm Dale Willman. In Miami, air and road traffic on Labor Day Sunday was interrupted by an Amazon cargo plane crash that killed at least five people and left several more injured. Kayvon Antonio Hedari has more from Miami.
3: Prime Air Flight 7598 from San Juan overshot a runway at Miami International Airport and hit several vehicles on an access road near the airport. Miami-Dade officials confirmed at least five dead and five more were injured. Fire Chief Ray Jadala said rescue vehicles were on site within 30 seconds of the incident.
4: The airplane did strike a couple of vehicles that required a couple of victims that were actually trapped in the vehicles. So a complex extrication with our technical rescue team started to occur.
3: The airport has reopened after a ground stop, but operations will be affected at least till Monday. The FAA and NTSB are both conducting an investigation. For NPR News, I'm Kayvon Antonio Hedari in Miami.
2: With just 2 months until the midterms, the war with Iran is weighing on voters, as NPR's Tamara Keith reports. That's a problem for the president and his party.
5: NPR has been following about a dozen swing voters in swing states as part of a long-term reporting project called Swing Shift. Colleen in Pittsburgh says she still doesn't understand why President Trump wanted to go to war with Iran.
6: I just feel like we're in places we shouldn't be. We're messing with people we shouldn't be messing with. We're arguing and fighting over I don't even know what.
5: John in Philadelphia says maybe Trump shouldn't have promised to lower prices.
7: I felt like he was headed that way, but obviously the stuff in the Middle East is a mess.
5: NPR has agreed not to use their full names so they can speak freely about politics. Tamara Keith, NPR News.
2: There was renewed fighting in Iran this weekend with the U.S. destroying three Iranian ships. The markets have reacted to the attacks with diesel prices hitting a record high. David Goldwyn served as energy envoy during the Obama administration. He says higher diesel prices means a problem for the national economy.
8: You use diesel for transportation. 75% of transportation is diesel in the United States. So you're talking about trucks. You're talking about agricultural combines. You're talking about every package that Amazon delivers to your door and all the food which shows up in your grocery store. So as the price of diesel goes up, and jet fuel also for air travel, everything that gets moved around the country and virtually everything in agriculture costs more.
2: Gas prices in the U.S. have also hit a record high for Labor Day weekend, averaging $4.14 a gallon. It's nearly a dollar more than last year. Stocks in South Korea and Taiwan started the week on a positive note Monday. The KOSPI reached its highest level since late August, while Taiwan's benchmark gauge rose almost 1.9%. The growth was driven in part by a healthy appetite for AI-related equities. You're listening to NPR News. Indonesia's Anak Krakatoa erupted this weekend, sending volcanic ash into the air. No casualties have been reported, but the eruption caused flight cancellations at Jakarta's international airport. Authorities are warning people to stay at least 2 miles from the crater. The volcano sits in the Sunda Strait between the islands of Java and Sumatra. It's a destination for more adventurous tourists who often climb on the volcano. Spending on security at synagogues and other Jewish institutions has reached a record high. That's according to a new study from the Jewish Federations of North America. NPR's Jason DeRose says the data is being released as the High Holy Days begin later this week.
9: According to the report, Jewish groups spent just over $1 billion on security in 2025. That's up more than 33% from the previous year. The study finds that on average, an individual Jewish institution now spends roughly $225,000 on security security measures, from guards and shatterproof glass to cameras and alarm systems. The Jewish Federations of North America says the increased spending is a measure of how much more dangerous life has become. The most recent FBI statistics show that anti-Jewish incidents account for nearly two-thirds of all religiously motivated hate crimes in the U.S. Jason DeRose, NPR News.
2: In college football, despite a sputtering offense for much of the game, number 17 Washington beat Washington State Sunday 24-10. Demond Williams Jr. threw for 268 yards and a touchdown in the win. He also scored on a five-yard keeper. Caden Pinnick made his debut for the Cougars, throwing for 142 yards and scoring on an 11-yard keeper in the fourth quarter. I'm Dale Willman, NPR News.
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11: One country hit hard by the defunding of USAID was the African country of Malawi.
12: The biggest challenge, number one, is lack of supplies. Second problem is the challenge of distance.
11: In the first of a series supported by the Pulitzer Center, Big Picture Science travels with reporters from Science Magazine to look at the impact of the USAID cuts in key spots around the globe.
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0: The following program was taped in front of an audience of real live people.
1: From NPR and WBEZ Chicago, this is Wait, Wait, Don't Tell Me, the NPR News Quiz. I'm your judge and scorekeeper, Alzo Slade, but my friends, they just call me Your Honor. And here's your host at the Rose Music Center in Huber Heights, Ohio, Peter Sagal.
2: Thank you, Alzo. Thank you, everybody. Thank you so much. It's great to be with you. We have a great show for you today. Later on, we're going to be talking to America's favorite poet, Maggie Smith. But first, I want to say how delighted we are to be here just outside Dayton, Ohio. And I mean that because between flight delays and cancellations, we almost didn't make it here. It's like Dayton is the birthplace of flight, and they've decided no one else can have it. So I'm going to recommend that you join us here by phone to play our games. The number is 1-888-WAIT-WAIT. That's 1-888-924-8924. Let's welcome our first listener contestant. Hi, you're on Wait, Wait, Don't Tell Me.
3: Hi, this is Ames from West Orange, New Jersey.
2: West Orange, New Jersey? My native grounds. What do you do there?
3: I'm a public policy lawyer at a think tank in New York City.
2: Oh, wow. So you're coming up with really good ideas to improve society that will never, ever, ever be used.
3: Hey, we have high hopes, and I'm also playing today, hopefully as a surprise, to win for my dad, who's a longtime fan of the show.
2: Oh, really? That's exciting. Was your dad, we've been around for a while, did your dad force you to listen to the show when you were a child?
3: Way back in the Carl Castle days.
2: Yeah, yeah. And so is this your thanks to him for doing that or your revenge?
3: Thank you and many more.
2: Oh, well, that's great. Well, welcome to the show, Ames. Let me introduce you to our panel this week. First up, she is the brains behind the internet goldmine Depths of Wikipedia. You can follow her on socials at Depths of Wikipedia. It's Annie Rowarda.
3: I do follow you. Great to see you.
4: Hello.
2: Next, he's the host of the Coastal Idiots podcast and will be appearing at the Comedy Studio in Cambridge, Massachusetts on September 12th. It's Shane Torres. And he's a correspondent for CBS Sunday Morning. It's our old friend, Mo Rocca.
5: Hi, Ames.
3: Hi, Mo.
2: So, Ames, welcome to the show. You're going to start us off with Who's Alzo This Time? Alzo Slade, right here, is going to read you three quotations from this week's news. Your job, just correctly identify or explain two of them. Do that, you'll win our prize. Any voice from our show you might choose for your voicemail. Are you ready to go?
3: I'm ready.
2: Your first quote, then, is a sign at a bar in Thailand.
1: Attention, soldiers. The beer you deserve is here.
2: The bar put up that sign because what just showed up at a port in Thailand after a record-setting 9 months at sea?
3: Would that be the aircraft carrier Abraham Lincoln?
2: It is the USS Abraham Lincoln. Very good. After an unprecedented deployment, the aircraft carrier just finally made port in Pattaya, Thailand. And let me tell you, there is not a missile on board that can do as much damage as 5,000 sailors who just got their first shore leave in 9 months. We've all seen the stories of deteriorating conditions on the ship. The captain said at this point the boat, quote, looks like a dirty car in a parking lot, unquote. So the sailors on board are excited to try all the amenities Thailand has to offer, like enough food and working restrooms.
5: Boy, that must have been some poopy poop deck.
6: That poor aircraft carrier. I never thought that an aircraft carrier could have it worse than the president it was named for.
2: That's true. Yes.
6: I mean, it's been treated worse.
2: Other than that, Mrs. Lincoln, how was the cruise? There are rules. They can't just go nuts. There are rules for this shore leave. This is true. The sailors are not allowed to go to the red light district in town. Or, for some reason, they can't do any jet skiing, right? But they are encouraged to check out the area's museums and religious sites. For example, they can go to the brand new Museum of Prostitution.
7: Why are you looking at me?
6: I don't know.
2: I mean, did you know this, by the way, that apparently, even though Thailand is known for it, prostitution is actually illegal.
4: Everything's illegal.
6: No, even the King and I, it's illegal to stage a production of The King and I in Thailand.
2: No, really?
6: It's true. That's not funny, it's just interesting.
2: Right.
6: Right.
7: But you can grammatically stage The King and Me. That's acceptable.
2: Yeah.
6: That's how you get around it.
2: The worst thing you can do in Thailand is have a bunch of prostitutes perform The King and I.
8: I just think it's so funny to think that The King and I and prostitution are both, like, if they're both in jail.
2: Yeah.
8: You're like, what are you in for? Singing.
9: Yeah.
6: Yeah, and when somebody sings Getting to Know You in prison, yeah, it's not something you want to hear. Yeah. Getting to know all about, yep, you. No, please stay away.
2: Ames, here is your next quote.
7: We are a culture running full tilt toward little metal spikes.
2: That was a New York Times writer talking about how Americans are all suddenly very comfortable voluntarily getting pricked. With what?
3: A vaccine?
2: It's the only thing they're not doing is vaccines, now that you mention it, but everything else they're getting through what?
3: Shots.
2: Yeah, needles, exactly. Whether it's Botox, wellness, vitamin cocktails, fillers, or simply good old heroin, America loves getting shots now. Celebrities like Gwyneth Paltrow and Harry Styles have led the way by promoting their own wellness injection journeys. You can't argue with the results. Both of them are still alive.
6: But I wonder what celebrity would be the easiest to find a vein on? Because that's the whole, I'm just wondering, like, because that's the whole challenge, right? Like, it's harder, you don't like needles if it's hard to find a vein.
2: Yeah, well, I think you just need to check the last issue of People magazine with America's most vascular celebrities.
8: I want to go back to the point about the celebrities are, yes, endorsing their own wellness,
2: yes,
8: shots.
2: Yes.
8: So it's like on brand for Gwyneth Paltrow to have like a,
2: yeah,
8: lavender skin shot or,
2: right,
8: whatever. Yeah.
2: Yeah.
8: I want to know the trashy the jelly roll donut cake shot or you know, like somebody I would take a shot. Somebody Ohioans would take a shot.
2: Well. All right, Ames, here is your last quote.
7: She inspires a lot of girls because she has 150 careers.
2: That was someone in line at a book signing for a new novel about whom?
3: Oh, gosh. I'm gonna ask for a hint one more time.
2: Well, she's probably had more than 150 careers, and you can buy her in any of their costumes.
3: Oh, that's definitely Barbie.
2: It is Barbie, yes. Barbie Dreamscape is an instant number one New York Times bestseller. It's the first Barbie book aimed at young adults, but it has found an audience with lots of regular, lame, old adults. The book tells what happens when Barbie graduates from Barbie school and is not assigned a job, right? So instead of being, say, Dr. Barbie or race car driver Barbie, she's just failure to launch Barbie. And it's a crisis for her because there's no Barbie dream house, but there is a Barbie nightmare apartment with a mouse problem.
4: Hey, Barbie, just keep at it, and soon you'll end up on the panel of Wait, Don't Tell
2: exactly.
4: Me.
2: Exactly. But apparently people are, like, really into this. They're into Barbie facing real issues. Like, well, she's always had relatable struggles with body image. Like, ladies, don't you hate it when your head pops off? But the thing is, so there's this kind of nostalgia among adults to read about their childhood icons as adults. And so there are other possibilities. Like, it's finally time for the very depressed caterpillar.
4: Aww.
2: On Monday, he ate through one leaf, and on Tuesday, he didn't feel like he could eat anything.
6: The slinky with spinal stenosis. Can't even get down the steps.
2: I'm just imagining a slinky having to use one of those little electric chairs going down the stairway. Oh, yeah, you know.
8: When I was your age.
2: Yeah, I haven't been able to do that for a while.
6: Five little monkeys jumping on the bed. One fell off and died.
7: This is getting real soggy.
2: Yeah. Alza, how did Ames do on our quiz?
7: Ames made his father proud. He got 3 out of 3, perfect score.
2: Well done, Ames. I hope that pleases your father.
3: Thank you, Peter. Thank you, Aldo, your honor.
2: Thank you. Take care. Right now, panel, it's time for you to answer some questions about this week's news. Mo, there's a new dating tactic among young men. They're bragging about it. They say that in order to be hotter and more attractive, they stop doing what?
6: They stop showering.
2: They stop showering. Yep. That's right, Mo. This is a new trend primarily among young men called pheromone maxing. And the idea, it's genius when you think about it, is if you stop showering, then you can attract people with your natural scent, right? Nothing says mysteriously but powerfully attractive like ripples of scent emanating off you, like heat waves off pavement, right? Dedicated pheromone maxers don't rely merely on their natural musk. They also are learning how to inflate their colorful throat sacs.
4: Can I just say for the listeners at home, there are looks of disgust and dry heaves in the crowd
2: right
4: now.
2: It really is.
6: It's hot enough as it is.
7: But also for the listener at home, it's 90 degrees in here, so everybody's musty.
2: Oh, yeah.
7: Everybody's hooking up tonight.
4: Okay, sounds like a pheromone maxer here.
2: Yeah, the pheromones are thick in the air here at the Rose Music Center.
8: So this pheromone maxing is just not bathing.
2: Yes.
8: Yeah. So is this like when the Uber came out and they're like, it's not taxi, it's rideshare? Like they're just kind of,
2: they're
8: selling us something we already had.
2: Exactly.
6: Wow, the USS Abraham, my God, can you imagine?
2: When
6: that port of call must have been crazy. Everyone
8: what a den of lust it must be.

0: Coming up, our panelists clutch their pearls at the fruit farm in our bluffed listener game. 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
7: 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I'm Alzo Slade. We're playing this week with Mo Rocca, Annie Rarada, and Shane Torres. And here again is your host at the Rose Music Center in Huber Heights, Ohio, Peter Sagal.
8: Thank you, Alzo. Thank you, everybody. Thank you so much. Right now, it is time for the Wait, Wait, Don't Tell Me Bluff the Listener game. Call 1-888-WAIT-WAIT to play your game in the air. Hi, you're on Wait, Wait, Don't Tell Me.
9: Hi, Peter. This is Alex Urbanik from Peoria, Illinois.
8: Beautiful Peoria downstate. What do you do there?
9: I'm actually a freelance software developer, currently looking for more contracts, and spend my time hiking and doing woodworking stuff.
8: Woodworking stuff? Really? That's pretty cool. There might be more of the future in that, because they haven't come up with a chatbot that can do that yet.
9: That's exactly what I've been thinking.
8: Yeah. Well, welcome to the show, Alex. You're going to play our game in which you have to tell truth from fiction. Alzo, what's Alex's topic?
7: Drama at the fruit farm.
8: Who doesn't love going to the fruit farm? Where else can I pay 50% more for apples and have to pick them myself? But this week there was an unusual controversy at the Gravely Family Fruit Farm in the United Kingdom. Our panelists are going to dish about it. Pick the real story and get the wait waiter of your choice on your voicemail. Are you ready to play?
9: Absolutely.
8: First, let's hear from Shane Torres.
10: The Gravely Fruit Farm Weekly Farmers Market is normally family-friendly, featuring all the beloved farmers market staples, produce, pastries, and a man playing guitar with no amplification. All of that came to a halt last weekend when two rival vendors had a war of words that turned into the British version of the OK Corral shootout, but with fresh produce. Alfie Kane, a mild-mannered baker, accused Andrew Bewley, a pumpkin vendor, of taking his coveted spot in the middle of the market. But the baker wasn't having it. He took a three-day-old baguette, which is the hardest thing known to man, and smashed one of Kane's gourds before storming off. Hours later, the fight elevated when a giant pumpkin flew through the air and smashed the baker's stand. "Taste my orange revenge," yelled Bewley. Kane did not know that Bewley, outside of farming extremely large gourds, was also a well-known British war reenactor. Such a serious one that he had a functioning replica catapult in his trailer. Bewley sailed pumpkins through the air with vengeance. Mayhem reigned over the market for close to 3 hours, with other vendors and patrons ducking for cover and building pumpkin bunkers out of what they could find. Finally, authorities showed up to stop the chaos, and for the next week, Gravely Farms has announced a new attraction, the pumpkin catapult. 4 pounds a shot.
8: A food fight at the fruit farm. Your next fruit scoop comes from Annie Rowarda.
11: When Farmer Jim and Mrs. Farmer Jane at the Gravely Fruit Farm finally finished their annual corn maze design, they were ecstatic. They couldn't wait to fly over it in their tiny plane and photograph the design from the sky. Their design was of a proud farmer woman holding two blue ribbon melons. It's based off a real event when Jane won the melon contest last year. So when they flew over the maze in their Cessna, they were shocked at what they saw. She didn't look like a woman with prized melons, the fruit. She looked like a woman with prized melons, the boobs. It was too late to change the corn maze. They could not make it less hot. The press was already there. When they unveiled the aerial photo to the crowd, people were aroused. And I mean shocked. When the local reporter, Robert Myers, asked, "So, what's this based on?" And Farmer John responded, "My wife," murmurs of "respect, dude," and "hell yeah," spread across the audience. The fruit farm is now proud of their busty corn woman. And the maze is the most popular one in history, with Royal Air Force planes buzzing over constantly.
0: The corn maze at the Gravely Fruit Farm ends up being unintentionally R-rated. Your last story of a farm fresh frenzy comes from Morocco.
12: A carnival ride in the UK is being pilloried as distasteful over its Titanic-themed ride and slide. The ride at Gravely Fruit Farm takes place inside a replica model of the doomed 1912 liner. During each run, the mechanical stern, emblazoned with the name Titanic, tilts into the air nearly straight up. Riders cling on for dear life before gravity takes its toll and they slide down to a crash mat. You know, just like that scene in the movie where passengers slide down the deck to their deaths. Somebody must have watched that and thought, that looks fun. In fact, visitors do seem to love it. I mean, this ride is no Andrea Snoria. Still, many have taken to the farm's Facebook page to express outrage. So odd to have a children's ride themed around one of the worst tragedies in history, read one message. The farm had apologized, but has stuck with the ride's name. Why? Said the farm's spokesman. We're keeping the memory of the Titanic alive, and we're not making fun of the dead at all. Well, that's what I call a lame excusitania.
0: All right, so something happened at the Gravely Family Fruit Farm in the United Kingdom that got in the news this week. Was it from Shane, a food fight sort of went nuclear in their marketplace? From Annie, was it that the corn maze ended up being somewhat lascivious? Or from Morocco, people are objecting to their new family attraction based on the sinking of the Titanic?
12: Thank you.
0: Which of these do you think is the real story we heard about this family farm?
9: I'm pretty sure I actually saw a video of kids getting flung down a Titanic ride this week. So I'm going to go with Mo.
0: Okay. You're going to go pick Mo's story. Well, to bring you the correct answer, please listen to this.
13: We're keeping the memory of Titanic alive, and we're not making fun of the dead at all. I think it's really good that we keep it as Titanic.
0: There you are. That was Will Campbell Gray, the manager of Gravely Fruit Farm, defending the Titanic ride to the BBC. Congratulations, Alex. You got it right. You earned a point for Mo. You've won our prize, the voice of your choice, in your voicemail. Thank you so much for playing with us today.
9: Thank you for having me.
0: Thanks for being with us. Take care. And now the game we call Not My Job. About a decade ago, perhaps for the first time ever, a poem became a viral sensation. Good Bones by Maggie Smith was everywhere. That led to her best-selling memoir, You Could Make This Place Beautiful. Since then, she's written another New York Times bestseller, Dear Writer, Advice for the Creative Life, and she still lives in her hometown in Ohio near Columbus. Maggie Smith, welcome back to Wait, Wait, Don't Tell Me.
14: Thanks for having me.
0: It's a pleasure to have you. It's nice to see you again. You joined us remotely when we were in Chicago some years ago.
14: I did.
0: Now we're here in your home turf. And I'm wondering, we're here in Ohio where you live. Are you a local celebrity? Do you get recognized?
14: No. I mean, sometimes. Sometimes.
8: Okay,
14: yeah,
8: sometimes.
14: Yeah, sometimes. Every once in a while, like at the grocery store, at the farmer's market or something, someone will pull me aside and say a little something.
8: Like what?
14: Like, oh, I've been through something similar to what you've been through. Thank
8: oh,
14: you
8: really?
14: For that book. And then I have to say, I'm sorry. Let me get to the express lane.
8: Please.
14: Yes.
8: It's up because the express lane is for people with 12 issues or less.
14: And exactly. 12
8: I was
14: flags
8: going to ask you about
14: less.
8: That because your poem, the one that became viral and Meryl Streep read that everybody was quoting, Good Bones, was about your divorce, which you wrote about in your memoir. And I've heard that you've become kind of a divorce doula. And that people, like, come to you and they seek you out because I know you've been through it and that you're wise and seasoned and you have wisdom. Is that the case?
14: Do I seem wise?
8: Well,
14: yeah.
8: You seem relatively wise.
14: I have joked that I've become sort of a divorce whisperer. That, like, people, when they're going through a thing, will, like, slide into my DMs. Like, people don't slide into my DMs for any kind of, like, fun reason.
8: Right.
14: It's always like, do you know a good lawyer? Have you been, like, how do you sleep at night? Does it get better? I know. Well, I'm a lot of fun at parties.
7: These pickup lines are getting crazier and crazier these days.
14: Sometimes it works.
11: Divorce doula is a kind of fascinating metaphor. I'm just imagining, like, I'm getting a contraction. My water broke. What do I do?
14: Bear down.
8: Yeah. You do a lot of readings.
14: I do.
8: And I have to ask, do you, when you do your readings, do the classic poet reading their own work voice?
14: Oh, God.
8: You know, because I could not stop for death, it kindly stopped for me, that one.
14: We call it poet voice.
8: Do you really?
14: Yeah, it has a thing. I really hope I don't, but I worry I do.
8: Really?
14: Yeah. Only because I think I have a certain amount of, like, natural upspeak where I talk and it sounds like I'm asking a question, but I'm not asking a question. So that would be my version of poet
8: voice.
14: Like
8: the up-talk.
14: Up-talk, yeah.
11: And so do I. And many great people do.
14: I love that for us.
8: Yeah. I don't know. Does that, because I could not stop for death, it kindly stopped for me?
14: Right. Doesn't it make it feel contemporary?
7: I think we should do the rest of the show in that voice.
8: Yeah, I think we should,
14: I like this.
7: From NPR and WBEZ, Chicago.
15: I'm Alzo Slade.
14: I've ruined this for everyone now.
8: So, your latest book is called Dear Writer, encouragement for wisdom, encouragement, exercises for writing. You've taught writing for a long time.
14: Mm-hmm.
8: And I want to know, as a teacher of writing, I've been one, I've met a lot, what is your philosophy of feedback? Are you brutally honest?
14: Ooh, I'm not.
8: No.
14: No.
8: You do the compliment sandwich type approach. Well, most of the words are spelled correctly. That's great.
14: That's great. There's text on the page.
8: Yeah.
14: That's a great head start. I do think the compliment sandwich is helpful.
8: It really is.
14: And not just in the writing classroom.
8: Oh, in life.
14: No, and just like, you know, with your spouse, with
8: anybody.
14: Your children, anybody, your colleagues. No, I'm a questioner.
8: All right.
14: Like, so instead of like concrete feedback, I'm like, I would like to know more about this. Can you tell me more about X?
8: Whoever told you you could do this?
14: Who the hell do you think you are?
8: That's a good one. That's a great one.
14: Yes.
16: Why did you think you could waste my time?
11: You guys, there is a literacy crisis. I think we can encourage writing poetry even if it's bad.
8: And this is a question.
14: This is true.
8: I know this happened to me. This happened to me. This happened to me as a teacher. I'm sure it's happened to you. What do you do when someone who it means the best and is going to do anything you ask, is going to work hard, but they clearly have no talent for it? What do you do?
14: I will be super honest and say I've never had a student with zero talent.
8: Really?
14: I just don't think that is it. That's a thing.
7: Oh, if I thought that's what you told them. I was like, oh, my God.
14: You're the first.
15: Yeah, exactly. Look, I've seen a lot of garbage in my day.
8: But you.
14: You are a no talent.
8: No. We are here near your home in Ohio. You've lived here your whole life.
14: I have.
8: Is Ohio poetic? Does it inspire your work?
14: Is Ohio poetic, folks? Is Ohio poetic? Yes.
7: Peter, you're about to get jumped in the parking lot.
14: Ohio is is incredibly poetic. We have amazing poets from Ohio. We have great musicians and songwriters from right here in Dayton, like Bob Pollard and Kim Deal.
17: Yeah.
0: They know what they do. You know, I don't know if you heard the news, but

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1: Well, Maggie Smith, it's great to have you back on our show. And this time, we have invited you here to play a game we're calling...
2: Oh, no, it's the inverted stomp face breaker.
1: So we assume you could win a poetry slam, so we thought we'd ask you about body slams.
3: Perfect.
1: Answer two to three questions about wrestling moves. You'll win our prize. One of our listeners, Alza, who is Maggie Smith playing for?
2: Melissa Groveman of Dayton, Ohio.
1: Here's your first question. The WWE's Santino Marella had a nearly unstoppable finishing move called the Cobra. What is the Cobra? Was it A, he'd wait until his opponent wasn't looking and then bite him in the ankle? B, he'd use a snake charmer's flute to hypnotize his opponent? Or C, he'd put a snake sock puppet on his arm, which would become sentient and bite his opponent on the neck?
3: Want it to be B.
1: You want it to be B.
3: But I'm gonna go with C.
1: Okay, the sock puppet.
3: Yes.
1: That's right.
3: Okay.
1: Marella first introduced the Cobra sock puppet in a match against Mick Foley, who had his own fighting sock puppet.
3: Oh.
1: Mr. Socko. That was very good. You still have two more. Here we go.
3: Okay.
1: It's common to see foreign objects enter a wrestling ring, like your folding chairs, the occasional ladder. In 2022, Brock Lesnar raised the bar when he won a match by using what? A, a tractor, B, a jackhammer, or C, 25,000 M&M candies? They're like an A.
3: I'm going to go with tractor.
1: You're right. It was a tractor. He drove in a tractor and he used it to lift up the whole ring, spilling his opponent out on the ground.
3: Okay.
1: Last question. Wrestling is huge in Japan, and if you don't want to watch the typical wrestling match, you can enjoy which of these? A, big kaiju wrestling, where the ring is filled with a miniature cityscape and the wrestlers are all dressed as giant monsters. B, zen wrestling, in which the two combatants meditate in order to see who can achieve inner peace first. Or see, quote, American wrestling, in which the opponents shoot at each other with toy guns.
3: I'm going to go with the Godzilla cityscape.
1: You're right. Kaiju
3: okay.
1: wrestling.
3: Ooh.
1: They love it there. I would pay to see that. Now I would be excited about.
4: Sick.
1: Also, how did Maggie Smith do in our quiz?
2: Maggie Smith, you did great. 3 out of 3. Perfect score.
1: There she is. Well done. Maggie Smith is an award-winning poet whose newest book, Dear Writer, is available now in paperback. She's also the co-host of the podcast, You Could Make This Beautiful, with our very own Faith Saley. Maggie Smith, thank you so much for joining us again on Wait, Wait, Don't Tell Me.
3: Thank you.
1: Give it up for Maggie Smith, everybody.
5: $200 takeoffers. 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At one for once with the
1: In just a minute, Alzo has a wacky solution for anyone feeling burned out at work. That's in our Listener Limerick Challenge. Call 1-888-WAIT-WAIT to join us on the air. 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

0: 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I'm Alzo Slade. We're playing this week with Mo Rocca, Shane Torres, and Annie Rarada. And here again is your host at the Rose Music Center in Huber Heights, Ohio, Peter Sagal.
1: Thank you, Alzo. Thank you, everybody. In just a minute, Alzo gets crowned as this year's U.S. Limerick Laureate. It's our Listener Limerick Challenge. If you'd like to play, give us a call at 1-888-WAIT-WAIT. That's 1-888-924-8924. Right now, panel, it's time for more from this week's news. Shane, this week, former Congressman George Santos, the first person ever to be expelled from Congress without being convicted of a crime, achieved another honor. He received the prediction market Kalshi's first ever what?
2: He was banned, right?
1: Right, the first ever lifetime ban. Santos had tweeted that he was looking forward to attending the State of the Union speech, which drove up the odds on Kalshi that he would, and then he himself bet that he wouldn't attend, didn't attend, and he won $17,000. By coincidence, the same day he was banned for life, a man named Serge Gantos won $20,000 by betting that would happen.
3: Would you like to hear my George Santos story?
1: Please.
3: Not great, but I have an ex-boyfriend with whom I am on pretty good terms, and he bought me a cameo for my birthday from George Santos, because George Santos announced, for one and one time only, I will be doing cameos where I say a message to you, and it will never happen again. And because he is a perhaps pathological liar, I'm no psychologist, he has done it again and again and again and has lowered the price over and over. So it's a lot less special now. But I do have one, a personalized birthday message from him.
1: What does he say?
3: Happy birthday, Annie.
1: That's it?
3: Pretty much, yep.
0: That's deep.
1: Yeah.
3: Yeah. Well, do you think it was worth $400?
0: Oh, no.
2: You know where he put it? Kalshi.
1: Yeah. Oh. A lifetime ban, of course, doesn't mean much to a man who would fake his own death to get out of an awkward conversation, right? But
2: yeah. This guy's a load.
1: His next plan is to
3: do Amway.
1: Yeah. Oh. He's going to sell.
2: Yeah. Yeah, really, like... Yeah, because it's like, you know when you see somebody driving like a pink Mary Kay Cadillac, and you're like, that's a sociopath behind the wheel.
1: His next plan is to sell boy bands to small towns in the Midwest. Annie, this week Dyson announced their newest high-tech cleaning innovation. For just $500, you can now buy a state-of-the-art, AI-powered, camera-equipped what?
3: Guessing here. Vacuum?
1: No, they make a lot of those. This is a new product for them.
3: Wall cleaner.
1: I'll give you a hint.
3: No. Washing machine. Sorry.
1: It flosses, too.
3: Oh, toothbrush.
1: A toothbrush.
3: AI toothbrush?
1: A $500 AI toothbrush. Dyson's new camera jet.
3: This makes me feel like the very depressed caterpillar.
1: Really?
3: Why would you need that?
0: I mean, you spent $400 on a Santos birthday.
3: I didn't.
2: Did you and your ex break up because he was a foolish spender?
3: Yeah, no, it was complicated.
1: Dyson's new camera jet toothbrush costs $500, uses AI to floss for you as you brush, and connects to your phone so you can live stream the cleaning as it's happening from inside your mouth, right? It has a variety of useful attachments, but even at that price, it does not come with anyone who would actually want to watch a live stream of the inside of your mouth. But this toothbrush is not just for making the grossest home movies ever. Dyson says that, quote, the camera jet's gap optical targeting system analyzes 28 live images per second to identify and target gaps between teeth in real time, unquote, which it then attacks with targeted jets of water.
2: Wow. How lazy are you going to get? You got to hire a toothbrush to floss for you? Like, you're already there. Just do it. It's crazy. What are we doing with this? Like, what a useless invention.
4: Welcome to America.
1: Yeah.
2: I know where I'm at.

0: Coming up, it's lightning fill in the blank, but first it's the game where you have to listen for the rhyme. If you'd like to play on air, call or leave a message at 1-888-WAIT-WAIT. That's 1-888-924-8924. You can see us most weeks at the Studebaker Theater in downtown Chicago, or catch us on the road. We'll be in Omaha, Nebraska on September 24th, and in Kalamazoo, Michigan on October 22nd. For tickets and information to all our live events, go to nprpresents.org. Hi, you're on Wait, Wait, Don't Tell Me.
1: Hi, this is Megan calling from Boyertown, PA.
0: Boyertown, PA. Okay, I assume you mean Pennsylvania.
1: Yes, Pennsylvania.
0: Where is that?
1: It is southeastern Pennsylvania, between Allentown and Philadelphia.
0: Okay, great. What do you do there?
1: I am a healthcare IT analyst and a mom of three.
0: Oh, really? And how's that going?
1: It's going.
0: It's going. Are you happy to have them back at school?
1: Oh, yes. It's like Christmas in September.
0: Yeah. Well, Megan, welcome to the show. Alzo Slate is going to perform for you three news-related limericks with the last word or phrase missing from each. If you can fill in that last word or phrase correctly in two of the limericks, you'll be a winner. Here is your first limerick.
2: My old meaningless job had me down. Now I'm wearing an upside-down frown. My red nose and big shoes help me kick off those blues. I have a new lease on life as a...
1: clown.
0: As a clown, yes. The Wall Street Journal reports that an increasingly popular solution to career burnout is to go to clown school. They were inspired, people who do this, by one of the first people to think they were losing their mind at work and decided to try clowning. That's how we got Pennywise. People say the physicality and playfulness of clown school allows them to explore their feelings and take themselves less seriously. That's true. I just found out my doctor was secretly also a clown, and I have stopped taking him seriously.
3: I was in Edinburgh at the Fringe Festival, and I housed with a bunch of clowns.
0: Oof.
3: Five of them. Oh, my God. It is the most endless sea of riffing you have ever seen. They are always, like, playing. Like, I would be up making eggs, and it was the longest morning of my life every day. You can't just sit and do something. Everything is a tool or a toy for these people. So, like, oh, your wooden spoon is also a microphone, and you're the egg DJ. This is not a good riff.
4: You're the egg DJ. Yeah. Tell me more about that.
3: But also, Richard Kind lived with us for 3 days.
0: Oh, wow.
3: Yeah. So I came down the stairs, and I just heard him go, "Who's up?" And he was there in a gray towel. And that's a big moment for me.
0: I'm sure.
3: Yeah.
0: All right. Here is your next limerick.
2: The petting zoo's goats just had babies. I'll back off, though, because cuddles might slay me. If they nibble or bite, they'll snuff out my light. It turns out the goats all have...
1: rabies?
0: Rabies, yes! You can applaud. Three adorable baby goats at the Farm Adventures Petting Zoo in North Carolina tested positive for rabies. Maybe more petting zoos should have a sick animal wild card. We do things a little differently here. One of these llamas has Ebola. Megan, here is your last limerick.
2: If I want my whole home to stay purdy, I need space where my clutter can't hurt me. This room takes the heat so my house can stay neat. It's a zone I allow to stay...
1: dirty.
0: Dirty, that's right. According to organization experts, having a dirty zone or a designated messy area of your home can prevent clutter and mess from taking over the whole house. You're basically fighting a land war with your own clutter, and you have to make some sacrifices. Surrender the hallway closet in order to have strategic control of the living room. But this makes sense if you think about it, right? Like, instead of trying to keep your whole house clean all the time, just throw the stuff in, like, one place, and the rest of the house can be clean.
5: But that's, like, that really is, I don't know. That's
0: don't
5: a
0: know?
5: Slippery slope, you know?
4: Yeah.
5: Like, that's like, you know, like, people have a junk drawer or whatever, and then you're going to, like, make it a closet.
0: Make it a junk room.
5: Yeah, like, this is not good.
0: Yeah.
5: This is one...
0: It's a creeping...
5: Yeah, it's going to get bigger and bigger. They're like, it started off with like, oh, I don't know what all these keys fit to. I'll just put them in this drawer. And then before you know it, you have 80 cats.
0: Like that. Also, how did Megan do in our quiz?
2: Megan did great. She got 3 out of 3. Perfect score.
0: Congratulations, Megan. That was well done.
1: Thank you. Thank you so much.
0: Take care.

0: Now it's on to our final game, Lightning Fill in the Blank. Each of our players will have 60 seconds in which to answer as many fill in the blank questions as they can. Each correct answer is now worth 2 points. Alzo, can you give us the scores?
1: Of course. Shane and Annie are tied at 2, with Mo having the lead at 3.
0: All right. So, Shane and Annie are tied for second. I'm going to pick Shane to go first arbitrarily. Here we go. The clock will start when I begin your first question, fill in the blank. On Tuesday, the U.S. carried out more strikes against targets in blank.
2: Iran.
0: Right. On Monday, the Supreme Court ruled that construction of the new White House blank could proceed.
2: Ballroom.
0: Right. This week, election officials said they have no time to comply with Trump's proposed rules for mail-in blanking.
2: Voting.
0: Right. On Wednesday, golf superstar Blank took a plea deal in his DUI case.
2: Tiger Woods.
0: Right. This week, CNN has apologized for accompanying coverage of the death of Dolly Parton with a photo of Blank.
2: Oh, God. Loretta Lynn?
0: No, a Dolly Parton impersonator.
2: Oh.
0: On Tuesday, a 91-year-old man named Dale Saunders became the oldest person to hike the Blank.
2: Everest?
0: No, the Appalachian Trail. On Monday, Tim Cook had his last day as the CEO of blank.
2: Apple.
0: Right. This week, police in Indiana, responding to worried reports of two lions wandering the city, launched a full-scale investigation and found blank.
2: Lions?
0: No, two pigs that people kept mistaking for lions.
2: Oh, Jesus.
0: Though no nearby zoos have reported any missing lions, police took the report seriously and launched a high-tech search utilizing both drones and thermal imaging cameras. In the end, officers were able to put the public's mind at ease, saying, quote, there's nothing to worry about. It's not a lion. It's just a pig whose mouth is covered in blood. Also, how did Shane do in our quiz?
1: He got 5 right for 10 more points, giving him a total of 12.
0: All right. All right, Annie, you're up next. Here we go. Fill in the blank. On Monday, the UN said that 4,500 people are still unaccounted for after the blanks in China and Nepal.
3: Floods?
0: Right. This week, Dwayne Davis was found guilty of ordering the 1996 murder of rapper blank.
3: Tupac.
0: Tupac, yes. On Wednesday, the U.S. Mint began selling $1 coins with blank's portrait on them.
3: Trump?
0: Yes. How did you know? This week, a Russian television station aired a congressional election debate, even though all 6 candidates blanked.
3: Died.
0: No, did not show up for the debate. On Monday, soccer superstar Blank announced he was retiring from Argentina's national team. Yes, Messi. According to a new study, blank drugs may increase hair loss in men.
3: A GLP-1?
0: Right. This week, a debate has risen over whether a hiker in New Jersey took a photo of Bigfoot or if it's just blank.
3: A pig.
0: No. A chubby, naked old guy in a bog.
3: That was what I was going to say.
0: I know. The figure in the photo that the hiker took in her iPhone camera was hair and stooped with a prominent gut. People who believe that it's a cryptid are calling it the Syracuse figure.
2: Ooh.
0: Which is a phrase you really don't want to catch on. Yes, personality's a 10, but he's got a real Syracuse figure.
4: It's better than a Utica butt.
2: Yes.
0: Alzo, how did Annie do in our quiz?
1: She got 5 right for 10 more points. Total of 12. She's tied with Shane.
0: All right, then. How many does Mo need to win?
1: Mo, you need 5 to win, buddy.
0: Okay. Mo, this is for the game. Fill in the blank. According to a new poll, only 14% of people are in favor of renaming Lake Ontario blank.
4: Lake America.
0: Right. On Monday, a new study found that up to 25% of football players may end up being diagnosed with blank.
4: CTE.
0: Right. On Thursday, feminist icon blank passed away at the age of 92.
4: Gloria Steinem.
0: Right. This week, Reese Witherspoon revealed that she was once made the foreman of a jury because the other jurors blank.
4: Thought that she had gone to law school because of her Legally Blonde character?
0: That's exactly right. A convincing performance. On Monday, paleontologists in Africa announced the discovery of another new blank.
4: Dinosaur?
0: Yes. This week, a woman in Virginia having a dream about nuzzling with a cute mouse woke up to find blank.
4: That she was nuzzling with a cute mouse.
0: No, that she woke up with a bat in her mouth. Apparently, after somehow getting into her bedroom, the bat thought her mouth looked like a nice cave and headed on in. Thankfully, after she woke up, her husband caught the bat. Great job. You couldn't have caught the bat before it flew into your wife's mouth. Also, did Mo do well enough to win?
1: Yes, he got 5 right for 10 more points, total of 13. With his chest hairs out, he is the winner.
4: Thank you so much. No pictures, please.
0: Coming up, our panelists predict, now that we're all fans of needles, what's the next scary thing that we'll all come to love? But first, let me tell you that support for NPR comes from NPR stations and BritBox, streaming British TV, including the new adaptation of Agatha Christie's detective duo, Tommy and Tuppence, and the new season of Ludwig, starring David Mitchell as the puzzle master turned crime solver, streaming soon at BritBox.com. 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Philip Gotica writes our limericks. Our public address announcer is Paul Friedman. Our ops manager is Jasira Vardak. Thanks to the staff and crew here at the Rose Music Center, and special thanks to Luke Dennis and everyone at WYSO. EJ Linneman composed our theme. Our program is produced by Jennifer Mills, Miles Dornbos, and Lillian King. Special thanks this week to Vinnie Thomas and Peter Gross and Janie Hoffman and Dom Banas. Peter Gwynn is our Simon Call Peter. Emma Choi is our vibe curator. Technical direction is from Lorna White. Our CFO is Colin Miller. Our production manager is Robert Newhouse. Our senior producer is Ian Chillog. And the executive producer, Wait, Wait, Don't Tell Me, is Mike Danforth. Now, panel, what scary thing will we love next? Shane Torres.
5: When people leave conversations, we will soon be giving catchphrases as we exit, like, O-H.
0: You suck up. Annie Rowarda.
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0: And Mo Rocca.
4: The original wellness remedy, leeches.
1: And if any of that happens, panel, we'll tell you about it on Wait, Wait, Don't Tell Me.
0: Thank you, Alzo Slade. Thanks also to Shane Torres, Mo Rocca, and Andy Rowarda. Thanks to our fabulous audience here at the Rose Music Center. In beautiful Central Ohio. Thanks to all of you for listening, wherever you may be. I'm Peter Sagal. We'll see you next week.

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0: down. This is the song 1,000 Miles by Jessica Carlton. Now, imagine it being sung a cappella to their teacher by a group of federal prisoners who are taking a literature class behind bars. Professor Maria Durso says it happened to her, and it touched her.
1: Yeah, so I walked in, and they were singing 1,000 Miles, I think it's called, by Vanessa Carlton. They did lots of sweet things like that.

From Virginia Humanities, this is With Good Reason. I'm Sarah McConnell. Today, second chances and the power of a classroom behind bars.

0: There's a massive shift in higher education underway, sparked by college classrooms opening up behind federal prison walls. It's driven by the return of Pell Grants for incarcerated students, and Bright Point Community College has just launched a two-year degree program inside the federal prison complex in Petersburg, Virginia. Here to talk about it are Beth Benson, Bright Point's new Dean of Academic Prison Programs, and Bright Point Literature Professor Maria Durso. Beth, you've called teaching behind bars the ultimate test of what community colleges are built for. Why do you say that?
1: I have always felt good about teaching in a community college setting. And when I was first asked to just investigate the possibility of offering a prison education program, My first reaction actually was, there's no way. We cannot do this. But as I started doing more research and looking into what this means to students who are in carceral settings, the reality is that we are really working with students who are the epitome of what we do in a community college setting. We work with students who are often underrepresented, come from low socioeconomic status backgrounds. They don't have resources available to them as maybe other students might have. So we're coming in and we're bringing them an opportunity to learn a little more about themselves. It's also improving the quality of life for them inside a carceral setting. And when they are released, we're hoping that they're in a better position to gain employment and to perhaps reduce the recidivism rate.
0: As you really got into it, you said, this turns out to be my passion.
1: I think when I realized that the impact this program has on students inside, I realized that I couldn't back away from it at any point. And the opportunity to create an environment where somebody who is incarcerated has something else to think about other than being incarcerated, and maybe has a little bit more control over something in their lives, that for me spoke volumes of how much we are helping people. Regardless of why they're inside a prison, we're helping people develop a way to improve and better themselves. And we don't often feel that impact as much as when we're inside a prison facility. When we're on campus, we're caught up with sort of the everyday experience of being around students, our colleagues, driving to campus, getting into the classroom, when we forget maybe what we're doing on a regular basis.
0: Maria, you called the composition course you taught last spring of about 15 male inmates of all ages a pinnacle teaching experience. Why did you say that?
2: One of the things that you want as an educator is to feel that the work you're doing is being received in the spirit in which you're giving it, and that it is having the effect that you want it to have on the student. You want that effect to be deeply personal and rewarding for them, but you also want it to be outward looking in that they are able to take what they're learning and use it in their interactions with the rest of the world. And in our daily experience teaching on campus, it is becoming more and more difficult to feel that that is happening. There are a lot of distractions, literal, like students have their phones or, something's wrong with their cars, things like that. And internal, students aren't sure why they're there or necessarily want to be there. And in the carceral system, the inmates are very clear about why they are there, and they have zero distractions. And so the experience is very pure. It feels like everything's been purified in that environment.
0: This was at a medium security prison for all men. Describe your class in terms of age and other characteristics.
2: So my class was 15 students. The age range, to my best guess, was probably late 20s up through probably early 60s. There were 9 African-American students and 6 white students.
0: Did they seem to be eager to be in the class?
2: Very, They were nervous and hesitant, but also excited to be there. Very glad for the opportunity.
0: Were you initially worried about them? Did you fear them in any way?
2: I did not. I don't have a good explanation for why I was not afraid for my own safety. The prison staff does go through training and they tell you what some of the dangers might be. So I did not have a lot of worries about my personal safety, no. I only had concerns about what kinds of crimes they might have committed on the outside and whether or not I would be comfortable knowing and working with somebody who had committed certain crimes like sex offenses and chose to just simply not know what crimes they committed.
0: What essays did you teach them and what did they really like? What did they connect with?
2: Many of them were not readers and didn't have a whole lot to say about their reading and writing prior to becoming incarcerated when reading became really important to them. So it was exciting for them to start talking about the first, you know, Stephen King book that they read when they found themselves imprisoned. We had a lot of different ones for them to read, but they really took to Frederick Douglass's Slave Narrative. I chose a chapter in which Douglass describes the experience of learning to read and write on the sly when he was enslaved in Baltimore. We read Letter from Birmingham Jail, and they found themselves enthralled with how Martin Luther King was able to employ all of the appeals that we were studying. But the essay that they wrote was an analysis of a Cavalier Daily article, the student newspaper for the University of Virginia. They enjoyed reading what these students had to say in their op-eds about inmates, about recidivism rates, about job training for inmates. A couple of students chose to write about an essay that was about Ramadan on grounds and how the op-ed writer felt more could be done to support students celebrating. There were a number of Muslim students in my class that wrote about that essay.
0: Did they express to you the class meant a lot to them?
2: Yes, absolutely. Asking me if I would come back and teach the next class, or telling me that they wanted me to go back to Brightpoint and tell my colleagues about them. They said, tell them about us, Professor Durso, so that other faculty members would be willing to come in and teach them. One student wrote about the group work that they had done and expressed gratitude at what he called making friends with people that he hadn't known before in this unique context. It wasn't just that he made new friends, but that he had developed friendships in the context of this collegial academic experience.
0: One class day you walked in and they all serenaded you. What were they singing and why?
2: Yeah, so I walked in and they were singing A Thousand Miles, I think it's called, by Vanessa Carlton. The song actually begins with a piano riff that without it, I didn't quite recognize. And they were asking me if I knew the song. And I said, it sounds familiar, but I don't know. Anyway, they continued to serenade me with this song when I came in on subsequent classes. And of course, I had looked up the song and knew it afterwards and told them, I looked up the song. I know what you're singing now. And it was just very sweet. They did lots of sweet things like that.
0: Why do you think that song?
2: Well, to be honest, the explanation came from one of my adult sons. When I came home and I said, they serenaded me today. And my son said, what was the song? And I said, I don't know what the name of the song was. It was about walking. And he immediately identified the song. And I said, how did you do that? How did you know that was the song they would sing me? And he said, I just had to imagine that they would pick a song that a white girl would have listened to, you know, when it came out. They were sort of typecasting me, I guess.
0: What about the members of the prison staff? How were they toward you and toward them?
2: Yeah, so the staff in the education complex, they were just the most welcoming and supportive group. I don't know how to explain it except to say that they seem to practice gratitude perpetually. So I never showed up for my class without being told. They were grateful that I was there, that they appreciated me and the work I was doing and that I was willing to do it, and then reiterated all of that on my way out. They expressed gratitude towards each other and towards the inmates. Their relationship with the inmates within that building seemed very collegial in a lot of ways. When it wasn't collegial, it would be more of a, I don't know, like mentor-mentee situation where, you know, an inmate would have just passed his GED and there would be this huge celebration. It was so supportive and loving, and I didn't expect to use that I would be using those words, loving and gratitude, in order to describe an environment in a carceral system. But that's what it felt like to me.
0: Beth, are you encountering any of that? Are you dealing with some of the education staff at the prison?
1: Yes, absolutely. On my side, I'm dealing with the administrative side of things. And so I'm setting up the courses. I'm talking to the staff sometimes on a daily basis. And yes, that sense of gratitude, the students, the staff, they're all incredibly appreciative of our coming into the facilities. They have the same goal as we do to either, if somebody is inside for the long term, to improve the quality of life for them, or if they're going to be released, we are preparing them to be released and get employed and go out into society and be productive.
0: What kind of degree is this? What will result for inmates taking these community college classes eventually?
1: For our program, we are offering the Human Services Pre-Social Work Specialization Associate of Applied Science degree, preparing students to be counselors and working with people who might be going through some sort of traumatic moment in their lives, working with people who are drug addicts and helping them to recover from those kinds of experiences.
0: And how many courses over how long will they typically take?
1: This is a two-year program, so that's 60, 62 credits.
0: How large is your program now in terms of numbers of faculty and students, and how big do you think it will become?
1: So it is a small program right now. We just implemented our first cohort in spring. We had 15 students in one section, and the second section dwindled down to 13. There's potential for this program to grow where we could have a couple of cohorts going at the same time. We could work on the trades, you know, electricity, welding, HVAC, so that when they are released, they can go immediately back out and become employed.
0: Is prison education on the upswing across the country?
1: There is a big movement for prison education across the country. Nationally, the numbers are going up for higher education in prisons. I am part of a consortium in Virginia where a number of people from the two-year side, four-year side, just people who are supportive of prison education, also people who are working to reduce the recidivism rate. We meet about once a month to discuss what our options are and kind of brainstorm and share our experiences together.
0: Do the prisons themselves want it? Is this something fully endorsed by the federal prison system of America?
1: I don't know that I can speak to that directly, but I can say our experience has been incredibly enlightening. We have a really strong partnership. And so what we've experienced suggests that, yes, the federal system endorses prison education programs. Department of Corrections as well. There's a big push to increase prison education programs in Department of Corrections.
0: In Virginia or all over?
1: Across the nation.
0: Yeah. Why do you think that is?
1: There are a lot of people who see this population as worthy of having the same rights as anyone else. And providing them the educational experience helps them to achieve whatever goals they might have. So whether it's academic goals, work goals, personal goals, there are many, many people who are supporting this. And I'm sorry I don't have the numbers for you on that. I can tell you that from my experience, knowing that we can make a change in somebody's life and realize it in most cases, that again, what you mentioned earlier at the start of the interview is that is the pinnacle of what we do. We often don't see that. Some of the people that I work with in public organizations and some private organizations, when we talk about helping students on the reentry side, they themselves are incredibly appreciative if we can work with them on the education side to help people get out into society and working and being productive. The potential to have an impact on someone's life and improve their lives, there are so many people who want to see that goal achieved.
0: Do either of you know anyone or know someone who has a loved one who's imprisoned?
1: Not that I know of, but what I can speak to since starting this program is the number of people who have come to me and said, oh, my brother is inside, my cousin, I have a friend. So, yeah.
2: Oh, me too.
1: Yeah. As soon as you start talking about it, it's people will express it.
2: Yes, exactly. My hairdresser, I was telling him what I was doing, and his brother spent 8 years. And so I feel like bringing it up has brought people, brought stories out from the people that I've been speaking to.
0: Maria, why do you think we should bother with this? There are people who think, you know what, they did whatever, they were convicted, let them do their time and then emerge and we'll deal with it then.
2: Yeah, so one of the first times I spoke to Beth after beginning teaching in this classroom, I came to her and just said, what are we doing? Like, why are they locked in this awful situation, these people with so much potential, so much humanity, so much humor, so much intelligence, so much to offer? And yeah, it brought me back to reading Just Mercy by Bryan Stevenson and something he reiterates in that book, that we are so much more than the worst thing we have ever done. And spending time in that classroom teaching college composition, I felt like I was able to see all these parts of these human beings that were unassociated with the worst things they had done. And there's value there. And I said to Beth, what are we doing? Why do we have these people locked up without hope or prior to us showing up without education?
1: Maria was one of the first people to put her hand up to be a part of this program. And I was pleasantly surprised to find that many faculty who I wouldn't have expected to have been interested in teaching in a prison education program, they jumped right for it. And I think that's part of, for me, what gives me the motivation to continue, knowing that there is support, you know, despite all of the other pieces and the barriers that are in front of the students, that are in front of us as we move forward with building a prison education program. There are so many people, unexpectedly, so many people who want to support the program and keep us moving forward.
2: And an example of that I saw repeatedly was any time the bureaucracy got in the way of the students getting to class or us getting in to teach the class, the education department was able to push back. They could go right to the warden and make these inmates and their college experience a priority. So in other words, the machine of this carceral system would take over and my students wouldn't be ready for class. And the head of the department would immediately push back, put in a phone call. No, these are the college students. They need to be in, you know, butts in seats. And it would happen. And I felt that was a good good example of how much support there was.
1: The pride from the staff for the college students when they first started referring to them as, these are college students, you know, they need to get to the classroom or they have to go to the commissary to get what they need for class. Just that sense of pride that they were feeling for these students, you can't escape the emotion that's involved with the staff, with with faculty, with myself being around the students and working with them.
2: The first day of class, I always ask students what they want to be called. And inmates all, except for I think two, asked that I call them by their first name. I was the first person to call them, and the only person to call them by their first name in years.
0: I don't understand.
2: They are either called by their number or their last name. And that's how they address each other. That's how the prison officials address them. The only people who call them by their first name are their family in phone conversations.
1: I remember you telling me that story, Maria, and I... It is encouraging to know that somebody treats them as humans. And that is not to say that they aren't treated in that way, but it also tells you how much they want to be around the real world and experience life as others do.
2: They say it outright. I said to when they asked me what who was going to be teaching them next, who was going to be teaching the next class, and will she be cool? And I said... Because I'm cool? What do you mean by cool? What does cool mean to you? And they said, I mean, will whoever it is coming in treat us like human beings? And I said, absolutely. But that's what they're looking for. I think they like to use humor, obviously, as a coping mechanism for the situation that they're in. But they really like to be able to make me laugh. And if they find a way to do it, then they'll repeat the joke in different iterations. So one time I came to class and one of the students was standing up at the podium where I stand when I get there. And he did this a few times and I would joke with him. You know, we would joke that he was, you know, taking over the class. But one day I just came in and I sat in the back row where his seat was and asked what he was teaching today. And the room erupts. I'm not sure I'm a great comedian or that was that great a joke, but I think the hunger for any, that kind of connection that is just joyous is pretty strong. I came in one day and the students were all already in their seats, which happens sometimes. I asked them in this particular instance how long they had been there. And one of them said, oh, we got here about 45 minutes ago. And another one piped up, 7 years.
0: right. Because it had been.
2: Yes. Yeah, exactly. And a favorite story that I like to tell is when I was teaching about modern language association format and how you need to document any quoted evidence or ideas from outside in your writing. And we were going over the protocols for doing this and why it's important that you attribute the work of others and how it's essentially illegal to just take other people's ideas and put them into your own work as your own. And one student said, and I thought he was being serious at first, he said, this is very concerning for me, Professor Durso. I'm really worried I'm not going to be able to avoid plagiarism, and I don't need to add that to my list of offenses.
0: Right.
2: It was very cute. Brightpoint has a literary magazine, literary and arts magazine, and I had two students in my inmate class that submitted work, and they were both accepted. One got earned third place, and the other a honorable mention. When the magazine came out, and I was able to bring copies to the inmates, the educational facility people wanted copies, not only for the inmates themselves, but wanted to have a copy on hand for them and wanted to give a copy to the warden to show, you know, what we were able to accomplish. And so the day I brought the copies in and was going to make the announcement, the students didn't know that they had been chosen and won, essentially. There were 10 additional staff members in the room. Everybody wanted to be in the room when I told the class that the two who had submitted their work had been accepted and was giving them their their copies of the magazine. If there is something to celebrate, they want to celebrate it, because I'm guessing there isn't a lot to celebrate inside that facility.
0: If you could wave your wand and say, we're going to give people behind bars the kind of education that they crave or need or can benefit from, what would you do?
1: In an ideal situation, if funding weren't an issue, I think we could broaden our experiences so much more and offer so much more. But we also have to be careful. You know, it is a carceral setting, and so there are security issues. So we have to be really mindful of that. I'm bringing in the voice of reason, maybe, or the administrator in me is talking. You know, I want to make sure that whatever we bring in is something that is beneficial to the students, that is offered in collaboration with the staff, and so they need to be in agreement with it. For our program specifically, as it grows, I'm hopeful that we can offer a greater variety of programs, but we're limited based on the time limits during the day when we can offer courses, the classroom space, a lot of those administrative logistical things, you know, we still have to work through and see what we can expand and offer.
0: Maria Durso is a literature professor at Bright Point Community College, and Beth Benson is the Dean of Academic Prison Programs there. With Good Reason is produced by Virginia Humanities, which acknowledges the Monacha Nation, the original people of the land and waters of our home in Charlottesville, Virginia. Our production team is Allison Quantz, Matt Darrow, and Lauren Francis. Special thanks to Jenny Taylor for booking assistance. 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I'm Sarah McConnell. Thanks for listening.

0: I'm Sam Payne, host of The Appleseed. We're celebrating Labor Day with stories about labor itself, good old-fashioned work. And we'll include one of America's most famous work stories, the story of John Henry, the steel-driving man. Also, a member of our own Appleseed family will tell us about the struggle for better working conditions in Kenya. That's on The Appleseed's Labor Day special.
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7: A multi-year effort to secure a big state subsidy has finally paid off for the folks hoping to develop and operate the Copperwood Mine in Gogebic County. As you might expect, news of the $50 million appropriation was heralded by the project's proponents and condemned by its opponents. Coming up next on WNMU, we speak with representatives from both camps to discuss the latest developments and where things go from here. A Copperwood Mine update is next on Media Meet.

0: Hello, everyone. I'm Mike Settles. Welcome to WNMU's Media Meet. We last discussed the Copperwood project nearly a year ago, and in the subsequent months, things seemed relatively quiet. That all changed in late August when a state business development board, known as the Michigan Strategic Fund, approved $50 million in site readiness grants for the proposed Copperwood mine in Gogebic County's Wakefield Township. Nearly $45 million will go to Copperwood Resources Incorporated and $5 million to the Gogebic County Road Commission. Supporters of the mine, including our UP team of lawmakers in Lansing and regional economic development officials, say the state funding is critical to ensuring the Copperwood mine becomes a reality. In the second half of the show, we will talk to InvestUP's Marty Fittanti to get his take on it. But first, joining me in the studio is Tom Grotewall, founder of Protect the Porkies, who leads a contingent of folks who vehemently oppose the Copperwood mine. And Tom, I know you're not at all pleased with the latest developments. Welcome to Media Meet, and we'll talk about that in just a moment. But for those maybe that didn't see the last show or are not familiar with Protect the Porkies, tell me more about your organization, when and why it came about.
1: Well, thank you so much for having me here, Mike. I'm always grateful for a chance to set the record straight. As you said, my name is Tom Grotewall. I'm a resident of Wakefield Township. I live very close to the Porcupine Mountains, which are the largest state park in Michigan, ranked as the most beautiful state park in the entire country. And just recently, Michigan approved $50 million taxpayer dollars for an inexperienced Canadian company to build their first ever mine, literally next door to the most beautiful state park in the country. They would install a mine exhaust tower 150 feet from the state park. They would store over 40 million tons of tailings waste containing mercury, arsenic, cadmium, and lead 100 feet from the state park. That tailings facility would be visible from the state park, from Copper Peak. So we started putting out this information 3 years ago, and understandably, a lot of folks were not pleased to hear it. Not only due to the environmental harms or the risks to the state park and to Lake Superior, but the fact that this mine actually will not be helping the economy whatsoever. All they're going to do is take a small town, turn it into a company town, then rip up the rug and turn it into a ghost town, all for the sake of shipping copper out of country and enriching an inexperienced foreign company. So Protect the Porkies now has a petition of almost 500,000 signatures, a sign-on letter of hundreds of local residents, five tribal nations opposing this funding that just passed, and over 100 businesses and organizations.
0: Well, again, it sounds like environmental concerns are a key objection to this mine. You know that proponents of mining in Michigan say that the state has some of the most protective regulations in place when it comes to mining operations. Why do you not believe that a new mine could operate safely, environmentally sound here in the Upper Peninsula?
1: Right. So let's assume Copperwood follows all of the environmental standards. What you're going to get is the power grid, cell towers, and heavy roads rolled out right next door to Michigan's largest, most pristine wilderness area. As Dave Preston said on your last show, that's going to lay the foundation not just for a mine, but data centers, okay? You're also going to get a tailings facility, 340 acres holding 40 million tons of waste right next to America's most beautiful state park. You're going to get copper shipped out of country. All of that

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1: Phone calls, writing letters, reaching out to their elected officials. These guys got sick of having their butts handed to them, and so they decided, forget about democracy, let's try to sneak it through the back door. They got this funding approved through the Michigan Strategic Fund, which is a body of unelected business people, and they're saying it doesn't need to pass through votes from our elected officials. This is anti-democratic. Everybody who has been involved with this should be absolutely ashamed of the example that they're setting for young people who are struggling to hold on to faith in this system. I'm talking about the UP lawmakers up through InvestUP, all the way up to the governor. All right? So this approval of the $50 million was very likely illegal and perhaps even violates the Michigan Constitution, which Article 4, Section 30 requires that any appropriation of state funds for public purposes requires a two-thirds majority vote in the legislature. How many votes did this get? Zero votes. So we're going to do everything we can to challenge it.
2: Yeah, I saw one of your initial postings after the word came down, and you called it a coup d'etat of the democratic process.
1: I mean, that certainly seems to be what it looks like.
2: Well, the project is estimated to cost hundreds of millions of dollars, and it's my understanding that the company must first secure $150 million before receiving that grant from the state. So why is it that $50 million is such a concern for you?
1: Because it's not just $50 million. I mean, A, that $50 million is going to lay out that infrastructure, not just to help the mine, but data centers and more. But it's also an official Michigan endorsement, which steamrolls over all of our elected officials and all of their constituents. It steamrolls over the five tribal nations who oppose this funding. And by the way, a lot of the Michigan Strategic Fund funding comes directly from tribal gaming. So they're using tribal money to fund a mine that tribes oppose. Wrap your head around that. And it's simply not going to help the area. I would encourage folks to look at the White Pine Mine. Okay, the White Pine Mine ran for 40 years and it employed over 3,000 people. That's roughly four times as long as Copperwood and employed around 10 times as many people. And yet, post-mine closure, according to their narrative, White Pine should now be the economic mecca of the Western UP. Instead, it's in the bottom fifth of Michigan towns based on income. So if the White Pine Mine, which employed 3,000 people, couldn't create generational wealth, then why do we expect a 10.7-year boom and bust operation to do it? Unless they're talking about, you know, generations of houseflies, unless they're counting in dog years, they're playing very, very loosely with the facts here.
2: You've talked about how this process has unfolded, and you question its legality. Does your organization have the inclination and or the financial resources to legally challenge the Michigan Strategic Fund's decision?
1: That is an ongoing conversation, and it's a bit too early for me to say all that involves. So right now, we're still trying to simply win in the conversation of facts. And chief among those facts is that there simply is no copper shortage. Okay, last year recorded the highest surplus of refined copper in decades, and this year is expected to be even higher. Copper has been listed as a critical mineral, but that's due to a shortage of refineries, not due to a shortage of mines. People often compare Copperwood to Eagle Mine. Eagle Mine is the only nickel mine in the country. There are already over 25 copper mines. So there is simply no need for a new copper mine, least of all in a water-rich area, least of all next to an outdoor recreation zone. And at its peak, Copperwood would produce around 1.3% of this country's refined copper demand. They're trying to pretend like Copperwood is the missing link. You know, it's going to contribute to some data centers and some mass surveillance technologies, but it simply isn't needed. It shouldn't be prioritized. And if the free market is not funding the project, Michigan taxpayers should not step in. They've had 15 years to raise funds, and they have only 4% of funding. Why is that? If the free market won't touch it, maybe they know something that InvestUP and their ilk are keeping from the lawmakers and keeping from the people of Michigan.
2: Tom, you brought up our tribal communities. Speaking of that, there has been a periodic indigenous-led protest encampment that has been set up off County Road 519 outside of where the mine would be located. What's the point of that?
1: Yeah, anyone can go to protecttheporkies.com/camp. This is an opportunity for folks to show solidarity right next to the mine site to support the tribal folks who started this encampment. It's a very welcoming community. Everyone is invited out. And I know you're going to hear from another guest this program. I would just like to point out that the mining company's CEO is on the board of directors of InvestUP, okay? The chair

0: of the mining company's board is also on the board of directors of InvestUP. This is not a disinterested arbiter of truth. These are folks with millions of dollars on the line. And so when you're comparing folks like Protect the Porkies, we're all volunteers, we love the land, we love the water, we don't have money on the line, it affects the way that truth is presented. So please remember that when you hear the next segment.
1: Okay, Tom, you know many people in your community support the idea of bringing in this mine, bringing in potentially very good paying jobs, and the tax revenue that could be infused into the region. I sense from some folks in the area some resentment about your organization and what you feel you're attempting to do to keep the community free of this mine and ultimately behind when it comes to economic prosperity. Why are they wrong to think that?
0: Well, we've had hundreds of locals sign a letter opposing Michigan funding, and that was completely left out of the Michigan Strategic Fund conversation, which is part of the reason why that approval was invalidated, should be invalidated, because they have to take account not just of community support, but community opposition. So, of course, there are people in the community who support the mine, but they're looking very short term. The mine will create some jobs. We know from the text of the original Michigan grant that a large portion of those jobs will go to non-residents, specialized non-residents. They're hoping that Copperwood's opening will coincide with the closure of Eagle Mine so they can simply swoop up people from out of county. We know from White Pine that it's not going to create generational wealth. And, you know, every week on Protect the Porkies social media, we get people making comments. I was thinking of buying property in the area of Wakefield Township. Then I heard about the mine, so now I'm not coming. This is going to make the Western Upper Peninsula a place that is not appealing for people who want to raise families, who want to open businesses, who want to retire, because believe it or not, people want clean air, they want clean water, they don't want to live in the shadow of a waste facility. And using $50 million to drag us back to the front lines of foreign-owned extraction is a profoundly unimaginative way to use that money. They could divide that up into startup business loans of $1 million, $500,000, $250,000, find a way to grow the economy organically in a way that keeps the wealth in the community, not ships it to Vancouver and Toronto.
1: Only about 30 seconds left. What are the next steps for your organization?
0: The next steps are to keep spreading the truth. And, you know, this poll that came out, 71% of Michiganders supports the Copperwood mine. You should look at how InvestUP has manipulated those statistics, okay? It was entirely manufactured in order to coerce people into consent through manipulative tactics. Go to protecttheporkies.com, make up your own mind.
1: Tom Grotewohl, thanks for coming to Marquette to engage in this conversation and provide the latest. And as Tom just said, if you want to learn more about his organization, or if you want to reach out to Tom, you can do so by going online to their website, which again is protecttheporkies.com. One more time, that's protecttheporkies.com. We are going to take a 30-second break, but coming up next, we will hear from one of the region's big backers of the Copperwood Mine and its potential to bring some degree of economic prosperity to the region. InvestUP's Marty Fatanti is up next. Stay tuned.
2: Michigan's Upper Peninsula isn't just where we broadcast, it's our home. 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
1: Welcome back to Media Meet. You just heard from the most prominent opponent of the Copperwood Mine in Gogebic County. Now let's hear from one of its top proponents, whose job, by the way, is to attract and retain new business and employment opportunities to the Upper Peninsula. Marty Fatanti is CEO of InvestUP, an economic development organization with a mission to drive prosperity across the UP. Marty, welcome. You have said that this Copperwood Mine project is the most important economic opportunity for the entire Upper Peninsula. Why is that?
3: In terms of a couple things, Mike, I had the good fortune yesterday of being over in the Keweenaw and looking at some opportunity there, and it's significant. But at the end of the day, 380 jobs that pay what these jobs pay in a community that's starved for it is really, I think, why this is such an important opportunity. And then secondly, you know, there's data that we've got from the Upjohn Institute with a report that we commissioned about what do we do to advance the region nation's economy. And it says that mining and natural resource opportunity has an outsized impact with regard to the wages that it pays and with regard to regional development and prosperity.
1: Elaborate on the potential in your view. You talked about the number of jobs, but what kind of difference can a functioning copper mine make for the community in the surrounding areas? I'm talking in terms of supporting other business and educational opportunities, that kind of thing.
3: Yeah, so it's all of that. And you need to only look to Marquette County and what Eagle Mine has meant to this community, and also to show that the economy and the environment can live in harmony when done right. So you're right, it will have a dramatic impact on those that are in the community and small business. It will have a dramatic impact on the school with the workforce that's going to be needed. And it will have a dramatic impact because of the tax revenue that's realized, $122 million in total, on what we're able to do with local units of government and the supporting services that they provide.
1: Well, the jobs and the lifespan, again, sound great. But the mine's lifespan, once it's operating, is currently estimated to only be about 11 years. So how do you respond to concerns that the mine would only provide short-term stability for the region?
3: Yeah. Again, I think you look to what Eagle has done, right? They had a forecast as to that they have to provide initially as to how long that mine will operate. And it's been extended now, what, three times? And I think there's great optimism that that will occur here. But even if it doesn't, this project will have a dramatic impact. And the community's then charged with, how do you take that opportunity and ensure that the community can move forward with the opportunity that was provided? And I'm grateful to say that in this moment, that community is talking strategically, how do we ensure that economic development continues well past the life of mine, no matter when that life comes to an end?
1: Well, earlier in the show, Protect the Porky's Tom Grotewall kind of talked about that lifespan, and he referenced the White Pine Mine. It operated for 40 years and employed several thousand people. But Tom was pointing out that it didn't really produce the kind of generational wealth that was able to sustain the community once the mine closed. Are we not in danger of repeating that same cycle?
3: Yeah. First, I would say, does he think the community's better off without an economic development opportunity? And secondly, I would say, you know, he wasn't necessarily here to see what those communities looked like in that moment. So I think we've got to learn the lessons to ensure that that prosperity is then sustained. And as I'd mentioned, the county and the city and its surrounding municipalities are all having conversations in this moment about what do we do to have an economic development organization that can ensure that prosperity continues past this moment.
1: Okay, with regard to the mine operating in close proximity to the Porcupine Mountain Wilderness State Park and its potential to pollute the environment, you say what?
3: I say Part 632, the regulations that this mine has to operate under, those permits have been secured, is there to protect the environment that we love and ensure that this mine operates pursuant to the most stringent mining operations, arguably in the country, if not around the world. And so regulators who actually have science, engineering, and technical backgrounds have all looked at this. They know the dynamics of where that mine is and what the environmental concerns look like, including water, and have made a decision. And as you know, Mike, that's not a shill for corporations in terms of our Eagle and protecting the environment. And you need to look just to the Back 40 project that hasn't been able to get permitted and off the ground to understand how strenuous it is to meet those standards. So I think we can have confidence that regulators have made the decision, no different than regulators made the decision back when people had concerns about Eagle Mine locating in Big Bay.
1: So with a copper mine operating next to the state park, you are not concerned that could have a potential impact on tourism and the jobs that are provided from tourism?
3: Marquette County's prospering with tourism in this moment, right? And so I think it looks no different. In fact, I think when you have the assets that this community will have, motel rooms that are dated right now, all the investment that comes alongside this, tourism actually flourishes.
1: Okay, let's talk about this $50 million in state money. Sure. That the Michigan Strategic Fund just appropriated for the project. This is something you've been pushing for several years now to help kickstart this project. Why is it, again, that public money is necessary for infrastructure that a private international corporation would otherwise bear the cost of?
3: Well, first of all, this is public infrastructure, right? It's roads, it's energy, it's telecommunications that benefit the public. So at the end of the day, it's infrastructure that's necessary for a company. But how's that any different than an advanced manufacturing company that wants to locate in a community that needs that same infrastructure to access a site? So it certainly benefits the mine at the end of the day and the project, but it benefits the public. That's always the purpose of infrastructure, and that's what this infrastructure will do.
1: Well, you were able to get that money secured this time around without having to have that vote go before the state legislature. It was decided through the Michigan Strategic Fund and a vote there. If it had to have gone through the state legislature, do you feel they would have approved that money?
3: Well, first of all, I would say, Mike, it did go through the legislature. So this this appropriation was specifically outlined in Senate Bill 844 in 2002. That vote passed with overwhelming support in the House and the Senate, 73% in the House, 75% in the Senate, that said this $50 million is earmarked for a specific project that needs site readiness work and that has a known end user. And so this project meets the test that the legislature approved in 2022 through Senate Bill 844.
1: I want to ask you about one more thing that Tom Grotewald just brought up a few minutes ago. He said Highland Copper's CEO Barry O'Shea and the chair of Highland Copper's board, Stephen Hicks, are both on InvestUP's board, and that presents a conflict of interest with regard to your efforts to secure funding for their mine. Is Tom wrong about that?
3: I guess I don't understand what the conflict is. Mr. O'Shea and Mr. Hicks are on my board, as are the executives from larger companies all across the Upper Peninsula. They deserve credit and not to be vilified for the investment that they make to ensure that regional prosperity advances. So InvestUP doesn't shape its policy based on any one member. It doesn't chase opportunity based on any one or two members. It is a board collectively that makes a governance decision as to what our priorities should be. One of those, the priority for us as an organization, as you know, Mike, from our conversations, is what are we doing to attract and retain our population here? That's what's truly at the heart of what this Copperwood project is. So I certainly appreciate the investment that companies like those that support us have made, but it is a collective board decision, and there is no single voice that rules the approach that we should take. In fact, I think you'd be hard-pressed to say that natural resource opportunity is not the most significant opportunity in front of the region, as proven by that Upjohn study that I just referenced.
1: You have built quite a coalition of support for the mine and recently launched a group called RUP, Our Future. Is that to rally support specifically for the mine project, or do you see it as something bigger than that?
3: I see it as something bigger for responsible development that shows the economy and the environment can and coexist. And the reason for that is because in this moment, there is such an outcry of anti-development, no matter what it is or where it is. You know, essentially this banana mentality, build absolutely nothing, absolutely near anyone. And so there needs to be some responsible voice giving community voice to what our region really needs and wants.
1: How confident are you that Highland Copper will be able to secure the hundreds of millions of dollars in financing that this thing's going to need? And if they fail to do so, what happens with that $50 million in state funding?
3: Yeah, so this, I mean, that's one of, I think, the really responsible things that the Strategic Fund has done. And so this is a performative grant. So no money gets spent at the end of the day unless they perform on the infrastructure side. And at the end of the day, if they don't employ 380 people, that money all has to be returned. Well, I shouldn't say all. It's based upon some standards, but yep.
1: Highland Copper did indicate at one point that it may revise its project costs and consider a smaller facility that uses less power, fewer supplies. If the scope of that facility shrinks, will the projected 380 jobs and the overall economic impact shrink along with it?
3: It's not something I've heard. I think you'd have to ask Barry O'Shea and his team as to what that looks like. I can't speak to that.
1: So maybe what you can speak to is, from your understanding with InvestUP, what is next for the mine? There was, I know, some initial site prep and early engineering work that was done a couple years ago, but I know viewers and listeners are wondering, when is this thing going to get off the ground? What do you know about that?
3: Yeah, I think they continue to work towards final feasibility, and as part of that, look to secure the investment that's necessary. So again, I don't want to speak for Copperwood, but I think they're aiming for a final feasibility decision sometime in 2027.
1: And if I saw from their website correctly, they're thinking that the mine would be operating beginning in 2029.
3: Yeah, I think 2030 is the date that I heard.
1: Okay.
3: But, and you know, that's an interesting point, Mike. There's a statistic right now that says it takes 29 years from the date you find ore until the date you can actually extract it in this country. That's unacceptable. And it shows, I think, the level of diligence that companies have to go through to actually become operational. So it will actually be that length of time, be it 2029 or 2030, before they're actually extracting ore, which I think is just unfortunate.
1: Yeah, well, and I wanted to talk about that because I do think our viewers and listeners, when they heard about this $50 million, mean that there's going to be construction going on out there tomorrow. It's going to take a couple more years to work everything out if it does work out. So, Marty, this has been a major project for you and InvestUP. Is your involvement now wrapping up, or is it really just going to continue as a priority for years to come?
3: It'll be a priority until it's built and thereafter. So it's just too important. And so, you know, we've got the outlook of SISU on this, and we're going to continue to push and use grit to get it across the finish line. It really harkens back to 2004, what we saw in Marquette with Eagle Mine. There was such tremendous opposition at that time, if you remember right. And once the mine was in place and working and operational, it's really shown what a good steward to the community can be, and you really see very little, if any, objection to Eagle Mine and Marquette any longer. So I hope that's where we get, and that's what we're intent on getting.
1: We've got about 30 seconds. What is it you know, after this conversation, you want our viewers and listeners to take away from it?
3: Yeah. I think you've got a company and a community that want the project, but not at the expense of what that community is defined as. And that includes, of course, the beauty that we also appreciate living here and loving it. And so I think you will see, much like with Eagle, you're going to have a project at the end of the day that fits seamlessly into that community.
1: Well, again, I know this was an important achievement for you and InvestUP. Taking a vacation soon here?
3: It's really not an important achievement for us. It's an important achievement for the community in the region. So I was glad to have a very small part in advocating for it. But at the end of the day, it's the people of the Western Upper Peninsula that are the real winners.
1: Marty Fitanti of InvestUP, thanks so much for joining
3: us.
1: Thanks, Mike. For those of you wanting to learn more about the Copperwood Project, what is being proposed, and the potential benefits that could come from it, head to the mine company's website at copperwoodproject.com. 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Again, my thanks to InvestUP's Marty Fitanti and, earlier in the show, Protect the Porky's Tom Grotewall for sharing their perspectives on the potential return of copper mining to the Western UP. That is going to do it for today. I'm Mike Settles. We will look for you next time on Meaty Meat.
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1: Good morning. It's 6 Eastern, 5 Central. I'm Liam Eulenjoy, and this is Morning Edition for this Monday, the 7th day of September. In the forecast for today, we'll have partly cloudy skies with highs from 78 to 84 degrees. Then tonight, mostly cloudy conditions with a chance of showers late and lows around 60 degrees. Finally, tomorrow night, we'll continue with those mostly cloudy conditions, along with a chance of showers and slight chance of thunderstorms. Highs 72 to 78. Currently in Negaunee, it's 62 degrees and partly cloudy. In Ishpeming, it's 60 degrees and partly cloudy. Manistique is clear at 54 degrees. And in Marquette, it's 67 degrees and partly cloudy.
2: 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And we will hear the Rigoletto paraphrase with Cortot, Byron Janis, and the C-sharp minor nocturne, my favorite in some ways, of Chopin's Beethoven Sonata, and more. 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
1: 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The news is next.

0: The envoys have wrapped up talks in Kyiv aimed at ending the war in Ukraine. NPR's Joanna Kakissis reports they met with the Ukrainian and Russian presidents this weekend to find a path forward.
1: Trump's son-in-law, Jared Kushner, and longtime friend Steve Witkoff have visited Moscow several times, including on Saturday. They arrived in Kyiv on Sunday on a train called the Peace Express. Speaking to reporters outside the ornate presidential palace in Kyiv, Kushner said Trump wants peace as soon as possible. He responded to a reporter asking him if this could happen by winter.
2: And I think if we can achieve that, it'd be an incredible thing. It doesn't mean that we will achieve it, but it's an effort that's very important to try. And
1: the Ukrainians, including President Volodymyr Zelensky, looked skeptical. Zelensky told reporters after the press conference that he expected the war to continue. Joanna Kakissis, NPR News, Kyiv.
0: The far-right Alternative for Germany won the most votes in yesterday's regional election. But as NPR's Esme Nicholson reports, it's still unclear whether the party will have enough seats to govern.
3: Speaking to public broadcaster ZDF, AfD federal leader Alice Weidel said Chancellor Friedrich Merz's conservative Christian Democrats will never win another election. We're seeing explosive growth here, she said, referring to the state of Saxony-Anhalt. We're going to see explosive growth across all of East Germany and at the federal level too, she said. The AfD candidate responsible for that growth is Ulrich Siegmund, a former salesman with a radical platform, promising mass deportations, the segregation of refugee children in schools, and closer relations with Russia and the MAGA movement in the US. While it's not yet clear whether the AfD can rule outright, Siegmund declared, "We have written history," and thanked Friedrich Merz for being a very good campaigner for the AfD. For NPR News, I'm Esme Nicholson in Berlin.
0: This is NPR News. The average rate on a 30-year mortgage is now nearly 7%, making home ownership more expensive. But as NPR Stephen Bissaha reports, buyers who can afford higher rates or pay cash may have an advantage in today's market.
4: High mortgage rates tend to drive away home buyers. But NerdWallet's housing expert Kate Wood says that also means buyers that stay in the market can get more concessions from sellers.
5: They're more willing to work with you because they aren't just, you know, swimming in offers and taking their pick.
4: She also recommends that home buyers shop around for a mortgage.
5: When things are even like a little bit unstable or a little bit iffy, my goodness, like, please look at all the lenders, because you are going to see a really good amount of dispersion.
4: Wood warns buyers who wait that if and when rates do drop, a flood of pent-up competition could make that home you're looking at cost tens of thousands of dollars more. Stephen Bissaha, NPR News.
0: Hurricane Lowell is taking aim at Hawaii. The Category 3 storm has maximum sustained winds of about 120 miles an hour as it moves north-northeast toward the islands. Pat Porter is the Emergency Management Administrator for Kauai.
6: As of now, all of Kauai is under the area where we're going to have tropical storm force winds. But Niiau is actually on the border there where they may have the 58-mile-per-hour destructive winds.
0: Forecasters say the storm could bring heavy rain, flash flooding, mudslides, and dangerous surf as it passes west of the state. This is NPR.
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0: It's Morning Edition from NPR News. I'm Leila Fadel.
1: And I'm Michelle Martin. It is Labor Day, even though you might think the last election never ended. This is considered the unofficial beginning of the general election season. Mail-in ballots are already being sent out in North Carolina, for example. Now, Republicans control the House and the Senate, but President Trump's second-term agenda is unpopular, and most voters are critical of his performance. So that could be a drag on the party's candidates. NPR Stephen Fowler is here now to explain where things stand. Good morning, Stephen.
2: Good morning.
1: So we know the party in power tends to lose ground in the midterms. That would mean Republicans lose seats, Democrats gain seats. Does it look like that will happen this year?
2: The short answer, probably. Here's a longer one. We know that Democrats have been showing up to vote more in primaries and say they're more excited to vote in the general election. We know that Democrats have been doing way better in special elections and other elections since November 2024. And we know that voters say they are concerned about the war in Iran, tariffs and gas prices and affordability, and that voters feel a disconnect between those issues and what the president seems to be focused on, like, say, the ballroom construction. That is a recipe for Republicans losing seats.
1: But, you know, Republicans could lose seats and still control Congress. I mean, understanding that there are still 2 months to go and that, you know, many people are only just now starting to think about the election. What does the landscape look like today for Congress next year?
2: Even with this redistricting arms race that led several states to try and maximize the number of safe seats for Democrats and Republicans in the last year or so, the likeliest outcome is still that Democrats take the House. That's based on polling averages, which are a snapshot in time, that show more voters would prefer to elect a Democrat than a Republican to represent them in Congress. With fewer true toss-up seats now, you've got attention heavily concentrated on a relatively small number of expensive races. But both parties are realistically paying at least a little bit of attention to seats where Trump won as much as 55% of the vote.
1: Okay, what about the Senate? A few months ago, it did not look like Democrats had a realistic path to retaking the majority there. What about now?
2: The path is a lot easier to see, Michelle. Before, people thought that Georgia and North Carolina were just a few of the toss-up races and what's a pretty good overall map for Republicans keeping their seats. But now we're talking toss-ups in Republican-friendly Iowa, Texas, Ohio, Alaska, and control of the chamber is no longer a given for either party. You've got the national environment being more Democrat-friendly, and it's also the advantage of strong Democratic nominees raising a lot of money. You've got third-party candidates on the ballot that could earn enough votes from people who don't like either party.
1: So what should people be focused on in the run-up to Election Day?
2: There are two M's I want you to consider, money and the message. On the money front, Democratic candidates are raising more in key competitive races, while you've got Republican Party groups and Trump's super PAC MAGA Inc. that have more money in the bank. But it remains to be seen if they actually spend all of that money before it's too late to make a difference, or if they spend much at all. Then you've got message. Republicans are holding an unprecedented midterm convention in Dallas this week where they're trying to rally a flagging base and convince independents to give them another chance. Democrats are in the competitive place they are because of nominees whose message is partially about how the Democratic Party isn't that great either.
1: That is NPR Stephen Fowler. Stephen, thank you.
2: Thank you.
0: Let's dive a little deeper with veteran elections analyst Charlie Cook. He's the founder of the nonpartisan Cook Political Report, and he writes a column for the National Journal. Charlie, good morning and welcome back to the program.
3: Good morning, Leila.
0: So in your latest column, you lay out three likely outcomes for Republicans: bad, really bad, and truly horrible. So suffice to say, no good options there. You predict the most likely outcome is, quote, really bad. What does that look like in terms of losing seats?
3: Really bad would be Republicans losing four or five, with four being the number that would tip the Senate over into Democratic hands, and maybe 26 to 35 or so House seats. And 26 is the world post-World War II average is 4 and 26 in the House. Mm. There are real reasons why this shouldn't be this bad for Republicans, and we didn't think it was. But just in the last couple of months, it's been moving towards what was the probably worst case scenario before. Now is sort of right, you know, almost average. But this is normal for presidents, but now it's starting to look worse than normal.
0: So normal when the president is from the party, so it's a Republican president. But what has – you said we didn't expect this a few months ago. What has changed? What's different now?
3: You've got some places that haven't voted Democrat since Moby Dick was a guppy. And that where Democrats are really overperforming. I mean, places like Iowa and Senate and governor, Ohio, Senate and governor, Texas, Senate and governor. And that's actually the interesting thing, Alaska with Senate, where Democrats are doing better than you'd think in some places where they normally do horribly. But Democrats are also struggling a little bit in places like Maine and Michigan and maybe Minnesota, places that should be, you know, easier for them.
0: So it's not really a given for either party.
3: The question is just sort of, and I try to avoid the term control because arguably right now nobody has control of the House, but majority, whether the majority tips over. But it's a matter of like how many seats will Democrats get. And it's really unlikely that it's going to be less, you know, there'll be less than three seats and that the House won't tip over. That's very, very, very unlikely, with the Senate being the big one. But, you know, for 6-8 months ago, it seemed silly to say that Democrats might take the Senate. But today, you know, you're just looking at basically dead even races in a bunch of red states that it shouldn't be. Now, you know, we'll wake up with surprises morning after the election. The question is how many and where will they be?
0: How much of this is about policies that hurt people's pocketbooks? And I'm thinking of tariffs, the Iran war that's led to high gas prices.
3: I think it's midterm elections are sort of time for a change or stay the course. Mm. And whether it's the war in Iran, whether it's inflation, you know, and with that, you know, fuel costs, fertilizer, food, all these things. And part of what's happening is that people in the heart of President Trump's base, you know, a guy with a pickup truck that gets 20 miles a gallon and it takes $100 to refill it. I mean, this is a core constituency. And they, you know, I don't know that many of them are going to actually vote Democratic, but I tell you what, they sure as heck may not show up and vote at all, which is that would be a bad thing for Republicans up and down the ticket. So Republicans, it's a turnout challenge. For Democrats, it's not, because their people, they are motivated. They really are. I mean, whether they were in 2024 or not, they are now.
0: What is motivating them?
3: Okay, no civics teacher is going to say this, but the most powerful emotion in politics is hate. And when people in one party truly hate the leader of the other party, that's a big motivator to turn out. And it was true when Biden, you know, when Obama was president, it was true when Biden was president, it's true when Trump's president.
0: That's Charlie Cook of the Cook Political Report. Thank you, Charlie, for your time and your insights.
3: Thanks, Layla.
1: For the first time, genetically modified pig kidneys have kept patients alive long enough to receive human organ transplants. NPR's Rob Stein reports.
4: Tim Andrews' kidneys had failed, and despite dialysis, his doctors told him he'd probably die before he could get a transplant.
5: And as it went on, I got sicker and sicker, and I was told, you know, it could be less than a year now, so get your paperwork ready and all that stuff. Well, that's the end, right? There's no options.
4: But then Andrews, who lives in New Hampshire, heard that surgeons in Boston were testing pig kidneys that had been genetically modified to work in people to help alleviate the shortage of organs. So he volunteered for the research, even though he figured it may not help him much.
5: I thought, well, if I can do something for humanity on my way out, why not? Gonna die anyways.
4: So the 66-year-old got a modified pig kidney in January of 2025 and almost immediately felt much better.
5: I could walk around. I wasn't tied to a machine. I wasn't dead tired. So for me, it was beautiful.
4: But after about 9 months, the pig kidney, which Andrews nicknamed Wilma, failed.
5: Then they removed Wilma, and I went back on dialysis, and I almost instantly became sick again.
4: Andrews thought he had reached the end, But 3 months later, his doctors found a human kidney form, and he's been feeling great again since getting it last year.
6: I swim, I ride my bike, I enjoy life. Awesome, it's fantastic. She saved my life. She was the bridge so that I didn't die, so I got to the human kidney.
4: eGenesis, the biotech company developing the pig organs, says another patient was kept alive with a pig kidney long enough to get a human kidney, too. Dr. Mohammed Mohyuddin of the University of Maryland studies transplanting animal organs into people. He wasn't involved in the research, but he says it's encouraging.
7: While we are working toward using these organs as destination therapy, the immediate need is to provide enough survival of the patient so they can get a chance to get a human organ. And that's exactly what has happened in these patients.
4: Now, the biotech company says much more testing is needed, but hopes to make the genetically modified pig kidneys widely available within about 4 years. Rob Stein, NPR News.

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1: It's 6:19 Eastern. I'm Liam Eulenjoy. Coming up on the program, five people were killed when a cargo plane crashed at Miami International Airport on Sunday. That story's coming up at 6:35 Eastern on Morning Edition. In the forecast from the National Weather Service Office Marquette for today, we'll have partly cloudy skies with highs from 78 to 84 degrees. Then tonight, mostly cloudy conditions with a chance of showers late and lows around 60 degrees. Finally, tomorrow night, mostly cloudy with a chance of showers and slight chance of thunderstorms, highs 72 to 78. Currently in Menominee, it's 59 degrees and clear. In Sault Ste. Marie, it's 56 degrees and fair. Iron Mountain is clear at 57 degrees. And in Marquette, it's clear at 67 degrees.

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2: It's Morning Edition from NPR News. I'm Leila Faldin.
3: And I'm Michelle Martin. In Germany, the far-right anti-immigration party has won a landslide victory in a state election.
2: Alternative for Germany, or AfD's win, has caused a political earthquake in Germany. According to preliminary results, AfD fell short of an outright majority on Sunday. But if it does form a governing coalition, it would be the first far-right regional government in the country since Nazi Germany.
3: NPR's Esme Nicholson is in Berlin with more on this. Good morning, Esme.
4: Good morning, Michelle.
3: So how did AfD pull this off?
4: This is a question that Germany's rather shell-shocked ruling centre-right Christian Democratic Union Party, or the CDU, is certainly asking itself this morning. The vote took place in the small eastern state of Saxony-Anhalt, and the CDU there got just 17%, while the AfD more than doubled its share from the last election to 43%. I think the AfD can really thank its candidate, a man called Ulrich Siegmund. The 35-year-old is a former marketing man and salesman, and it shows, not least on TikTok, where throughout the campaign he posted feel-good videos and promised to, quote, bring back the good old Germany. He stands out even within his own party because he is uncharacteristically upbeat. But this does not make him moderate by any means. In fact, Germany's domestic intelligence classifies the AfD as extremist in Saxony-Anhalt, and its platform there is the party's most radical.
3: Well, tell us more about that. Like, what does this party want, and what would an AfD-led regional government actually look like?
4: Well, right at the top of the agenda is what the AfD calls its remigration policy, which promises mass deportations. Last night, Siegmund actually spelled out the policy in more detail to public broadcaster ARD.
5: Remigration is viel mehr als nur eine Abschiebung. Remigration.
4: He says here that remigration is far more than just deportation and that it applies to anyone who does not contribute to society. He included here Ukrainian refugees without jobs. The AfD also wants to segregate refugees and disabled children in schools and revamp the curriculum to focus on a more positive teaching of Germany's history. It is also promising to dismantle the region's public broadcaster, and all this and more is seen as the AfD's blueprint for the rest of Germany.
3: So whether it secures enough votes to govern or not, what does last night's win mean for Germany as a whole?
4: Well, first of all, if Siegmund does end up as state governor, he will be privy to foreign and domestic intelligence, which is a major concern considering the AfD's rather cozy relations with Russia. And there is already talk of Germany's other 15 states preparing to meet separately. Politically, this is a disaster for Chancellor Friedrich Merz. He came to power vowing to halve the number of AfD voters, but last night his conservatives halved their own voters. Share. So Merz is now under extreme pressure. Finally, beyond Germany, President Donald Trump posted the results on Truth Social, which the Kremlin has reposted, calling it an historic win.
3: That is NPR's Esme Nicholson in Berlin. Esme, thank you.
4: Thank you, Michelle.
2: The Trump administration is back at the Supreme Court again, asking the justices to let the U.S. Postal Service control some mail-in voting, a note that USPS is a financial supporter of NPR. Under a plan advocated by President Trump, mail-in ballots wouldn't be delivered to voters in states that haven't shared their voting lists. To discuss this, we're joined by Rick Hassan. He's a professor at the UCLA School of Law, where he directs the Safeguarding Democracy Project. Good morning and welcome back to the program.
6: Good morning.
2: So this is the third time the Trump administration has asked the Supreme Court to weigh in. We covered their last emergency appeal just this past Friday. What's different now?
6: Well, the first time it went up to the court, it was a question of, was it too early? Because the Postal Service had not come up with their final rule. And the Supreme Court agreed, said there can't be an injunction against this mail-in ballot rule until there's a rule. Second time it went up, the district court judge had put in a temporary restraining order. There was a question whether that was appealable. Now, finally, we have a preliminary injunction. Everyone agrees it's appealable. It's now before the First Circuit and the Supreme Court. I expect by the end of the week or the beginning of next week, we'll finally know what the rules are going to be.
2: Now, you wrote that this should be an easy case for the Supreme Court to deny a stay. Why?
6: So when the court's considering preliminary relief, it has to consider four things. How likely is it that the party is going to win? How much injury would the party suffer? How do you balance the harms to both parties and the public interest? And it's those last two that really matter here, because elections are already happening. Ballots are already going out. The Postal Service doesn't have its act together, doesn't have its portal ready for states to upload their lists. So in sum, what's happening is there would be a tremendous burden on both election administrators and voters, whereas the burden on the federal government would be quite small, because they can't even put their plans into place in order to prevent the voter fraud that they said is happening that they haven't proven.
2: Now, what kind of confusion would a Supreme Court decision siding with Trump create? I mean, North Carolina started mailing out ballots last week. More states begin that process very soon.
6: Well, it would be beyond confusion, because under the rule as it was written, unless a state is able to upload its portal, print new envelopes, put these intelligent barcodes on them, do a perfect matching, then the ballots don't go out. And so millions of people, the elderly, disabled, people who are traveling, people in the military who depend on mail-in ballots in states where there's all mail elections, they'd have to find another way to get a ballot. There's already talk about trying to get UPS or FedEx to deliver ballots. Some states don't have the capacity to have all these voters showing up in person. So it'd be beyond confusion. It would just be chaos in an election. And I hope that the Supreme Court understands that potential for chaos and will take that into account when it considers whether or not to rule in Trump and the Trump administration's favor.
2: So it could potentially disenfranchise millions of people.
6: Yes, I think there's the real danger of disenfranchisement. Election administrators take months to get things together. You don't roll out a brand new program with just, you know, days, if not, you know, hours before elections actually starting. So we're really in a kind of uncharted waters if the Supreme Court allows this to go forward.
2: That is UCLA law professor Rick Hassan. Thank you so much for your time.
6: Thank you.
2: This is NPR News.
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14: Live from NPR News in Washington, I'm Dave Mattingly. The National Transportation Safety Board is investigating why a cargo plane ran off the end of a runway yesterday while landing at Miami International Airport. The 767 operated by Amazon struck multiple vehicles, sparking a fire. Five people were killed. That flight was arriving from San Juan, Puerto Rico at the time. Israeli Prime Minister Benjamin Netanyahu's corruption trial resumed today following a two-month recess. The trial has dragged on for almost 7 years. It's unclear if it will conclude before national elections at the end of next month, as NPR's Kerry Kahn reports.
8: Netanyahu was last in court in June and has long denied any wrongdoing. He's testified in three cases he's standing trial for. One case alleges he and his family received luxury gifts for political favors. The other two deal with corruption and breach of trust accusations, charging he used his office to secure favorable media coverage from Israeli outlets. He first took the witness stand back in December of 2024, but has repeatedly asked for delays due to his political duties as well as health and security concerns. Critics worry if the trial is not wrapped up before elections October 27th and Netanyahu wins, he could replace the current attorney general, as members of his coalition government have repeatedly threatened. Carrie Kahn, NPR News, Tel Aviv.
14: This is NPR News. People in Hawaii are bracing for Hurricane Lowell. The Category 3 storm is forecast to move just west of the main Hawaiian islands by tonight. Currently, the storm has top sustained winds of 115 miles per hour. The island of Kauai is among those under a hurricane warning. The height of tick season is nearing an end across the U.S., NPR's Ping Huang reports.
11: On a national level, tick bites tend to drop off in September. That's according to data reported by the Centers for Disease Control and Prevention. But Allison Hinckley, an epidemiologist there, says those in the Northeast, Mid-Atlantic, and Upper Midwest regions should still keep an eye out for the black-legged deer tick, which remains active through the fall.
15: It's the type of tick that can transmit Lyme disease. So especially in those regions, we think it's still important to take steps to avoid tick bites.
11: Come winter, the ticks are less active. They'll hunker in leaf litter and soil and hibernate through colder months. While researchers are working on methods to reduce tick populations and the disease burdens they carry, Hinckley recommends people wear clothes treated with tick repellent to prevent tick bites and to remove ticks promptly if they latch. Ping Huang, NPR News.
14: The latest Spider-Man movie remains number one at the North American box office for the sixth consecutive week. Spider-Man Brand New Day took in another $18 million in ticket sales over the Labor Day weekend. I'm Dave Mattingly, NPR News in Washington.
12: 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Bradley, on Tuesday, September 8th in Marquette. The event begins at 6 p.m. in the Library Shiris Room. 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
2: It's Morning Edition from NPR News. I'm Leila Fadel.
3: And I'm Michelle Martin. Good morning. Authorities in Florida are investigating a plane crash in Miami that killed five people on Sunday.
2: An Amazon Prime cargo plane was landing at Miami International Airport around 2 p.m. Eastern when it overran the runway, crashed, and rammed into vehicles on the ground. Five people were injured as well. It's not yet clear how many of the people killed or hurt were on board the plane or on the ground. Amazon says the plane was operated by 21 Air, a contract cargo carrier.
3: NPR's Arzu Rizvani has been following the story, and she's with us now to tell us more about it. Good morning, Arzu.
16: Hey, Michelle.
3: So investigators at the National

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1: At the time of the crash, weather conditions are often a reason to delay or avoid a landing, but it's still a little too early to tell if weather was a key factor in this crash.
2: Okay, and do I have this right, that it's usually a combination of factors that causes plane crashes?
1: Yes, that's right. And that's a big reason why these investigations are so extensive and take so much time. It's typically a series of cascading factors that contribute to any crash.
2: But how unusual is it for a plane to overrun the runway?
1: Well, it's enough of a concern that for the last couple of decades, many airports, particularly those with shorter runways, have set up an engineered materials arresting system, or EMAS, which is basically this crushable material placed at the end of a runway designed to help stop a plane that overruns the runway. These systems are not mandated by the FAA, and Miami International Airport doesn't have that in place because the runways there are pretty long, which is why this crash at this particular airport is a bit curious.
2: And this was an Amazon plane that was operated by a contract cargo carrier. Could that figure into the investigation?
1: Yeah, you know, this is something that also caught the attention of Goltz, the former NTSB director, and he thinks investigators will examine that corporate relationship that put this plane in the air to see, you know, who was responsible for flight crew training, who was responsible for maintenance. So I think as this investigation goes on, that will be a space to watch.
2: That is. And Piers Arzu Rezvani, Arzu, thank you.
1: You're welcome.
3: To help us understand more about what investigators will look for in Miami, we're joined by Mary Schiavo. She's a former inspector general at the Department of Transportation, and she joins me now. Good morning. Mary, good morning. Are you there?
4: Hello.
3: Hi. So we're live on the air. It's still early in this crash, but in what we know, but what stands out most to you when you look at video of this crash?
4: Well, what stands out to me is the video that has surfaced of the landing approach, of the approach, and then the actual touchdown, or rather the failure to touch down at the end of the runway. And, you know, understandably, this aircraft had come through some weather. There was really ominous looking weather as you see this video off the end of the runway. But we also, when you look at radar that's publicly available about the airspeed and the rate of descent, it was coming in fast. It was descending rather quickly. It was not what's called a stabilized approach. In other words, you're on the right glide slope. You've got the right speeds coming in. You're making the right rate of descent. And also the PAPI lights, their precision approach lights, were out on this runway. So and there was a notice to airmen, a NOTAM, out about this, so they should have known they wouldn't have them. But it really looks like they were in quite a hurry to get to the runway. They probably should have done what's called a go-around. In other words, since they weren't stabilized and really lined up well to make a good landing right at the end of the runway. And you can see that in the video. You're supposed to touch the back wheels first, let the plane settle onto the runway. That breaks the airflow and slows the plane down, the airflow over the wings, and let the nose settle. We see, several hundred feet, maybe even, 1,000 feet or 2,000 feet down the runway, they still hadn't gotten both back wheels on the ground and settled the nose. And there was just no way to dissipate this speed. Also, a 767 should be landing at about 135, 140 knots. It appeared to be faster than that, maybe at some point as high as 170, 180 knots. And then when it went off the other end of the runway, it was reported that it was going 130 miles an hour. So clearly it hadn't dissipated the speed. So the NTSB is going to focus on the pilot handling. And of course, it's possible there were some mechanical problems. I didn't see in that video that the spoilers, things that help the plane slow down, they're supposed to be set before you touch down. And then when you finally touch down, they're automatic. Maybe they had problems with the thrust reversers. There's a lot of things to look at, but I think they'll focus on that landing sequence, how they were coming in and descending. And then again, the issue that there were no arrestor beds at the end of the runways of this airport in a very populated area.
3: How common is a crash like this where the plane overshoots the runway during its landing and leaves the airport perimeter?
4: Well, when you have a runway accident, an overshoot is probably one of the more commons, other than there's a big problem now in the United States with runway incursions.

0: Taxiways, runways, aircraft crossing the runways, other vehicles. But other than that, going off the end of the runway, particularly where there's been some storms. In this case, it appears there was a tailwind, maybe perhaps as much as 26 knots, 30 miles an hour. And, it, you know, they had almost 9,000 feet of runway, almost. I think it's about 8,400, 8,500 feet long. And for them to have an overshoot there, that's quite a bit of speed. But, you know, those are some of the additional things that they'll look at.
1: Now, you have been quoted saying that it is a concern or a red flag that the plane had foreign owners, Russian operators at one point. Why?
0: Yes, well, when I was Inspector General, one of the things that we looked at was international parts provisioning and things like that. And whenever a plane has had foreign ownership, especially Russian ownership, you have to look at the maintenance track record, the parts track record, really what is the history of the plane. But, you know, the black boxes will reveal all of that. If there was a mechanical problem, those black boxes, although they might be very, very old, they will have the key parameters, as will the cockpit voice recorder.
1: Mary Schiavo is a former Inspector General for the Department of Transportation. Thank you for joining us.
0: Thank you.
1: This is NPR News.

0: come along on a trip to Alaska's Eagle River, where the bears and the eagles and the dragonflies live side by side. Next time, here and now.
1: Life Kit, the TED Radio Hour, Throughline, Planet Money. 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
2: Good morning, I'm Leila Faldin. Someone in a Seattle suburb heard banging inside their home last month, so they called the police and reported a possible burglary. An officer went in and found the intruder at the top of the stairs. It was a bobcat. Police think it climbed a tree and jumped through an open window, maybe to try and get the house cat inside. The house cat was fine, and the cat burglar has been released back into the wild. It's Morning Edition.
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2: It's Morning Edition from NPR News. I'm Leila Faldin.
4: And I'm Michelle Martin. Good morning. It's not just the usual media types covering the U.S. Open this year. Social media influencers are in the house, or the stadium as it were, and they are being blamed for breaches of tennis etiquette, such as breaking out the ring cameras and taking selfies while matches are in play. Annoying to other fans, and even worse, distracting for the players on the courts. Cue the discourse. So we've called tennis writer Courtney Nguyen to get her take on all this. Good morning, Courtney.
5: Good morning.
4: So what are some of the complaints about the behavior?
5: Yeah, we've seen more of the type of influencer activity that would normally take place kind of outside of the stadium, you know, on the grounds, taking videos and things like that. This year, it's permeated into the stadium, and that's really been the issue. So we have people bringing ring lights in to take videos from there. We have suites coordinating these kind of, song and dances, call and repeat type things, all while matches are ongoing. And that's really been the spark for, as you said, the discourse surrounding what is proper behavior in a public sporting environment.
4: Have the players noticed this? And if so, what are they saying?
5: Without a doubt, they have definitely noticed it. We've had play stopped in a Naomi Osaka match with the umpire kind of calling out some of the disturbances in the crowd, specifically related to content creation and content capture. And they have been a little bit frustrated by the fact that they understand why this is being done. They understand that, you know, this is where younger people are getting their information now, is on social media. And for tennis to grow, it's important to obviously be on those platforms. But their argument is, you know, we're here, we're working. This is one of the most prestigious events on our calendar. Please don't interrupt us while we're trying to actually play points. And that's really where the rub is taking place.
4: So who are these social media influencers?
5: It's a great question, because the USTA, which organizes the U.S. Open, has a content creator credentialing system. So they have about 100 content creators that they have credentialed themselves as part of an outreach kind of program. None of those creators are the ones that are creating these disturbances that have been called out in these matches. So effectively, by deduction, it's fans. It's fans who are there. Maybe they are influencers who have been brought in by, you know, brands to come in and get content. There's definitely a lot of that going on the grounds. But they also can just be one-off fans who are trying to capture content for their own platforms.
4: I was going to ask you that, because I was going to say, do we know for a fact that it is so-called influencers causing ruckus and not just fans acting up? Because I have to tell you, I have been to many a concert, especially since COVID, where I'm asking myself, where is the home training? I mean, I'm talking about people using their iPads to film the whole concert so people behind you can't see it. I mean, really? So that's why I'm wondering why we're saying influencers, but do we know that that's really the case? Or is this just people who like taking pictures of themselves?
5: Right. We don't know if that's the case because the definition of an influencer is still so convoluted and it's imprecise, right? It's a term that we use to describe anybody capturing content, but technically it's somebody who's trying to influence you, right? Sell you something, sell you a product, promote a brand. It's not clear that's happening here. And so that's where it's a little bit tricky.
4: Really, really, really fast here. Any idea what the Tennis Association is going to do about all this?
5: Well, Wimbledon has already come out and said no influencers for next year. So obviously it's starting to crack down a little bit. But okay. As for the USTA, they've been, you know, informing people, given more instructions about tennis etiquette.
4: All right. That is tennis writer Courtney Nguyen. Courtney, thank you.
5: Thank you.
4: This is Morning Edition from NPR News. I'm Michelle Martin.
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0: From Marketplace in Washington, I'm Kimberly Adams. A new CEO will take the reins of athleisure company Lululemon tomorrow. Its last CEO stepped down in January, and in May, Lululemon settled a proxy battle with the company's founder. All of that has affected the company's performance. Last week, it reported a 9% sales decline in the second quarter. As Marketplace's Henry Epp reports, the company's struggles come at a tumultuous time for the broader athleisure market.
2: Lululemon is not the only athleisure or sportswear brand having a tough 2026, says David Swartz, a senior equity analyst at Morningstar who covers the apparel industry.
3: A number of companies in the industry, including Nike, Puma, and Under Armour, have really been struggling.
2: Which is a pretty big change from just a few years ago during the pandemic when sweatpants and leggings and running shoes were flying off the shelves.
3: A lot of people just really stocked up on sportswear during that period 5 years ago, and they don't need any more right now.
2: But while some big-name brands are struggling, the overall market for athleisure is doing okay. Swartz estimates it's growing around 3 to 5% a year. What's changed is a lot of new, smaller brands have gotten into the segment, says Jessica Ramirez, co-founder of the consulting firm The Consumer Collective.
4: There's so many brands that collectively, even though they might be small, they dent the market.
2: And make it a bit tougher for older brands to keep growing. Still, there's opportunity for all athleisure and sportswear companies because, Ramirez says, as consumers get more active, they're essentially buying two wardrobes, one for work and one for exercise.
4: You know, I'm not going to be running in my heels and I'm not going to be running in my ballet flats. I'm going to need proper training shoes for that, right?
2: Some brands appear to be trying to cater to both those needs. The athleisure company Fabletics, for example, launched a denim line earlier this year. I'm Henry Epp for Marketplace.
0: U.S. markets are closed for Labor Day. They reopen tomorrow, Tuesday, at 9:30 a.m. Wall Street time. In other parts of the world, starting in Europe, the FTSE in London is up 0.2%, the CAC in Paris is up 0.1%, and in Asia, the Hong Kong Hang Seng Index closed down almost 1%.
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0: Canadian Prime Minister Mark Carney is set to address the European Parliament later this month. Given the ongoing trade war with the U.S., Canada is looking to reduce its dependence on its not-so-neighborly lately neighbor to the south. But could the trade war push Canada to go so far as to join the European Union? That's the very question at the heart of a recent piece from journalist Ishan Tharoor, global affairs columnist at The New Yorker. He joins me now with more. Ishan, welcome.
5: Pleasure to be with you.
0: Before we dive into your column, I want to go back to January of this year. You were at the speech Prime Minister Carney gave at the World Economic Forum. Can you talk about how that speech almost foreshadowed what was to come in terms of Canada's approach to foreign policy this year?
5: Yes, I was in Davos at the World Economic Forum, and Mark Carney, the Canadian Prime Minister, gave what became the kind of defining speech of that event, where he effectively talked about how, you know, all this rhetoric about a rules-based order, the international system such as it was, that we have to really look beyond that now, that was a fiction perhaps, and whatever existed before no longer quite stands. And we middle powers, and he defined Canada as a middle power, have to find ways to band together and stand up to the interference and designs of more hegemonic powers.
0: The central thesis of your article is the possibility that Canada could possibly join the European Union. How likely of a scenario is that?
5: Yes, let's be totally clear. Canada is not about to join the European Union. But this conversation has been there, and it's been there for many years in academic circles and in some kind of wonky policy circles in Brussels and Ottawa. And it's taken a new form and shape in the shadow of Trumpism. Canada and the EU already have a very substantive set of trade agreements and close partnerships on various fronts. But there is this feeling that of all the countries outside of Europe that are most, you know, aligned to sort of the EU ethos, it is Canada. It is a social democratic state. It's a state that has abundant natural resources that, frankly, Europe needs. And the European market presents lots of opportunities for Canada's businesses. A sense of solidarity with Europeans that's always been there, but the conversation has accelerated. You have prominent European politicians openly talking about the idea of Canada joining the European Union. You have polls in Canada showing that close to a majority or a majority of Canadians would be interested in joining the EU. Now, I think we all know that the process of joining the EU is very complicated. It requires every country in the EU supporting it. And then also the Canadians would actually want to do it. And joining the EU means a lot of things that maybe once Canadians actually think about it, they'll realize that this is just not going to work. You know, we'll have to have a very hard border with the US, for example, because of the EU rules.
0: It seems like there has been something of a global reassessment of the role the United States plays in the international power and economic dynamic. How would you place what Canada is doing in that larger shift?
5: It's striking because, of course, Canada is the U.S.'s closest ally. It's almost a little sibling to the United States. They share so much history. They share so much trade. They have always been together in various global conflicts. And to have Canada standing up and saying, okay, we have to figure out a new global system. You know, Canada has effectively become the kind of canary in the coal mine when it comes to thinking through the new world that we live in. And that is really striking when you consider for how long Canada has just been, you know, the closest buddy and partner of the United States.
0: Ishan Tharoor is the global affairs columnist at The New Yorker. Thank you so much.
5: Thank you for having me.
0: Even on a holiday, the Marketplace team is still working hard for you. Tune in later today to hear my colleague Sabri Benishore in for Kai Rizdal with the wrap-up of the day's economic news. In Washington, I'm Kimberly Adams with the Marketplace Morning Report. 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
6: Good morning. It's 7 Eastern, 6 Central. I'm Liam Eulenjoy, and this is Morning Edition for this Monday, the 7th day of September. In the forecast from the National Weather Service office, Marquette for today, we'll have partly cloudy skies with highs from 78 to 84 degrees. Tonight, mostly cloudy with a chance of showers late and lows around 60 degrees. And finally tomorrow, mostly cloudy with a chance of showers and slight chance of thunderstorms, highs 72 to 78. Currently in Sault Ste. Marie, it's 56 degrees and fair. In Negaunee, it's 62 degrees and clear. Munising is clear at 59 degrees, and in Marquette, it's 67 degrees and clear.
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0: Live from NPR News in Washington, I'm Windsor Johnston. The National Transportation Safety Board is investigating why an Amazon cargo plane skidded off a runway at Miami International Airport and struck several vehicles on Sunday. At least five people were killed and several others were injured. Mary Schiavo is a former inspector general at the Transportation Department. She tells NPR that the weather may have played a part in the crash.
1: This aircraft had come through some weather. There was really ominous looking weather as you see this video off the end of the runway. But we also, when you look at radar that's publicly available about the airspeed and the rate of descent, it was coming in fast. It was descending rather quickly. It was not what's called a stabilized approach.
0: The plane was arriving from San Juan, Puerto Rico, when it overran the runway and caught fire. As Republicans prepare to gather in Dallas this week for a midterm convention, President Trump is promising to put his super PAC's massive war chest to work for GOP candidates. NPR's Mara Liasson reports on where that money could go and how much difference it could make with Election Day less than 2 months away.
2: Trump's super PAC, MAGA Inc., has been sitting on more than $400 million in cash, and the president is finally beginning to spend it.
3: I think I have like close to $1 billion in the super PAC, and I'm allocating for probably $400 or $500 million. So I'll be spending.
4: Midterm election.
3: Yeah, we're going to spend a lot of money because we don't want to lose our country.
2: MAGA Inc. made a $10 million ad buy to support Texas Attorney General Ken Paxton, who's running for Senate. Overall, Republican super PACs and campaign committees have much more money than their Democratic counterparts. But in many cases, specific Republican candidates have raised less money than their Democratic opponents. Mara Liasson, NPR News.
0: Secretary of State Marco Rubio is heading to South America this week as the Trump administration embraces a new group of right-wing leaders and pushes to expand U.S. influence across the region. NPR's Michelle Kellerman reports.
5: The State Department says Rubio will travel to Colombia, Ecuador, and Peru to talk about enhanced cooperation in the fight against what it calls narco-terrorism. The Trump administration has killed at least 227 people in the past year in strikes on what it alleges are drug boats in the Caribbean and the Pacific. Critics say these strikes are illegal and have not had an impact on the drug trade. But Rubio may not face much pushback on this trip, as new right-wing governments promise to work with the Trump administration. The State Department says Rubio will also discuss trade and support for recovery efforts from a recent earthquake in Colombia. Michelle Kellerman, NPR News, the State Department.
0: This is NPR News in Washington. As Hollywood finishes a possibly record-breaking $4.7 billion summer, NPR's Bob Mondello looks at how theaters are planning to keep audiences coming in during the fall and winter months.
6: No superheroes until December, but what fall lacks in conventional blockbusters, it hopes to make up in variety and depth. Dramas include a Social Network follow-up called The Social Reckoning about Facebook.
7: We're twice as big as the biggest country on Earth. We're not frightened of Congress. We're post-government. Please, please, let me quote that.
6: Action flicks from Godzilla Minus Zero to a Hunger Games sequel.
8: Welcome to the second quarter quell.
6: Biopics include Jimmy about Jimmy Stewart.
9: I saw that in a movie. I mean, gosh darn, it really works.
6: And the true underdog story behind Sylvester Stallone's underdog story.
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6: 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Bob Mondello, NPR News.
0: Gas prices are at a record high for the Labor Day period, averaging $4.14 a gallon nationwide. That's nearly a dollar more than a year ago and above the previous holiday record set in 2012. Prices have climbed amid the war with Iran and disruptions affecting oil shipments through the Strait of Hormuz. Diesel prices hit another record high today at $5.90 per gallon. Wall Street is closed for the Labor Day holiday. Stocks resume trading on the exchange tomorrow. 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

0: It's Morning Edition from NPR News. I'm Leila Fadel.
1: And I'm Michelle Martin. Good morning. President Trump's envoys went to Ukraine's capital, Kyiv, for the first official visit during wartime.
0: Jared Kushner and Steve Witkoff came right from Moscow. They said they want peace talks to restart. The visit did not produce a breakthrough, but it gave Ukrainians in Kyiv a reprieve from near-constant Russian attacks. In a few moments, we'll ask former U.S. Ambassador to Ukraine, William Taylor, about these developments. We begin with the latest from the ground.
1: Joining us now to talk about, this is NPR's Joanna Kakissis, who is in Kyiv. Joanna, good morning.
2: Good morning, Michelle.
1: So you were at the press conference with Kushner, Witkoff, and Ukrainian President Volodymyr Zelensky. What did they say?
2: So all three men said the talks were substantive and new ideas had been presented, but they didn't offer any details about these ideas, even when reporters pressed them. Now, the men were seated on this stage outside the ornate presidential palace in Kyiv under rainy and gray skies. Jared Kushner, who is Trump's son-in-law, said President Trump wants to end the war as soon as possible. A Ukrainian journalist asked, you know, could this happen as early as this winter? And Kushner said he wants to try.
3: I think if we can achieve that, it'd be an incredible thing. It doesn't mean that we will achieve it, but it's an effort that's very important to try.
2: Zelensky looked really skeptical, as Kushner said this, and he told reporters afterwards that he expects Russia to continue the war. And because Ukraine is facing another brutal winter, with more Russian airstrikes on its energy grid expected, Zelensky says he is pushing for aid that includes more air defense supplies.
1: Joanna, can you just remind us of why peace talks have stalled?
2: Yeah, well, you know, the White House, which has sponsored these talks, has been occupied with Iran since the U.S. and Israel attacked Iran in February. However, a member of Ukraine's negotiating team told me that the Ukrainians actually never stopped communicating with Trump's team and even occasionally with Russian representatives.
1: Did this help at all?
2: Well, actually, no, not really, because the two sides remain so far apart on crucial issues. For example, consider the very sensitive issue of territory. Russia has pushed for Ukraine to give up land it still controls in exchange for a peace deal. A public opinion poll say that most Ukrainians strongly oppose this. Now, Zelensky said he did discuss the territory issue with Kushner and Witkoff.
4: Актуальним залишається територіальне питання, на мій погляд.
2: And he's saying something this sensitive can only be handled by leaders, himself, Vladimir Putin, with maybe Trump and the Europeans also involved.
1: But what did this visit mean for Zelensky and for Ukrainians in general?
2: Yeah, well, Michelle, for Zelensky, the symbolism of just seeing Trump's envoys in Kyiv mattered. Remember, this is their first ever wartime trip to Ukraine, and they have visited Moscow several times. So the war has closed Ukrainian airspace. They traveled to Kyiv on a train dubbed the Peace Express. Witkoff told everybody that he loved it.
5: It reminded me of my days taking the train to see my grandmother down to Florida, and it was great.
2: And what was also great, Zelensky said, is that having Trump's most trusted representatives in Kyiv meant Russia would not dare bomb the city.
4: Ви сьогодні спрацювали навіть краще, ніж системи Patriot.
2: Zelensky is saying Kushner and Witkoff visiting Kyiv did so much more than any Patriot air defense system to protect the city. And he said, please come more often so our people can live a little.
1: That is NPR's Joanna Kakissis in Kyiv, Ukraine's capital. Joanna, thank you.
2: You're welcome.
0: Let's get a perspective on the trip to Moscow and Kyiv by President Trump's emissaries from someone who knows the region well. William Taylor served as U.S. ambassador to Ukraine during the George W. Bush and Obama administrations. Ambassador, good morning and welcome back to the program.
6: Thank you, Leila. Good to be here.
0: So Steve Witkoff and Jared Kushner have been to Russia multiple times, but they had never traveled to Ukraine until now. Why do you think they chose now to go?
6: So they finally figured out that in order to have a real negotiation, they have to hear from both sides. They had not, as you say, they'd not been to Kyiv ever. And so hearing from directly from Zelensky and his team is important if there's going to be serious negotiations.
0: Do you expect any breakthroughs to come from this visit?
6: No, because main reason is Putin has no intention, has given no indication that he's willing to make any concessions, that he's willing to stop the war, that he's willing to negotiate for agree to a ceasefire. There's no indication from Putin. That's the key, Leila.
0: But the war has inflicted major losses on both sides, and these visits are happening at a dangerous moment for both Russia and Ukraine because both sides have escalated air attacks. I mean, is there any motivation now for Russia to come to a ceasefire agreement or at least to start being open to it?
6: Absolutely. Absolutely. As you say, the Ukrainians are battering the Russians. Military targets, military industrial base. They're battering the economic side. They're battering the energy. So the Russians have a lot at stake. Their economy is in terrible shape. But Putin has given no indication he is responding to that pressure. That pressure just needs to increase, and that will be the incentive he'll have to come to the table.
0: Who holds the upper hand right now when it comes to the military battlefield combat?
6: The military battlefield is split. The Ukrainians are doing great on the ground. They're doing great on the sea. They are holding their own. They're battering both sides. Both sides are battering each other in the air. The Ukrainians have great support from allies. The Russians don't. Hmm. So in that regard, the Ukrainians have an advantage.
0: And right now, how do you see the U.S. role, given this visit, but also the Trump administration's very focused on a different war that it started alongside Israel against Iran?
6: And the U.S. influence has declined as the assistance that we Americans are providing to the Ukrainians has gone down. There's virtually no military assistance. There's virtually no financial support. So the influence that the United States wields in that part of the country, in that part of the world, is clearly down.
0: But does this visit change at least the narrative of that?
6: It does to a degree. As you say, this is the first time that Witkoff and Kushner have been there. That's a good sign. That's a very good sign. It indicates that they're willing to listen to both sides and move that thing forward. However, Kushner said out loud the quiet part, which he said, we want these trilateral discussions because at that time we can have the Ukrainians talking to the Russians instead of us talking to the Ukrainians about what the Russian view is.
0: Mm. When you say he said the quiet part out loud, you're saying the U.S. has been Russia's messenger?
6: Witkoff has been Russia's messenger, exactly. He's been there 8 times. He listens to Putin over and over. He comes back out and parrots the Russian line. It puts pressure on the Ukrainians to agree to the Russian line. That apparently has changed.
0: Now, if you were still serving as a diplomat, what would you change in the Trump administration's approach to this conflict, and what would you tell them to do right now?
6: Strongly support the Ukrainians on the military side and on the energy side, on the air defense side. The Ukrainians are looking at a very grim winter. Last winter was terrible weather, and the Russians took great advantage. The Russians are going to do that again this time. The Ukrainians need that support to be able to defend themselves. This is in the U.S. interest that the Ukrainians stop the Russians. It's a security issue for us. It's a security issue for the Europeans. That's why the Europeans are stepping up so well. So the support from the United States is crucially important if we want to stop this war.
0: And very quickly, I mean, what would the ultimate compromise you were looking for look like between Russia and Ukraine that they could both accept?
6: It would be a ceasefire in place. Mm-hmm. It would be security guarantees for the Ukrainians. It would be an acknowledgement that the Russians are in 19% of Ukraine territory, but never an acceptance of the legal presence of the Russians there.
0: That's William Taylor, former U.S. ambassador to Ukraine. Thank you for your time and your insights.
6: Thank you, Layla.
1: Near record high diesel prices are increasing shipping and construction costs. They're making it a lot more expensive to farm. As Frank Morris of member station KCUR reports, the diesel price spike comes at a bad time for farmers.
7: Diesel is up almost 60% from last year, and that increase hits hard at harvest time.
8: Probably going to cost me an extra $20,000 or $25,000 this year, which is tuition for one of my kids in college, basically.
7: Jed Bauer is currently president of the National Corn Growers Association. He's getting ready to harvest about 1,100 acres of corn and soybeans. He's also contending with steep hikes in the price of fertilizer, farm equipment, and pesticides.
8: In my neck of the woods in southern Ohio right now, I think we've got a pretty good crop, but I'm still in the red. I can tell you after I harvest this crop, I won't make a profit. And this is year four of that.
7: Bauer says he's hearing more about farm foreclosures and an increase in farmer suicides. He blames Congress for failing to pass more farm-friendly policies. But Vance Emke, who works the arid plains of western Kansas along with his wife, Louise, lays the blame squarely on President Trump. Trump's attack on Iran closed oil shipping routes and continues to drive up the price of gas and diesel.
9: We stumbled into this thing, and I don't know how the heck we're going to get out of it. But in the meantime, Louise and I and the rest of the farmers out here are really paying the price for it.
7: That price will vary significantly from farm to farm. All big farming operations need lots of diesel. But Jennifer Ift, an agricultural economist at Kansas State University, says farmers with relatively low debt and lots of land can better afford to just eat high fuel prices.
10: If you're a farm who's showing a profit, it's like a paper cut. But if you're somebody who's on the edge, it's like getting kicked when you're down.
7: There is some good news for farmers. Wheat and corn prices have jumped to their highest level in years. And Ift says farmers can look forward to some $14 billion in government checks next month, mostly to compensate for last year's low commodity prices.
10: A lot of crop farms are going to be getting $20, $30, $40 an acre in October, depending on what they're getting it for. So it's not all gloom right now.
7: Despite bank loans and government support, many farmers just don't have the money for more expensive diesel. For NPR News, I'm Frank Morris in Kansas City.

It's 7:19 Eastern. I'm Liam Eulenjoy. Coming up on the program, the U.S. and Iran traded strikes this weekend, raising tensions as Iran announced a new route in the Strait of Hormuz, and President Trump claimed the U.S. controls the waterway. That story's coming up at 7:35 Eastern on Morning Edition.

0: In the forecast from the National Weather Service Office, Marquette for today will have partly cloudy skies with highs 78 to 84. Tonight, mostly cloudy with a chance of showers late and lows around 60. Finally, tomorrow we'll have mostly cloudy conditions with a chance of showers and slight chance of thunderstorms, highs 72 to 78 degrees. Currently in Escanaba, it's 59 degrees and sunny. In Gwin, it's 56 degrees and clear. Houghton is clear at 63 degrees. And in Marquette, it's 66 degrees and partly cloudy. It's 7:21 Eastern.
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3: I'm Michelle Martin.
4: And I'm Steve Inskeep. We've been talking to a clown. Here's your opportunity to insert a joke about the politician of your choice, but I mean a person who chose a career as a clown. John Simpson is a former journalist in London who became a clown.
5: So let's welcome up the special guest.
4: Videos show John Simpson being introduced in small performance spaces. Simpson, or rather the character he plays, steps before the crowd and begins a conversation which somehow grows more and more awkward until he declares a do-over.
6: Okay, we start again.
4: He walks off stage and returns. His character's discomfort is the joke. Simpson wrote about his experience in The Observer, which is one of his former publications. And when we brought this up in an NPR story meeting, it seemed that half the staff knew somebody who had been to clown school, a cousin, a sister, even our excellent Middle East correspondent, Daniel Estrin. Sacha Baron Cohen trained as a clown. We have no statistics on whether there's really a trend in clowning, but John Simpson says he feels like there is.
7: I think people are really searching for meaning, authenticity, humanity at a time where the world is increasingly feeling like we are losing aspects of that.
4: Simpson found his own humanity not as a circus clown, but as a theater clown. And what's the difference?
7: Even professional clowns struggle with this, but the delineation is that I never wear a red nose on stage, personally. I have never used white face paint. It's not big trousers and squirty flowers and tiny cars.
4: Size 55 shoes, you don't do that either.
7: Exactly. But there are very, very similar things in the practice and the basics of what both types of clown do, which is primarily with a willing butt of the joke. The stand-up comedian makes jokes. A clown is the joke.
4: What's the kind of thing you would do to get a laugh?
7: Currently, one of the bits that I'm working on is a kind of spiritual guru idiot.
4: Okay, I'm already enjoying this, but please continue.
7: I come into the space as a kind of pompous fool who is very self-important. The physicality of it is very kind of, you know, puffed up chest. He comes into the space and he has a series of demands that haven't been met. There's no spotlight, there's no ceremonial gong.
8: Usually it's a very big room with a big spotlight, very impressive. I stand like this.
7: And in order to reach the microphone, there's a long list of things that the audience then have to do, and that becomes our game. So there's no spotlight, they have to light me with their phones.
8: And then usually when I get to about here, someone says something like,
3: Yes, I invested in his cryptocurrency. And if we all find 10 people, we can become incredibly wealthy.
7: If it goes wrong, suddenly this very spiritual kind of Zen character flies off the handle, loses his temper, storms off stage, starts screaming positive affirmations from backstage. I'm a very spiritual person. I meditate and I pray. And it's really meaningful to me, but I do need to be able to laugh about it as well.
6: Now, I'm going to ask you for one of those spiritual affirmations here at the end, I think. But first, I want to understand a little better your story. What were you doing before you became a clown?
7: So I've been a crime journalist, a newspaper crime journalist for 15 years. And yeah, I realized I was very, very disillusioned with the industry, disappointed with the product, really. Like, you know, both in terms of what I see on the newsstands daily and reading the papers daily and what I see in the world.
6: So did you just have a bad day at work and then at the end of the day you were looking for a pub and you stumbled into a clown performance?
7: I mean, I basically, yes.
6: Okay.
7: There was a year where it got so bad, you know, in the UK, 2017, we had 5 terror attacks. Grenfell Tower burnt down. And to be immersed in that stress and pressure and tragedy and horror that much had a massive effect on me. And actually, you know, when you said, were you looking for a pub? Like, I was, you know, an alcoholic. So, like, in the very hackneyed kind of cliches of crime journalist behavior, that was really my escape from it. In the end, you know, the choice was made to get sober. And through that, I met incredible creative people, one of whom is a retired stand-up comedian who spoke with such inspiration about a clown course that he'd done that I booked one.
6: What are some essential lessons that you learn in clown school?
7: One thing I see again and again, which is so important for people to truly understand, is that we make bad decisions when we're scared. And it can be incredibly scary stepping out on stage in front of a room full of people. Training in that space of kind of nervousness and fear and anxiety starts to open up little windows of space where you can play and have fun. And when you realize there's no threat from the group of people who are sitting there waiting for you to do something funny.
6: So would you like to leave us with an affirmation that your character satirically gives, but maybe you sort of really mean?
7: So, the last time I stormed off stage and did a positive affirmation, I used one that I write down in the morning.
6: Okay.
7: So I sort of stormed off and I was like, I am a kind and loving man who wants to inspire people.
6: Well, you do seem very kind, so... John Simpson, thank you very much. It's been a pleasure.
7: A pleasure. Thank you.

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8: Live from NPR News in Washington, I'm Dave Mattingly. Federal investigators are examining why an Amazon cargo plane ran off the end of a runway yesterday at Miami International Airport. The 767 slammed into multiple vehicles, sparking a fire. Five people were killed, several others hurt. There were thunderstorms in South Florida at the time. The two largest school districts in the U.S. are banning AI usage in classrooms for at least a year. The restrictions will affect more than a million kids in California and New York, as NPR's Sequoia Carrillo reports.
9: New York City Public Schools elementary and middle school students will not have any generative AI tools in classrooms this fall. The country's largest school district put a one-year pause on any learning tools that utilize the technology. That same day, the second largest district, the Los Angeles Unified School District, also banned AI for all of its students. Both districts said they would use the year to study the impact of AI on young students before making a final decision on whether it could be used in classes going forward. The move comes as many states are reevaluating technology and screens' role in schools. Sequoia Carrillo, NPR News.
8: Hurricane Lowell is expected to move near the main Hawaiian islands by tonight. The Category 3 storm has top sustained winds of 115 miles per hour. This is NPR News. Friday will mark 25 years since the September 11th terror attacks left nearly 3,000 people dead in New York City, at the Pentagon, and near Shanksville, Pennsylvania. Annual remembrances are being held at each site. A ceremony is also being held in Gander, Newfoundland, where many Americans were diverted after U.S. airspace was shut down that day. As Dan Karpinchuk reports, some people are upset that U.S. Ambassador Pete Hoekstra has been invited to attend the Gander ceremony, citing criticisms of Canada by the ambassador as well as President Trump.
10: Hoekstra stirred up controversy over his criticism of Canada's Elbows Up campaign against tariffs and its response to President Trump's rhetoric about a 51st state. But Gander's town council is asking residents to look beyond political differences and trade tensions. In a statement, the council said there are times to recognize that something is bigger than those differences, and for Gander, 9/11 is one of those times. When U.S. airspace was closed after the September 11, 2001 attacks, the people of Gander fed, clothed, and cared for more than 6,500 air passengers, most of them Americans, who were stranded there for days. Hoekstra says he's attending for an entire nation that remains moved by Gander's generosity. For NPR News, I'm Dan Karpinchuk in Toronto.
8: There's no trading today on Wall Street because of the Labor Day holiday. Stocks ended lower on Friday. I'm Dave Mattingly in Washington.
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2: It's Morning Edition from NPR News. I'm Michelle Martin.
5: And I'm Leila Fadel. Good morning. The U.S. hit three Iranian oil tankers this weekend in what it says was retaliation for Iran targeting two Navy ships. Iran is also announcing a new route in the Strait of Hormuz, the waterway that President Trump continues to say that the U.S. controls with little evidence. NPR's international correspondent Hadil El-Shalchi joins us now from Istanbul with the latest. Good morning.
11: Good morning.
5: So catch us up on the latest attacks.
11: Okay. So over the weekend, the U.S. military said Iran's Islamic Revolutionary Guard Corps launched ballistic missiles towards two U.S. Navy vessels, an aircraft carrier and a guided missile destroyer. CENTCOM says its vessels were unscathed. And in response to that, as you said, the U.S. struck three Iranian oil tankers, permanently disabling two, they said, and destroying a third. In its statement, CENTCOM called the Iranian tankers, quote, part of a multi-billion dollar shadow network which Iran uses to fund its Revolutionary Guard. It said one of the ships was near Kharg Island. That's the heart of Iran's oil export system. Another was in the Gulf of Oman. CENTCOM's commander said, quote, if you shoot at two of our ships, we will impose an even higher economic cost, taking out three of yours.
5: Now, at the heart of this conflict right now is the Strait of Hormuz and ships passing.

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1: With the UN body in charge of the safety of shipping across the world. Now, one really important thing here is that when we are reporting on developments on the Strait of Hormuz, we rely many times on official statements released by the U.S. military, sometimes by President Trump himself, and official statements by Iranian forces and government. So we are limited when we want to independently verify what each side is targeting or the vessels getting through the strait or even who really controls what parts of the waterway.
2: The blockades on the Strait of Hormuz have affected global oil prices worldwide. What's the latest on that over the Labor Day weekend?
1: The U.S. has been assisting some vessels to cross the strait using strikes, and so some oil is getting through, but definitely not as much as before the war, according to shipping tracking websites like TankerTracker.com. Diesel reached an all-time high this weekend with a national average price of $5.90 per gallon. That's about 1% more than the last time we saw the highest price in 2022. And those refueling their vehicles in the U.S. over the weekend, they were paying over $4 a gallon, almost a dollar more than the last record Labor Day high in 2012, according to AAA.
2: And NPR's Hadil El-Shalchi in Istanbul. Thank you, Hadil.
1: You're welcome.
3: Secretary of State Marco Rubio is heading this week to Colombia, Peru, and Ecuador. He has been making Latin America a priority, even as the Trump administration revives 19th century ideas about U.S. dominance in the region. Rubio is also defending an oil deal with Venezuela's interim leaders who took power after the U.S. seized the Venezuelan president. Here's NPR's Michelle Kellerman.
4: What began as a warning to European powers in the 19th century to stay out of the New World is now a framework for U.S. regional dominance. That's how the U.S. ambassador to Panama puts it in a State Department video about the history of the Monroe Doctrine.
5: Fast forward to the modern era, where the doctrine has found its latest champion in President Trump.
4: Ambassador Kevin Marino Cabrera cited President Trump's decision to send military forces to oust Venezuelan President Nicolas Maduro.
5: This calculated maneuver delivered a resonant signal across the hemisphere, punctuated by President Trump's own declaration.
6: Under our new national security strategy, American dominance in the Western Hemisphere will never be questioned again.
4: But Trump's recent oil deal with Maduro's former vice president, now interim leader, and his call for U.S. dominance do raise concerns.
7: This neocolonialist, neo-imperialist approach has not been well received.
4: That's Jana Nelson, who was Deputy Assistant Secretary of Defense for the Western Hemisphere in the Biden administration.
7: The majority of the people in the Americas are not happy about the Monroe Doctrine concept being revived.
4: And it's not just about the video, says Michael Paulberg, a political science professor at Virginia Commonwealth University. He says there's a lot of concern in the region about the Trump administration's actions.
8: For example, the extrajudicial killings of 200 people on speedboats in the Caribbean and the Pacific, and the close alliance between the Trump administration and the Chavista government in Venezuela, and the election interference by the U.S. in the upcoming Brazilian elections. I think these things are a little bit more alarming to many people than the State Department video.
4: President Trump, though, is sounding confident about the trends in Latin America.
9: That part of our hemisphere is really turning out to be very much different than it was. They've gone from being left to going right.
4: And he's taking credit for that.
9: Because, as you know, I endorsed a gentleman, El Tigre. I liked his name, El Tigre. I guess that means he's a tough guy. But he's now the president of Colombia.
4: Abelardo de la Espriella won a narrow victory earlier this year and earned his nickname for his tough-on-crime message. But before that, he was a lawyer to some pretty controversial figures, says Paulberg.
8: As a criminal defense attorney, he represented many top drug traffickers and money launderers, including those who have been prosecuted in the U.S., like Alex Saab, or including convicted and jailed in the U.S., like Salvatore Mancuso.
4: Secretary Rubio will be meeting the new Colombian leader, and he'll visit other like-minded leaders in Ecuador and Peru this week. In a statement announcing the trip, officials said Rubio will talk about enhanced cooperation in the, quote, shared fight against narco-terrorism, which threatens our hemisphere. The former Defense Department official, Jana Nelson, says Rubio will find the region more aligned on fighting the drug trade.
7: On the security side, they all see eye to eye. They're all what we call in Latin America, mano dura proponents. They take a very strong

0: stance against organized crime and sometimes in violation of human rights.
1: And they're taking a more military-first approach to tackling drug trafficking, more in line with the Trump administration. Michelle Kellerman, NPR News, the State Department.

0: 17 veterans die by suicide every day. An Army veteran who was almost one of them is trying to bring that number to zero. 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
2: Good morning, I'm Michelle Martin. There's a tradition at Kansas State. When the Wildcats football team scores, their mascot Willie has to do some push-ups. He does one for every point the team has scored so far. So Kansas beat Nicholls State 71-3 on Saturday, which put Willie on the hook for 394 push-ups over the course of the game. His form completely fell apart by the end, but he got them done. If the team keeps this up, Willie might get strong enough to join the squad. It's Morning Edition.
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2: This is Morning Edition from NPR News. I'm Michelle Martin.
4: And I'm Leila Faldel. On social media, people are smearing electric blue tinctures on their face. Some are even injecting them. These copper peptides are supposed to deliver flawless skin and better hair. NPR's Will Stone reports on the evidence.
5: 50 years ago, before it was a beauty peptide and the subject of looks-maxing content, GHK copper was a new discovery. A chemist named Lauren Pickard had isolated it from human blood and noticed that levels decline as people age.
6: It's a naturally occurring peptide.
5: That's Dr. Warren Ladigas, a professor at the University of Washington School of Medicine in Seattle. He collaborated with Lauren Pickard, who died several years ago.
6: The aspect that Lauren was pursuing was the skin. He developed this anti-aging skin cream.
5: Because GHK binds to copper, it's often called copper peptides. He says it stimulates collagen production and other compounds in skin remodeling, triggers the growth of new blood vessels, and has anti-inflammatory effects.
6: GHK copper, when given to mice, stimulates a number of pathways that are associated with aging.
5: Ladigas says his experiments also indicate GHK can help with symptoms of Alzheimer's. But all this comes from animal studies. The human evidence is mostly on skin health and, to a lesser extent, on wound healing and hair growth. These trials are small and funded by the cosmetic industry, and they show copper peptides applied as a cream or serum improves thickness and elasticity, decreases wrinkles, and delivers other benefits for damaged skin. Dr. David Goldberg is director of cosmetic dermatology for the Schweiger Dermatology Group.
7: The science behind this is very solid.
5: He puts GHK in the same general category as topicals with vitamin C and antioxidants.
7: The topical GHK copper products definitely work.
5: But many people aren't simply putting it on their face. Increasingly, they're injecting it. There are no published human studies proving this is safe or effective. Goldberg says it's possible there are added benefits, but
7: I'm going to not sleep well at night until the human studies are actually done. Do I suggest to patients that they get injected with these peptides? The answer is no.
5: Like many wellness peptides, GHK copper is not an approved drug. Technically, compounding pharmacies aren't allowed to make the injectable form. But that has not curbed consumer appetite.
8: I definitely think we're hearing more and more about the injections.
5: Dr. Marissa Garshik is at MDCS Dermatology.
8: This is a classic situation where sometimes the marketing outpaces the science.
5: Experts say generally GHK copper is quite safe. If you inject it, though, there are more risks, like overloading your system with copper or triggering a dangerous immune reaction. A big concern is that many are now buying copper peptides on the gray market. Eric Marks is a doctor of nursing practice and runs a wellness clinic in the Seattle area called Vitality Medical. He says patients come to see him with problems after using GHK unsupervised.
9: Injection site irritations, reactions, infections, liver issues.
5: In these circumstances, it's unclear what's even responsible, copper peptides or some other undisclosed substance.
9: And I'm recommending get out of this. You need to stop.
5: But Marks does offer GHK Copper in his own practice. He prefers the topicals for skin. Occasionally, he will give the injectable form, which he buys from a licensed pharmacy. So far, the benefits are underwhelming to him.
9: It's very minimal, I will honestly say, from the injectable form.
5: He would also like to see more research. Will Stone, NPR News.
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0: This is Morning Edition from NPR News. I'm Leila Fadel.
1: And I'm Michelle Martin. Good morning. Labor unions have tried to protect workers from many things: hazardous working conditions, excessively long workdays, trade agreements that kill U.S. jobs. Now they're confronting a force that all of us are reckoning with: the explosive growth of AI. NPR's Andrea Hsu is here this Labor Day to talk about how that's going. Good morning, Andrea.
2: Good morning.
1: So we know that AI is already transforming work for all kinds of people. How are labor unions responding?
2: Well, this is something that's been front of mind for them for a while. Already a couple of years ago, the Nurses Union, National Nurses United, they were holding rallies and speaking out against AI-powered software that some hospitals had introduced. You know, they had algorithms calculating how many hours of nursing care a patient needed, which affected staffing, and they were automating patient handoffs between shifts. And the nurses argued that this technology failed to see things that experienced nurses see, and that it was undermining their work, putting patients in danger. Now, the Nurses Union has gotten some hospitals to negotiate over the use of these AI systems, but it's an ongoing issue, and they haven't been able to stop hospitals from using these systems altogether.
1: So it's more like they're negotiating to try to put guardrails on AI, but not blocking it.
2: Exactly. And Liz Schuler, the president of the AFL-CIO, made clear they're not trying to block AI. She talked about this at the National Press Club earlier this year. She says their members, you know, who represent office workers and factory workers and retail workers, all kinds of professions, she says they're not anti-technology or anti-innovation.
3: There are so many workers in our movement who are excited to use AI, who are already finding ways to help them do their jobs better. What we are is anti-greed. We are against these forces that are using technology without our input, without our control.
2: And she talked about a survey they did. They asked 1,200 workers how they feel about AI. And Michelle, 95% of them said they wanted people, not AI, to make decisions about hiring, firing, and pay. And 94% of them wanted to know if AI was being used to monitor them. And, you know, the AFL-CIO has been pushing for laws that would create these kinds of guardrails. And there are now some state and local regulations that require companies to reveal if they're using AI to make hiring or layoff decisions, for example. But AI regulation remains patchy.
1: So the unions are saying they're not anti-technology, but are any of them enthusiastic about what's going on?
2: Actually, yes. The building trades unions are loving the data center boom. You know, AI companies are building these things everywhere, and it's creating tons of work for electricians, plumbers, pipe fitters. The International Brotherhood of Electrical Workers called on their 900,000 members around the country to ask their elected officials to oppose any kind of moratorium on data centers. I talked with Don Slayman about this. He's a political coordinator with the union, and he's frustrated by the recent backlash. He says, you know, we're a nation of data hoarders.
4: How many good pictures, how many emails do you not erase and empty from your trash can? I mean, all these folks that are saying, oh, data centers are the scourge, without understanding what they mean, and most of all, without understanding what they mean for skilled tradespeople.
2: And he disputes what many people say, that this work is just temporary. He says his union has contracts extending years into the future, and that the equipment inside those data centers is something his members will be upgrading for years to come.
1: That is NPR's Andrea Hsu. Andrea, thank you.
2: You're welcome.
0: In his first term, President Trump praised the idea of naming an aircraft carrier after African-American war hero Doris Miller. Now the Trump administration is considering stripping Miller's name from the ship. Steve Walsh with WHRO in Norfolk, Virginia, reports that reaction has been swift and harsh.
5: Doris Miller was the first African-American to earn the Navy Cross after the battle at Pearl Harbor in 1941. In 2020, Trump's acting Navy Secretary Thomas Modley decided to name an aircraft carrier after the World War II hero, says Modley's former deputy, Steve Deal.
6: He epitomized everything that we want to feel is honorable and virtuous about being American. There was no doubt at all that he was the person to name that aircraft carrier for the time.
5: At the Pearl Harbor attack, Miller moved the wounded captain of USS West Virginia to safety. Miller was a mess man. At the time, that was one of only a few jobs open to African Americans in the Navy. Though he was untrained, he manned a gun and returned fire until he was ordered to leave. Miller was killed 2 years later during an attack on his new Navy ship. Deal says no one from the White House questioned the pick. President Trump promoted the decision during a Martin Luther King Jr. Day event at the White House when he was president in 2020.
7: Last month, the Navy announced that the next American aircraft carrier will bear the proud name of USS Doris Miller. That's pretty good. They won't give me that honor. That's a big boat. That's a big ship. All right, one day maybe.
5: That one day seems to have arrived. NPR has confirmed that the Trump administration is considering stripping Miller's name from the future Ford-class aircraft carrier, now under construction at Newport News Shipbuilding in Virginia. One likely replacement? Donald Trump. 8 of the 11 current aircraft carriers are named after presidents, but it's inconsistent. 2 are named after congressional leaders, including former Mississippi Senator John Stennis, says Ty Cejuli, a retired brigadier general and former professor at West Point.
8: I just think it's really ironic that they want to take the name off the Dory Miller, who was a sailor who died in combat, who saved his fellow sailors, and keep the name the John Stennis, who was a segregationist who fought against the values that we cherish as Americans.
5: Cejuli was vice chair of a congressionally mandated committee which recommended stripping the Confederate legacy from U.S. bases and ships in 2023. In 2025, the second Trump administration sidestepped the mandate. They put the old names back by renaming the bases for troops that shared the names of the Confederates. NPR has confirmed the administration is also contemplating upgrading Doris Miller's Silver Star to the Medal of Honor. Cejuli says it's ironic that Trump is considering the upgrade as the administration considers removing Miller's name from the carrier.
8: I see a pattern in the Trump administration, so I certainly think that Secretary Hegseth has ensured that we only name things after certain people and not everyone who makes up this great country.
5: The Secretary of Defense in the White House did not respond to a request for comment. Modley's aide Deal was at the ceremony at Pearl Harbor in 2020 when the name was announced, along with Doris Miller's family.
6: The reaction of the enlisted on that ship there in that area, also ecstatic. From every background, race, creed, color, they felt, wow, this is going to be our ship.
5: Currently, the carrier is scheduled to be ready by 2034. For NPR News, I'm Steve Walsh.
0: 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I'm Leila Faldin.
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2: Good morning. It's 8 Eastern, 7 Central. I'm Liam Eulenjoy, and this is Morning Edition for this Monday, the 7th day of September. In the forecast from the National Weather Service Office Marquette for today, we'll have partly cloudy skies with highs 78 to 84. Tonight, mostly cloudy with a chance of showers late, lows around 60 degrees. And finally, tomorrow, continuing with those mostly cloudy conditions, along with a chance of showers and slight chance of thunderstorms. Highs 72 to 78. Currently in Sault Ste. Marie, it's 58 degrees and sunny. In Negaunee, it's 63 degrees and fair. Escanaba is sunny at 60 degrees. And in Marquette, it's 65 degrees and partly cloudy. 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
3: Live from NPR News in Washington, I'm Windsor Johnston. The diplomatic push to end the war in Ukraine is picking up again, with U.S. envoys holding talks in both Moscow and Kyiv this weekend. Ukrainian President Volodymyr Zelensky says his meeting with Steve Witkoff and Jared Kushner made clear that some of the biggest obstacles to a peace deal remain unresolved. NPR's Joanna Kikissis reports.
4: The two sides remain so far apart on crucial issues. For example, consider the very sensitive issue of territory. Russia has pushed for Ukraine to give up land it still controls in exchange for a peace deal. A public opinion poll say that most Ukrainians strongly oppose this. Now, Zelensky said he did discuss the territory issue with Kushner and Witkoff. And he's saying something this sensitive can only be handled by leaders, himself, Vladimir Putin, with maybe Trump and the Europeans also involved.
3: NPR's Joanna Kikissis reporting from Kyiv. The National Transportation Safety Board is investigating why a cargo plane overshot a runway at Miami International Airport yesterday. NPR's Ping Huang reports the 767, operated by Amazon, struck several vehicles, killing at least five people.
5: Miami-Dade Sheriff Rosie Cordero-Stutz says a cargo plane overran the runway.
6: It came to rest at a field adjacent to the airport. At this time, we can confirm that we have at least five deceased individuals, and we have multiple individuals that were transported to local hospitals with unknown injuries.
5: Video posted on social media shows the Boeing 767 with its tail over the airport's fence and thick black smoke rising from the aircraft. It's unclear so far what caused the crash, though the National Transportation Safety Board says they're sending a team to the site and launching an investigation. Ping Huang, NPR News.
3: Nepal is observing a day of mourning for the victims of last month's devastating floods. Nearly 1,400 people were killed and thousands of others are still missing. Omkar Khandikar reports after 2 weeks, only three people have been found alive.
7: Over the weekend, Nepali army rescued a Chinese worker from inside a 225-meter tunnel buried in mud after a wall of ice and rock tore through a Himalayan valley last month. Another video they shared showed soldiers carrying a disoriented man into a helicopter. Authorities said the man had mild hypothermia but was largely stable. Local newspaper Kathmandu Post reports that Nepali authorities are also planning a $50 million project to drain four glacial lakes at risk of overflowing. Omkar Khandekar, NPR News, New Delhi.
3: You're listening to NPR News from Washington. Hurricane Lull is taking aim at Hawaii. The Category 3 storm has maximum sustained winds of about 120 miles an hour as it moves north-northeast toward the islands. Pat Porter is the Emergency Management Administrator for Kauai.
8: As of now, all of Kauai is under the area where we're going to have tropical storm force winds. But Niiau is actually on the border there where they may have the 58 mile per hour destructive winds.
3: Forecasters say the storm could bring heavy rain, flash flooding, mudslides, and dangerous surf as it passes west of the state. The maker of smart rings called Aura is preparing to go public in what could be a blockbuster IPO. The company's first financial disclosures show a massive trove of personal data and a very loyal base of subscribers willing to pay a monthly fee. NPR's Alina Selyuk reports.
9: The Aura ring has been riding the wellness trend to sell 3.6 billion rings in the past year. That's according to the company's new disclosures ahead of the public listing on the NASDAQ. Aura's pitch is that it tracks over 50 metrics like the heart rate, stress levels, sleep patterns. It also sells a subscription for about $6 a month to be able to see most of that data. The company's filing says Aura has, quote, amassed one of the largest and highest quality longitudinal biometric data sets in consumer health, representing nearly 42 billion hours of physiological data. Aura says its revenue doubled from 2024 to 2025 and seems on track to do that again this year. Alina Selyuk, NPR News.
3: I'm Windsor Johnston, NPR News in Washington.
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0: It's Morning Edition from NPR News. I'm Leila Fadel.
1: And I'm Michelle Martin. Good morning. Authorities are investigating a plane crash that has killed five people in Miami. Details of the incident remain unclear, even though Fire Chief Ray Jadala said rescue vehicles arrived to the site of the crash almost immediately.
2: The airplane did strike a couple of vehicles that required a couple of victims that were actually trapped in the vehicles. So a complex extrication with our technical rescue team started to occur.
0: An Amazon Prime cargo plane was landing at Miami International Airport around 2 p.m. Eastern when it overran the runway, crashed, and rammed into vehicles on the ground. Five people were injured as well. It's not yet clear how many of the people killed or hurt were on board the plane or on the ground. Amazon says the plane was operated by 21 Air, a contract cargo carrier.
1: NPR's Arzu Rizvani has been following the story, and she's with us now to tell us more about it. Good morning, Arzu.
3: Hey, Michelle.
1: So investigators at the National Transportation Safety Board have started arriving in Miami. What are they going to be looking at to try to figure out what caused this crash?
3: They'll be looking at everything from possible mechanical failure to environmental variables to flight crew performance. I spoke with Peter Golds last night. He's the former managing director of the NTSB. He's now a transportation safety consultant. And he explained to me how this usually goes.
4: They'll listen to the cockpit voice recorder to make sure that the pilots were following their checklists, were aware of the extenuating circumstances. They will look at the data recorder, which will tell them how fast the plane was going, when it touched down, what sort of braking action was applied by the crew.
3: Another detail investigators will likely examine are thunderstorms and winds that were directly over the airport at the time of the crash. Weather conditions are often a reason to delay or avoid a landing, but it's still a little too early to tell if weather was a key factor in this crash.
1: Okay, and do I have this right, that it's usually a combination of factors that causes plane crashes?
3: Yes, that's right. And that's a big reason why these investigations are so extensive and take so much time. It's typically a series of cascading factors that contribute to any crash.
1: But how unusual is it for a plane to overrun the runway?
3: Well, it's enough of a concern that for the last couple of decades, many airports, particularly those with shorter runways, have set up an engineered materials arresting system, or EMAS, which is basically this crushable material placed at the end of a runway designed to help stop a plane that overruns the runway. These systems are not mandated by the FAA, and Miami International Airport doesn't have that in place because the runways there are pretty long, which is why this crash at this particular airport is a bit curious.
1: And this was an Amazon plane that was operated by a contract cargo carrier. Could that figure into the investigation?
3: Yeah, you know, this is something that also caught the attention of Golds, the former NTSB director, and he thinks investigators will examine that corporate relationship that put this plane in the air to see, you know, who was responsible for flight crew training, who was responsible for maintenance. So I think as this investigation goes on, that will be a space to watch.
1: And this crash happened on Labor Day weekend, which is one of the busiest travel periods. Did it affect other flights?
3: It certainly did on Sunday. All runways and taxiways at Miami International were closed for several hours. It caused massive delays and cancellations. And that, of course, meant long lines at the airport with passengers rebooking flights, which in some cases kept getting canceled. It's unclear how much of that will continue today, but the airport's website says two of the four runways are back open now.
1: That is NPR's Arzu Rizvani. Arzu, thank you.
3: You're welcome.
0: To help us understand more about what investigators will look for in Miami, we're joined by Mary Schiavo. She's a former inspector general at the Department of Transportation, and she joins me now. Good morning.
5: Hello.
0: Hi. It's still early in this crash and what we know, but what stands out most to you when you look at video of this crash?
5: Well, what stands out to me is the video that has surfaced of the landing approach, of the approach, and then the actual touchdown, or rather the failure to touch down at the end of the runway. And, you know, understandably, this aircraft had come through some weather. There was really ominous looking weather as you see this video off the end of the runway. But we also, when you look at radar that's publicly available about the airspeed and the rate of descent, it was coming in fast. It was descending rather quickly. It was not what's called a stabilized approach. In other words, you're on the right glide slope. You've got the right speeds coming in. You're making the right rate of descent. And also the PAPI lights, their precision approach lights were out on this runway. So if, and there was a notice to airmen and NOTAM out about this, so they should have known they wouldn't have them. But it really looks like they were in quite a hurry to get to the runway. They probably should have done what's called a go around. In other words, since they weren't stabilized and really lined up well to make a good landing right at the end of the runway. And you can see that in the video. You're supposed to touch the back wheels first, let the plane settle onto the runway. That breaks the airflow and slows the plane down, the airflow over the wings, and let the nose settle. We see, several hundred feet, maybe even, 1,000 feet or 2,000 feet down the runway. They still hadn't gotten both back wheels on the ground and settled the nose. And there was just no way to dissipate this speed. Also, a 767 should be landing at about 135, 140 knots. It appeared to be faster than that, maybe at some point as high as 170, 180 knots. And then when it went off the other end of the runway, it was reported that it was going 130 miles an hour. So clearly it hadn't dissipated the speed. So the NTSB is going to focus on the pilot handling. And of course, it's possible there were some mechanical problems. I didn't see in that video that the spoilers, things that help the plane slow down, they're supposed to be set before you touch down. And then when you finally touch down, they're automatic. Maybe they had problems with the thrust reversers. There's a lot of things to look at, but I think they'll focus on that landing sequence, how they were coming in and descending. Mm-hmm. And then again, the issue that there were no arrestor beds at the end of the runways of this airport in a very populated area.
0: How common is a crash like this where the plane overshoots the runway during its landing and leaves the airport perimeter?
5: Well, when you have a runway accident, an overshoot is probably one of the more commons, other than there's a big problem now in the United States with runway incursions, where taxiways, runways, aircraft crossing the runways, other vehicles. But other than that, going off the end of the runway, particularly where there's been some storms. In this case, it appears there was a tailwind, maybe perhaps as much as 26 knots, 30 miles an hour. They had almost 9,000 feet of runway, almost. I think it's about 8,400, 8,500 feet long. And for them to have an overshoot there, that's quite a bit of speed. But, those are some of the additional things that they'll look at.
0: Now, you have been quoted saying that it is a concern or a red flag that the plane had foreign owners, Russian operators at one point. Why?
5: Yes. Well, when I was Inspector General, one of the things that we looked at was international provisioning and things like that. And whenever a plane has had foreign ownership, especially Russian ownership, you have to look at the maintenance track record, the parts track record, really what is the history of the plane. But, the black boxes will reveal all of that. If there was a mechanical problem, those black boxes, although they might be very, very old, they will have the key parameters, as will the cockpit voice recorder.
0: Mary Schiavo is a former Inspector General for the Department of Transportation. Thank you for joining us.
5: Thank you.
1: For the first time, genetically modified pig kidneys have kept patients alive long enough to receive human organ transplants. NPR's Rob Stein reports.
6: Tim Andrews' kidneys had failed, and despite dialysis, his doctors told him he'd probably die before he could get a transplant.
7: And as it went on, I got sicker and sicker, and I was told, it could be less than a year now, so get your paperwork ready and all that stuff. So here I am looking at the fact that, that's the end, right? There's no options.
6: But then Andrews, who lives in New Hampshire, heard that surgeons in Boston were testing pig kidneys that had been genetically modified to work in people to help alleviate the shortage of organs. So he volunteered for the research, even though he figured it may not help him much.
7: I thought, if I can do something for humanity on my way out, why not? Gonna die anyways.
6: So the 66-year-old got a modified pig kidney in January of 2025 and almost immediately felt much better.
7: I could walk around. I wasn't tied to a machine. I wasn't dead tired. So for me, it was beautiful.
6: But after about 9 months, the pig kidney, which Andrews nicknamed Wilma, failed.
7: Then they removed Wilma, and I went back on dialysis, and I almost instantly became sick again.
6: At that point, Andrews thought he had reached the end, But 3 months later, his doctors found a human kidney form, and he's been feeling great again since getting it last year.
8: I have energy. I swim. I ride my bike. I enjoy life. Awesome. It's fantastic. She saved my life. She was the bridge so that I didn't die, so I got to the human kidney.
6: eGenesis, the biotech company developing the pig organs, says another patient was kept alive with a pig kidney long enough to get a human kidney, too. Dr. Mohammed Mohyuddin of the University of Maryland studies transplanting animal organs into people. He wasn't involved in the research, but he says it's encouraging.
9: I consider it very promising because while we are working toward using these organs as destination therapy, the immediate need is to provide enough survival of the patient so they can get a chance to get a human organ. And that's exactly what has happened in these patients.
6: Now, the biotech company says much more testing is needed, but hopes to make the genetically modified pig kidneys widely available within about 4 years. Bob Stein, NPR News.

It's 8:19. Coming up on the program, five people were killed when a cargo plane crashed at the Miami International Airport on Sunday. That story's coming up at 8:35 Eastern on Morning Edition. It's 8:19.

0: In the forecast from the National Weather Service Office, Marquette for today, we'll have partly cloudy skies with highs 78 to 84. Tonight, mostly cloudy with a chance of showers late and lows around 60 degrees. Finally, tomorrow, we'll continue with those mostly cloudy, highs 72 to 78.
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4: It's Morning Edition from NPR News. I'm Leila Faldin.
5: And I'm Michelle Martin. In Germany, the far-right anti-immigration party has won a landslide victory in a state election.
4: Alternative for Germany, or AfD's win, has caused a political earthquake in Germany. According to preliminary results, AfD fell short of an outright majority on Sunday. But if it does form a governing coalition, it would be the first far-right regional government in the country since Nazi Germany.
5: NPR's Esme Nicholson is in Berlin with more on this. Good morning, Esme.
6: Good morning, Michelle.
5: So how did AfD pull this off?
6: This is a question that Germany's rather shell-shocked ruling centre-right Christian Democratic Union Party, or the CDU, is certainly asking itself this morning. The vote took place in the small eastern state of Saxony-Anhalt, and the CDU there got just 17%, while the AfD more than doubled its share from the last election to 43%. I think the AfD can really thank its candidate, a man called Ulrich Siegmund. The 35-year-old is a former marketing man and salesman, and it shows, not least on TikTok, where throughout the campaign he posted feel-good videos and promised to, quote, bring back the good old Germany. He stands out even within his own party because he is uncharacteristically upbeat. But this does not make him moderate by any means. In fact, Germany's domestic intelligence classifies the AfD as extremist in Saxony-Anhalt, and its platform there is the party's most radical.
5: Well, tell us more about that. Like, what does this party want, and what would an AfD-led regional government actually look like?
6: Well, right at the top of the agenda is what the AfD calls its remigration policy, which promises mass deportations. Last night, Siegmund actually spelled out the policy in more detail to public broadcaster ARD.
7: Remigration ist viel mehr als nur eine Abschiebung. Remigration.
6: He says here that remigration is far more than just deportation and that it applies to anyone who does not contribute to society. He included here Ukrainian refugees without jobs. The AfD also wants to segregate refugees and disabled children in schools and revamp the curriculum to focus on a more positive teaching of Germany's history. It is also promising to dismantle the region's public broadcaster, and all this and more is seen as the AfD's blueprint for the rest of Germany.
5: So whether it secures enough votes to govern or not, what does last night's win mean for Germany as a whole?
6: Well, first of all, if Siegmund does end up as state governor, he will be privy to foreign and domestic intelligence, which is a major concern considering the AfD's rather cozy relations with Russia. And there is already talk of Germany's other 15 states preparing to meet separately. Politically, this is a disaster for Chancellor Friedrich Merz. He came to power vowing to halve the number of AfD voters, but last night his conservatives halved their own voters. Share. So Merz is now under extreme pressure. Finally, beyond Germany, President Donald Trump posted the results on Truth Social, which the Kremlin has reposted, calling it an historic win.
5: That is NPR's Esme Nicholson in Berlin. Esme, thank you.
6: Thank you, Michelle.
4: The Trump administration is back at the Supreme Court again, asking the justices to let the U.S. Postal Service control some mail-in voting. A note that USPS is a financial supporter of NPR. Under a plan advocated by President Trump, mail-in ballots wouldn't be delivered to voters in states that haven't shared their voting lists. To discuss this, we're joined by Rick Hassan. He's a professor at the UCLA School of Law, where he directs the Safeguarding Democracy Project. Good morning and welcome back to the program.
8: Good morning.
4: So this is the third time the Trump administration has asked the Supreme Court to weigh in. We covered their last emergency appeal just this past Friday. What's different now?
8: Well, the first time it went up to the court, it was a question of, was it too early? Because the Postal Service had not come up with their final rule, and the Supreme Court agreed, said there can't be an injunction against this mail-in ballot rule until there's a rule. Second time it went up, the district court judge had put in a temporary restraining order. There was a question whether that was appealable. Now, finally, we have a preliminary injunction. Everyone agrees it's appealable. It's now before the First Circuit and the Supreme Court. I expect by the end of the week or the beginning of next week, we'll finally know what the rules are going to be.
4: Now, you wrote that this should be an easy case for the Supreme Court to deny a stay. Why?
8: So when the court's considering preliminary relief, it has to consider four things. How likely is it that the party is going to win? How much injury would the party suffer? How do you balance the harms to both parties and the public interest? And it's those last two that really matter here, because elections are already happening. Ballots are already going out. The Postal Service doesn't have its act together, doesn't have its portal ready for states to upload their lists. So in sum, what's happening is there would be a tremendous burden on both election administrators and voters, whereas the burden on the federal government would be quite small, because they can't even put their plans into place in order to prevent the voter fraud that they said is happening that they haven't proven.
4: Now, what kind of confusion would a Supreme Court decision siding with Trump create? I mean, North Carolina started mailing out ballots last week. More states begin that process very soon.
8: Well, it would be beyond confusion, because under the rule as it was written, unless a state is able to upload its portal, print new envelopes, put these intelligent barcodes on them, do a perfect matching, then the ballots don't go out. And so millions of people, the elderly, disabled, people who are traveling, people in the military who depend on mail-in ballots in states where there's all-mail elections, they'd have to find another way to get a ballot. There's already talk about trying to get UPS or FedEx to deliver ballots. Some states don't have the capacity to have all these voters showing up in person. So it'd be beyond confusion. It would just be chaos in an election. And I hope that the Supreme Court understands that potential for chaos and will take that into account when it considers whether or not to rule in the Trump administration's favor.
4: So it could potentially disenfranchise millions of people.
8: Yes, I think there's the real danger of disenfranchisement. Election administrators take months to get things together. You don't roll out a brand new program with just, days, if not, hours before elections actually starting. So we're really in a kind of uncharted waters if the Supreme Court allows this to go forward.
4: That is UCLA law professor Rick Hassan. Thank you so much for your time.
8: Thank you.
4: This is NPR News.
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10: Live from NPR News in Washington, I'm Dave Mattingly. The National Transportation Safety Board is investigating why an Amazon cargo plane ran off the end of a runway yesterday while landing at Miami International Airport. The 767 struck multiple vehicles, sparking a fire and leaving five people dead. Several others were injured. AAA says gasoline prices in the U.S. have never been this high on Labor Day. Regular is averaging $4.15 a gallon. That's 33 cents more than the previous high 14 years ago. Diesel is at an all-time high of $5.90. NPR's Stephen Bisaha has more.
13: Diesel has gone up more than $2 per gallon since the start of the war with Iran. Diesel is used to fuel tractors, commercial trucks, and food trucks.
15: Diesel gives me the power to pull that 26-foot food truck. It's heavy. It's a heavy trailer.
13: Chef Joe Shiroda owns the Hey Baby food truck in central Alabama. It now costs him about $300 for two refuels a week.
16: Are you making up for that by having to raise prices on the food truck?
15: A lot of people are raising prices. You can only get so much for jambalaya.
13: Food at the grocery store and other items on store shelves could also increase in price as transportation costs rise with the cost of diesel. Stephen Bisaha, NPR News, Leeds, Alabama.
10: This is NPR News from Washington. Bodies continue to be found in Nepal along the border with Tibet 12 days after a glacier collapse triggered deadly flash.

0: Flooding. More than 1,300 people are now confirmed dead there. Several thousand are still missing. The government in Nepal has declared this to be an official day of mourning. Eruptions at Indonesia's Krakatoa volcano are disrupting hundreds of airline flights, including ones in and out of Jakarta. Nina Rao has more.
1: Volcanic ash reaching heights of 50,000 feet has forced authorities to prepare six alternative regional airports as an attempt to relieve congestion of passengers. To break up the haze from the ash blanketing Jakarta and neighboring provinces, Disaster Management Chief Suharyanto says crews are launching weather modification flights. He says if there is no rain cloud growth, officials have agreed to use a water mist method to break down dangerous ash particles. Authorities are also distributing masks and advising millions of residents across affected areas to stay indoors. For NPR News, I'm Naina Rao in Jakarta.
0: The Hawaiian Islands are bracing for Hurricane Lowell. The Category 3 storm is expected to move near the main islands by tonight with strong winds and heavy rains. Lowell's top sustained winds right now are at 115 miles per hour. I'm Dave Mattingly in Washington.
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1: It's Morning Edition from NPR News. I'm Leila Fadel.
2: And I'm Michelle Martin. It is Labor Day, even though you might think the last election never ended. This is considered the unofficial beginning of the general election season. Mail-in ballots are already being sent out in North Carolina, for example. Now, Republicans control the House and the Senate, but President Trump's second-term agenda is unpopular, and most voters are critical of his performance. So that could be a drag on the party's candidates. NPR's Stephen Fowler is here now to explain where things stand. Good morning, Stephen.
3: Good morning.
2: So we know the party in power tends to lose ground in the midterms. That would mean Republicans lose seats, Democrats gain seats. Does it look like that will happen this year?
3: The short answer, probably. Here's a longer one. We know that Democrats have been showing up to vote more in primaries and say they're more excited to vote in the general election. We know that Democrats have been doing way better in special elections and other elections since November 2024. And we know that voters say they are concerned about the war in Iran, tariffs and gas prices and affordability, and that voters feel a disconnect between those issues and what the president seems to be focused on, like, say, the ballroom construction. That is a recipe for Republicans losing seats.
2: But, you know, Republicans could lose seats and still control Congress. I mean, understanding that there are still 2 months to go and that, you know, many people are only just now starting to think about the election. What does the landscape look like today for Congress next year?
3: Even with this redistricting arms race that led several states to try and maximize the number of safe seats for Democrats and Republicans in the last year or so, the likeliest outcome is still that Democrats take the House. That's based on polling averages, which are a snapshot in time, that show more voters would prefer to elect a Democrat than a Republican to represent them in Congress. With fewer true toss-up seats now, you've got attention heavily concentrated on a relatively small number of expensive races. But both parties are realistically paying at least a little bit of attention to seats where Trump won as much as 55% of the vote.
2: Okay, what about the Senate? A few months ago, it did not look like

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1: In key competitive races, while you've got Republican Party groups and Trump's super PAC MAGA Inc. that have more money in the bank, but it remains to be seen if they actually spend all of that money before it's too late to make a difference, or if they spend much at all. Then you've got message. Republicans are holding an unprecedented midterm convention in Dallas this week where they're trying to rally a flagging base and convince independents to give them another chance. Democrats are in the competitive place they are because of nominees whose message is partially about how the Democratic Party isn't that great either.
2: That is NPR's Stephen Fowler. Stephen, thank you.
1: Thank you.
3: Let's dive a little deeper with veteran elections analyst Charlie Cook. He's the founder of the nonpartisan Cook Political Report, and he writes a column for the National Journal. Charlie, good morning and welcome back to the program.
4: Good morning, Layla.
3: So in your latest column, you lay out three likely outcomes for Republicans: bad, really bad, and truly horrible. So suffice to say, no good options there. You predict the most likely outcome is, quote, really bad. What does that look like in terms of losing seats?
4: Really bad would be Republicans losing four or five, with four being the number that would tip the Senate over into Democratic hands, and maybe 26 to 35 or so House seats. And 26 is the world post-World War II average is 4 and 26 in the House. Mm. There are real reasons why this shouldn't be this bad for Republicans, and we didn't think it was. But just in the last couple of months, it's been moving towards what was the probably worst case scenario before, now is sort of right, almost average. But this is normal for presidents, but now it's starting to look worse than normal.
3: So normal when the president is from the party, so it's a Republican president. But what has – you said we didn't expect this a few months ago. What has changed? What's different now?
4: You've got some places that haven't voted Democrat since Moby Dick was a guppy. And that where Democrats are really overperforming. I mean, places like Iowa and Senate and governor, Ohio – Senate and governor, Texas, Senate and governor. And that's actually the interesting thing, Alaska with Senate, where Democrats are doing better than you'd think in some places where they normally do horribly. But Democrats are also struggling a little bit in places like Maine and Michigan and maybe Minnesota, places that should be, easier for them.
3: How much of this is about policies that hurt people's pocketbooks? And I'm thinking of tariffs, the Iran war that's led to high gas prices.
4: Midterm elections are sort of time for a change or stay the course. Mm. And whether it's the war in Iran, whether it's inflation, and with that, fuel costs, fertilizer, food, all these things, and part of what's happening is that people in the heart of President Trump's base, a guy with a pickup truck that gets 20 miles a gallon, and it takes $100 to refill it. I mean, this is a core constituency, and they, I don't know that many of them are going to actually vote Democratic, but I tell you what, they sure as heck may not show up and vote at all, which is that would be a bad thing for Republicans up and down the ticket. So Republicans, it's a turnout challenge. For Democrats, it's not, because their people, they are motivated. They really are. I mean, whether they were in 2024 or not, they are now.
3: What is motivating them?
4: Okay, no civics teacher is going to say this, but the most powerful emotion in politics is hate. And when people in one party truly hate the leader of the other party, that's a big motivator to turn out. And it was true when Biden, when Obama was president, it was true when Biden was president, it's true when Trump's president.
3: That's Charlie Cook of the Cook Political Report. Thank you, Charlie, for your time and your insights.
4: Thanks, Layla.

0: Come along on a trip to Alaska's Eagle River, where the bears and the eagles and the dragonflies live side by side. 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
2: Good morning, I'm Leila Faldin. Someone in a Seattle suburb heard banging inside their home last month, so they called the police and reported a possible burglary. An officer went in and found the intruder at the top of the stairs. It was a bobcat. Police think it climbed a tree and jumped through an open window, maybe to try and get the house cat inside. The house cat was fine, and the cat burglar has been released back into the wild. It's Morning Edition.
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2: It's Morning Edition from NPR News. I'm Leila Faldin.
4: And I'm Michelle Martin. Good morning. It's not just the usual media types covering the U.S. Open this year. Social media influencers are in the house, or the stadium as it were, and they are being blamed for breaches of tennis etiquette, such as breaking out the ring cameras and taking selfies while matches are in play. Annoying to other fans, and even worse, distracting for the players on the courts. Cue the discourse. So we've called tennis writer Courtney Nguyen to get her take on all this. Good morning, Courtney.
5: Good morning.
4: So what are some of the complaints about the behavior?
5: Yeah, we've seen more of the type of influencer activity that would normally take place kind of outside of the stadium, you know, on the grounds, taking videos and things like that. This year, it's permeated into the stadium, and that's really been the issue. So we have people bringing ring lights in to take videos from there. We have suites coordinating these kind of, song and dances, call and repeat type things, all while matches are ongoing. And that's really been the spark for, as you said, the discourse surrounding what is proper behavior in a public sporting environment.
4: Have the players noticed this? And if so, what are they saying?
5: Without a doubt, they have definitely noticed it. We've had play stopped in a Naomi Osaka match with the umpire kind of calling out some of the disturbances in the crowd, specifically related to content creation and content capture. And they have been a little bit frustrated by the fact that they understand why this is being done. They understand that, you know, this is where younger people are getting their information now, is on social media. And for tennis to grow, it's important to obviously be on those platforms. But their argument is, you know, we're here, we're working. This is one of the most prestigious events on our calendar. Please don't interrupt us while we're trying to actually play points. And that's really where the rub is taking place.
4: So who are these social media influencers?
5: It's a great question, because the USTA, which organizes the U.S. Open, has a content creator credentialing system. So they have about 100 content creators that they have credentialed themselves as part of an outreach kind of program. None of those creators are the ones that are creating these disturbances that have been called out in these matches. So effectively, by deduction, it's fans. It's fans who are there. Maybe they are influencers who have been brought in by, you know, brands to come in and get content. There's definitely a lot of that going on the grounds. But they also can just be one-off fans who are trying to capture content for their own platforms.
4: I was going to ask you that, because I was going to say, do we know for a fact that it is so-called influencers causing ruckus and not just fans acting up? Because I have to tell you, I have been to many a concert, especially since COVID, where I'm asking myself, where is the home training? I mean, I'm talking about people using their iPads to film the whole concert so people behind you can't see it. I mean, really? So that's why I'm wondering why we're saying influencers, but do we know that that's really the case? Or is this just people who like taking pictures of themselves?
5: Right. We don't know if that's the case, because the definition of an influencer is still so convoluted and it's imprecise, right? It's a term that we use to describe anybody capturing content, but technically it's somebody who's trying to influence you, right? Sell you something, sell you a product, promote a brand. it's not clear that's happening here. And so that's where it's a little bit tricky.
4: Any idea what the Tennis Association is going to do about all this?
5: Well, Wimbledon has already come out and said no influencers for next year. So obviously it's starting to crack down a little bit. But as for the USTA, they've been, you know, informing people, given more instructions about tennis etiquette.
4: All right. That is tennis writer Courtney Nguyen. Courtney, thank you.
5: Thank you.
4: This is Morning Edition from NPR News. I'm Michelle Martin.
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0: From Marketplace in Washington, I'm Kimberly Adams. A new CEO will take the reins of athleisure company Lululemon tomorrow. Its last CEO stepped down in January, and in May, Lululemon settled a proxy battle with the company's founder. All of that has affected the company's performance. Last week, it reported a 9% sales decline in its second quarter. As Marketplace's Henry Epp reports, the company's struggles come at a tumultuous time for the broader athleisure market.
2: Lululemon is not the only athleisure or sportswear brand having a tough 2026, says David Swartz, a senior equity analyst at Morningstar who covers the apparel industry.
3: A number of companies in the industry, including Nike, Puma, and Under Armour, have really been struggling.
2: Which is a pretty big change from just a few years ago during the pandemic when sweatpants and leggings and running shoes were flying off the shelves.
3: A lot of people just really stocked up on sportswear during that period 5 years ago, and they don't need any more right now.
2: But while some big-name brands are struggling, the overall market for athleisure is doing okay. Swartz estimates it's growing around 3 to 5% a year. What's changed is a lot of new, smaller brands have gotten into the segment, says Jessica Ramirez, co-founder of the consulting firm The Consumer Collective.
4: There's so many brands that collectively, even though they might be small, they dent the market.
2: And make it a bit tougher for older brands to keep growing. Still, there's opportunity for all athleisure and sportswear companies because, Ramirez says, as consumers get more active, they're essentially buying two wardrobes, one for work and one for exercise.
4: You know, I'm not going to be running in my heels and I'm not going to be running in my ballet flats. I'm going to need proper training shoes for that, right?
2: Some brands appear to be trying to cater to both those needs. The athleisure company Fabletics, for example, launched a denim line earlier this year. I'm Henry Epp for Marketplace.
0: Let's do the numbers. U.S. markets are closed for Labor Day. They reopen tomorrow, Tuesday at 9:30 a.m. Wall Street time. In other parts of the world, the FTSE in London is up 0.2%. The CAC 40 in Paris is also up 0.2%. And Hong Kong's Hang Seng Index closed down almost 1%.
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0: Canadian Prime Minister Mark Carney is set to address the European Parliament later this month. Given the ongoing trade war with the U.S., Canada is looking to reduce its dependence on its not-so-neighborly neighbor to the south. But could the trade war push Canada to go so far as to join the European Union? That's the very question at the heart of a recent piece from journalist Ishan Tharoor, global affairs columnist at The New Yorker. He joins me now with more. Ishan, welcome.
5: Pleasure to be with you.
0: Before we dive into your column, I want to go back to January of this year. You were at the speech Prime Minister Carney gave at the World Economic Forum. Can you talk about how that speech almost foreshadowed what was to come in terms of Canada's approach to foreign policy this year?
5: Yes, I was in Davos at the World Economic Forum, and Mark Carney, the Canadian Prime Minister, gave what became the kind of defining speech of that event, where he effectively talked about how, you know, all this rhetoric about a rules-based order, the international system such as it was, that we have to really look beyond that now, that was a fiction perhaps, and whatever existed before no longer quite stands. And we middle powers, and he defined Canada as a middle power, have to find ways to band together and stand up to the interference and designs of more hegemonic powers.
0: The central thesis of your article is the possibility that Canada could possibly join the European Union. How likely of a scenario is that?
5: Yes, let's be totally clear. Canada is not about to join the European Union. But this conversation has been there, and it's been there for many years in academic circles and in some kind of wonky policy circles in Brussels and Ottawa. And it's taken a new form and shape in the shadow of Trumpism. Canada and the EU already have a very substantive set of trade agreements, and close partnerships on various fronts. But there is this feeling that of all the countries outside of Europe that are most, you know, aligned to sort of the EU ethos, it is Canada. It is a social democratic state. It's a state that has abundant natural resources that, frankly, Europe needs. And the European market presents lots of opportunities for Canada's businesses. A sense of solidarity with Europeans that's always been there, but the conversation has accelerated. You have prominent European politicians openly talking about the idea of Canada joining the European Union. You have polls in Canada showing that close to a majority or a majority of Canadians would be interested in joining the EU. Now, I think we all know that the process of joining the EU is very complicated. It requires every country in the EU supporting it. And then also the Canadians would actually want to do it. And joining the EU means a lot of things that maybe once Canadians actually think about it, they'll realize that this is just not going to work. You know, we'll have to have a very hard border with the US, for example, because of the EU rules.
0: It seems like there has been something of a global reassessment of the role the United States plays in the international power and economic dynamic. How would you place what Canada is doing in that larger shift?
5: That's striking because, of course, Canada is the U.S.'s closest ally. It's almost a little sibling to the United States. They share so much history. They share so much trade. They have always been together in various global conflicts. And to have Canada standing up and saying, okay, we have to figure out a new global system. You know, Canada has effectively become the kind of canary in the coal mine when it comes to thinking through the new world that we live in. And that is really striking when you consider for how long Canada has just been, you know, the closest buddy and partner of the United States.
0: Ishan Tharoor is the global affairs columnist at The New Yorker. Thank you so much.
5: Thank you for having me.
0: Even on a holiday, the Marketplace team is still working hard for you. Tune in later today to hear my colleague Sabri Benishor in for Kai Rizdal with the wrap-up of the day's economic news. In Washington, I'm Kimberly Adams with the Marketplace Morning Report. 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
6: It's now 9 o'clock Eastern, 8 o'clock Central. This has been Morning Edition for this Monday, the 7th day of September. In the forecast for today, we'll have partly cloudy skies with highs from 78 to 84 degrees. Tonight, mostly cloudy with a chance of showers late, lows around 60. And finally, tomorrow, we'll continue with those mostly cloudy conditions, along with a chance of showers and slight chance of thunderstorms, highs 72 to 78. Currently in Iron Mountain, it's 60 degrees and fair. In Menominee, it's 60 degrees and sunny. Sault Ste. Marie is sunny at 61 degrees. And in Marquette, it's 69 degrees and sunny. 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I'm Liam Eulenjoy. Thank you for joining us. Stay tuned for Climate Connections, Chapter a Day, and Class Eclectic.
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0: I'm Dr. Anthony Lizowitz, and this is Climate Connections. Last summer, torrential floods roared through central Texas, killing more than 100 people and displacing thousands of others. Many of the residents affected by the floods lived in mobile or manufactured homes. These homes are especially vulnerable to climate disasters like floods, in part because of where they're located.
1: Historically, we put mobile home parks oftentimes on very low-value land, which was on the floodplains.
0: Andy Rumbach of the Urban Institute, a think tank, says manufactured homes are often stigmatized, and many communities limit their development.
1: You'll often find people who have gone through a disaster who are then unable to rebuild because their park is no longer allowed to exist.
0: In other cases, people are permitted to rebuild, but because new manufactured home developments are not allowed, they are forced to stay in the same flood-prone location. And that may require elevating their homes to comply with modern floodplain regulations.
1: That's expensive. A lot of people who have a disability or elderly don't want to climb 7 feet of stairs.
0: Rumbach says modern manufactured homes can be an important source of low-cost housing. So he says zoning laws should be updated to make sure these homes can be located in safe areas. Climate Connections is produced by the Yale Center for Environmental Communication. To learn more about climate change, visit climateconnections.org.
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5: This is Chapter a Day. I'm Susan Sweeney. We're reading from a 2025 novel by Patricia McConnell called A Way to Me, published by Kensington Books. Animal behaviorist Maddie is deeply grieving over the murder of her friend and mentor, George. She's on the way to the west side of Milwaukee to do a checkup on Officer Ryan Connor's thunderphobic police dog, Ranger. If Ranger's phobia can't be solved, the dog will be cut from the force. Given his knowledge of the police canine world, Maddie's hoping Ryan can help her locate her stolen dog, Cisco, who's shown every sign of being a trained canine himself. This is Chapter 11 of A Way to Me. It was another 45 minutes to Ryan's place, a green and brown ranch in New Berlin on the west side of Milwaukee. There was a muddy black Ford F-150 and a dark green SUV in the driveway, parked end to end between rows of boxwood hedges. I could hear barking as I grabbed my bag, put on my glasses, and got out of the truck. Two dogs appeared in the window beside the front door, both barking hard. I could see spittle flying out of the mouth of a German shepherd. Ranger stood shoulder to shoulder with him, barking fast and high, occasionally turning his head to check in with the other dog. Ryan's second dog? He didn't mention he had another one. Ryan opened the door, turning his head to his right and saying, "Hey, guys, settle down." Ranger closed his mouth and sat down. The shepherd, with classic black and tan markings, kept barking until a deep voice from the back of the house yelled, "Cut it out, Cujo!" "Cujo? Seriously?" Ryan laughed. "I know. It's just a nickname. Sort of Kevin's joke. His real name is Coop. He's harmless. Don't worry about him." I never take anyone else's words for a dog's behavior, even someone trained to work with a canine. If I had $10 for every time an owner said, "Oh, he's fine," when the dog was ready to bite, I'd buy an RV with two bathrooms and a TV screen the size of my truck. Coop was looking at me, still barking, but with less arousal. His tail was wagging, but a wagging tail doesn't mean a dog is friendly. Coop's body was still statue stiff. Best to leave him alone for a while. Ranger, on the other hand, was doing his best impression of a golden retriever in a Disney cartoon, not having read the chapter that describes a Malinois as reserved and sometimes aggressive with strangers. I gave him a scratch behind his ear and then said, "Hey, bud," to Coop, keeping my face turned sideways while I extended my hand just a few inches from my body. If a dog wants to come up and sniff it, fine. If not, he's basically told me to keep my hands to myself. "Maddie, this is my friend Kevin. You probably figured he's on the force, too." "It's okay," he said in answer to my tilted head and barely raised eyebrow. "He knows about Ranger." I stood stock still for a moment, staring at Kevin's face. Kevin said, "Hey, glad to meet you." "Oh, hi," I finally forced myself to say. I did not say, "So you're the guy who came to Tom's funeral, interviewed me at the sheepdog trials, and always looks like a hawk about to eat a mouse." I turned to the dogs and said, "Hey, Ranger, how's my guy doing?" He began wagging his tail again so hard his entire body followed his tail as it shifted left and right, a silly grin on his face. Relieved to have a distraction, I sunk down to Ranger's level and massaged his neck. He was kissing my face as Ryan invited us into his living room to talk. "Get you anything?" "No, I'm good. Let's talk about how things are going for a minute and then check out the safe house." I settled on a burgundy leather couch while Ryan sat down on a Lazy Boy, carefully positioned in front of a massive big-screen TV. It was a nice room, comfortable, with floor-to-ceiling bookcases on the far wall. No photographs anywhere. I got the feeling that Ryan lived alone. Kevin leaned against the door to the kitchen, Coop sitting beside him. I could see both of them looking at me out of the corner of my eye. Ranger came over to sit beside me. It sounded like things were going well. Ryan played tug with Ranger when the barometer went down, tossed beef and chicken pieces when the wind came up, or there was barely perceptible thunder. As long as the thunder wasn't too loud, Ranger happily played along. Ryan, Ranger, and I checked out the safe house, which Ryan had constructed in his bedroom's walk-in closet, out of a folding table draped with blankets. As instructed, he'd put the entrance to the side so any lightning strikes couldn't be visible once inside. Good thing Ryan wasn't a big man, maybe 5'8", because crawling in with Ranger was no easy task. He'd also picked up the prescription for an anti-anxiety medication that he could use when he knew a big storm was coming, and was starting to teach Ranger to go into the safe house by himself to chew on a bully stick. Our goal was for Ranger to go into the safe house by himself if he felt frightened. Ryan wasn't sure if the body wraps he'd purchased had helped at all, but he'd keep giving them a try since Ranger didn't object to them. Most importantly, I told Ryan not to lose heart if the intensity of the storm overwhelmed everything else. If Ranger gets frightened, it's fine to comfort him all you want. Kevin stood in the bedroom behind us as we faced the closet, Coop at his feet. I heard him snort. "So, you're gonna give him cookies for being a wuss?" He managed to suppress an eye roll, but I couldn't miss the impulse. "Good question," I answered in my most neutral, professional voice. "You can't actually train an emotion. Think of it this way. If you had a 3-year-old child who was frightened of a storm, would you think comforting him would make him worse?" "My dad would." "But, oh, okay, I see your point." I told Ryan he was doing a great job, and we walked back into the living room. Without an invitation, I sat myself back down on the couch. I wanted to be sure to get Ryan's full attention when I asked about Cisco. Are we okay to talk about Cisco now? Sure. He turned toward Kevin. That's the dog I was telling you about. I leaned forward toward Kevin, hoping, in spite of my feelings toward him, I could enroll him in helping. Oh, here's all we really know. We know he was abandoned on the outskirts of Milwaukee in an industrial district, starved and half dead. We know he was trained in narcotics. We know he doesn't have any identification like an ear tattoo or a microchip. We know he was stolen from my house by someone with access to fentanyl. That's it. It's not much, I know. But I am going to find this dog. Take a breath, Maddie. I went out with a shelter volunteer who found him beside a warehouse outside Milwaukee. Kevin's eyes narrowed. Maybe he was really serious about trying to help? Where was that? I told him the street. Well, that's probably irrelevant. Someone probably drove him there on purpose to dump him, specifically because there'd be no one around at night to see anything. People dump dogs all the time. I'll keep asking around, but it's hard to imagine how you're going to find this dog again. And if you're messing with someone willing and able to drug your great peer, you might be dealing with people in the drug trade. Better off dropping it. I wouldn't mess with him if I were you. Kevin is right. Ryan sat on the edge of his lazy boy, his fingers running over a stain in the leather. Most people don't know how active drug cartels are in this area. They don't play nice. I sat staring. No one had yet used the term drug cartel, and you might as well have hit me in the stomach with a bat. I just can't give up looking for this dog. I just can't. I straightened my spine in danger of starting to cry. Kevin's face softened. I get it. Coop is my best friend, besides Ryan. Well, maybe more than Ryan. He never talks back. He turned toward Coop, who seemed attached to his left leg, and I swear his eyes got soft. He cleared his throat and turned to look at me. Do not mess with this, Maddie. You need to leave this to law enforcement. What do you mean, leave it to law enforcement? Who's looking for Cisco besides me? Ranger came over and put his head on my thigh. Kevin is right, Ryan said. You need to be careful here. I'm glad you have a neighbor looking after you, but the more you pursue this, the more danger you're going to be in. I'll give your sheriff a call and see if he's gotten any leads. You should check in with him, too, and see if anything has come up. Those county guys can get pretty busy, or sometimes pretty lazy. Don't quote me on that. Okay, thanks. I'll check in with the sheriff. I looked at Ryan, then Kevin, who was typing something on his cell phone. I stopped off at Tom Hutch's on the way here. Kevin, you must know him, given his work training detection dogs. He said he'd help too, so there's that. Yeah, Tom, I know him pretty well. He trained Coop. Tom does a good job. I stood up, inhaled. Well, I'm just glad you are all in my corner. And I don't think anyone is going to kill me over a damn dog, so I'm not stopping. I'm going to find Cisco if it's the last thing I do. Let's hope it's not, Kevin said. I had looked up at his face to say thanks, but his words closed my throat. Just for a millisecond, I thought his eyes went hard again. Maybe not. I drove away, thinking about their warning to drop it. Forget about Sisko. Sisko, of the huge, intelligent eyes that talked to me as if speaking English, who seemed as smart and sentient as most of the people I know, who Jack already adored. I'd been helpless about George's death, and I hadn't been there for him when he needed me. But that wasn't going to happen again. If there was anything I could do to save Sisko, I was going to do it. The days went by with consults, emails, phone calls, and farm chores. The lambs were growing like weeds, so large now that their mother's back legs rose off the ground as they pushed for milk. They needed more grain and more management, so Jack was in heaven. I called the boys to check up on Harpo. Good news, they'd repaired the back door and seemingly were doing a good job of keeping Harpo away from the front fence. We confirmed the date for them to come out to the farm to scavenge wood for the new fence. Nights, I settled in front of the TV after eating ramen or boxed mac and cheese. It all tasted like cardboard. In late evening, I lay on the couch, my heart aching for George, my mind full of Sisko's absence. It felt crazy-making that George was the one, besides Dorothy, who I would have called after the break-in. He was the one who would have sat with me on his porch, a bottle of Spotted Cow in hand, and listened to how worried I was about Sisko. He would have told me to be careful, but he wouldn't have tried to stop me from finding him. He would have told me to forgive myself when I went home abruptly that day, instead of letting him tell me what was bothering him. Finally, I'd doze off in front of the TV, eventually hike up the stairs and fall into bed, sometimes dreaming in a panic about darkness so black nothing could penetrate it. Sometimes lying still until the sky turned silver and the house wren's melodious chatter bounced through the window. I kept doing what I could about Sisko. I called the local shelters every day. I stopped in at each of them every few days, knowing that busy shelters can have trouble keeping up their found dog notices. I contacted some folks in the North American Police Working Dog Association, told them about Sisko, asking them to let me know if they heard anything. After playing phone tag a few times with Catherine at the shelter, we finally connected. She said she'd asked Chris to send the collar. He must have forgotten. I sent him a text asking if he'd mail it. He answered right away and said maybe he could drop it off at the farm. He was going to check on a dog close to where he thought I lived. We agreed on a date. I texted the address and then thought a little more about it. I called Sheriff Wallenberg and left a message asking if he'd turned up anything. I called Vince, who'd been babysitting the farm every day for a week and a half every time I left. I think you can stop now, Vince. Nothing has happened, and why would it? Whoever came got what they wanted. Sisko, why would they come back? And thanks for installing the security camera. You rock. I didn't mention that I was feeling like he'd done too much already, and I had no idea how to repay him. Being a good neighbor is one thing, but he'd taken my problems on as if I were family. Vince tried half-heartedly to talk me out of him dropping the security detail when I was gone, but I knew he wanted his life back, and my logic was pretty compelling. He said he'd drive by often, told me to be sure to keep my phone on in case the security camera sent me an alert, and to call him the second it did. Eventually, the day of George's memorial party came. I wanted to go to the party, and I didn't. But the only thing worse than going was not going, so I pulled myself together on a hot Saturday morning and drove over to H&H Working Dog Center. The place was packed. There must have been 60 cars and trucks in the driveway and maybe 100 people, all milling in the yard beside the house, red plastic cups in hand, while the kennel dogs barked like a discordant band hired to provide entertainment. Most of the crowd was made up of handlers, all people who had worked with George, or at least admired him over the years. A small group of Tom's friends, some with "cops" written in invisible ink on their faces, grouped together beside the food tables. I pulled a Coke out of the big blue ice chest under one of the tables and went over to thank Tom for hosting the memorial. He nodded and said, "Of course," his eyes moist and his voice scratchy. I hated to do it, but I didn't know when I'd get another chance to talk to him. I hate to ask now, Tom, but I'm still looking for that shepherd I was fostering. Have you had a chance to ask around? Not yet, but I will. Promise, Maddie. He looked carefully at my face, his eyes soft and kind. You doing okay? I tried to answer, but I couldn't seem to get any words to come out of my mouth. I shrugged and asked how he was doing. I won't lie. This sucks. Miss him every day. He patted my shoulder, excused himself, and turned to greet another guest. I found Dorothy over by the rose bushes, talking to Violet, our mutual friend from the sheepdog world. "Hi, Maddie," Violet said. "How are you holding up?" Violet knew that George was a friend as much as a coach to me. Dorothy answered Violet's question. She'd be better if this dog she was fostering hadn't been kidnapped from her house and her guard dog poisoned. Violet looked at me with her eyes round, her raised eyebrows wrinkling her forehead. "Holy moly, Maddie, that's awful." It was, but I didn't want to talk about it right then. Facing George's death was enough to deal with at the moment, so I thanked Violet for her concern and walked away, shifting my eyes sideways to encourage Dorothy to come with me. After we'd walked away a few feet, Dorothy looked at me and wordlessly asked how I was doing. Amazing how little one actually needs language sometimes. I shrugged my shoulders upwards a quarter of an inch, moved my head left and right even less, looking down at the grass. I didn't want to start crying in the middle of the yard. "Let's go tell funny stories about George," I said, putting my arm around Dorothy's shoulder. "That's why we're here, right?" We walked over to a cluster of handlers standing under a maple tree talking in raspy whispers, the kind easier to hear than regular speech, about who killed George. The group went silent as I approached, until Jeremy spoke up. "Heard anything about who killed George, Maddie?" Faces turned toward me expectantly. I explained I hadn't, kept my mouth shut while speculations ranged from a drunken hunter to a jealous competitor. A few names were named as possible killers, superficially in jest, but with a palpable undertow of accusation. I changed the subject by talking about the time that George went to the post with Tilly the Yorkshire Terrier, a tease to a well-known judge who didn't always pay attention to the first seconds of a dog's run. That got more stories about George flowing, in between catching up on whose bitch had had a litter, how the young dog's training was going, and the best ways to heal up a dog after she tears a cruciate ligament. After 45 minutes of chatting and munching on salad and cookies, Tom clapped to get our attention. "Thank you for coming and honoring George. I just wish he could be here to see all of you cleaned up. Not sure he'd recognize you." The crowd laughed politely. "A few of you have asked if anything has come out of the investigation, but I don't have much news. Several deputies have been out to interview me and Joan, and I know they've scoured the woods at the trial site for any evidence of a shooter. I guess they found a site in the woods where they think the shooter set up. It was a good 500 to 600 yards away, so it wasn't some crazy deer hunter who shot George, unless they were also a trained sharpshooter who hunted with some kind of kick-ass high-powered setup and was too drunk to see straight. But it's being treated like a murder investigation. I can tell you that. Everyone went still, shocked by the news, even though none of us could imagine how it could have been a hunting accident. At least half the faces in the crowd turned toward me, as if I had known, as if somehow, because of our relationship, I had something to do with it. Dorothy put her hand on my arm and gently pulled me back. Don't let them get to you. George wouldn't want you to. I stopped and took a breath. Tom continued talking. What we do know is that George would want you all to keep on keeping on and to remember that your job is to be a good shepherd to the sheep, and that's always how you should train your dog. Tom turned to his side as his wife, Joan, tapped him on the arm. Just a minute, Tom said, leaning over to hear what she was whispering in his ear. Oh, okay. Joan would like to say a few words. This was a bit of a surprise, since Joan never came to trials, and none of us knew her very well. But then, she'd been sharing a house with George ever since she married Tom, so she must have known George pretty well. I realized the card I sent was addressed to Tom only and felt bad about it. Thank you again for coming, Joan said, her hair ruffling in a light breeze. As she spoke, I realized that she looked thinner than ever, even a little gaunt. Most of you have known George longer than I have, but I'd grown to love him like a brother. I loved his sense of humor, his talent, his commitment to the dogs. But most of all, that man could make lasagna. We all laughed. The handlers, remembering how Tom would bring George's lasagna to trials sometimes and dish it out on Saturday nights at the handlers' dinner. Tom and I wanted you to know that although we've lost both a friend and a partner, we'll be keeping H&H going. We're looking for another top sheepdog trainer to come in. We got some leads out already. We'll let you know as soon as we have some news. Stay safe. And again, I'm sorry we have all lost such a great trainer, competitor, and friend. We clapped politely in unison, still stunned by the reality of George's death. An old-time trainer raised his glass and said, "To George!" "To George," we all called out, raising our plastic glasses to the sky. But no amount of clapping could drown out the question that was stuck like a burr in everyone's mind. If it wasn't a deer hunter, who was it who killed George? Was it someone upset with him in the world of sheepdogs? Someone we knew? Dorothy broke the ice. "Okay, now let's go honor George and do some work." This from Dorothy. I'd almost forgotten that several of us had decided we could help out by checking on the sheep and putting our dogs to good use. It was a relief to get Jack out of the truck. I had started walking toward the barn when Joan called out my name. "Maddie, Tom told me about this dog of yours that was stolen. I am so sorry. That must be awful." "It is. Thanks, Joan. I'm still working hard to try to find him. I sort of fell in love with him. If you or Tom hear anything, please, please let me know. I am not going to give up." "Of course. We'll help however we can. Have you gotten any leads at all?" It was a relief having someone take me seriously and not tell me to give up. Most of the world seemed to think I was an idiot to keep looking for this dog. Not a damn thing, really. But if you hear anything in the canine world, please give me a call. I paused. How's Tom doing? Joan had started to move toward the house, but turned back quickly. Oh, the poor man. He's gutted. I'm just so glad I can be here for him. I think it's good for him to visit with George's friends. Come by any time. You're always welcome. She walked toward the house, and I continued walking toward the barn.

0: 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I'm Susan Sweeney, inviting you to join us for more next time on Chapter a Day.
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2: 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I'm Tony Morris. 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
1: 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I'm Kurt Hosworth, your host. We're going to dip into some high-spirited and charming American music from Don Gillis, and we'll begin with Twinkle Toes, a piece originally conceived for a ballet that Gillis reshaped into a sprightly, humor-filled overture with all of the energy of a Broadway opener. Right after that, we'll move directly into the playful and masterfully crafted encore concerto. Performing both works this morning are the Sinfonia Varsovia, conducted by Ian Hobson. Here is Don Gillis's Twinkle Toes, followed by the encore concerto.

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0: We've been listening to the music of Don Gillis this morning on Class Eclectic. We just heard the Encore Concerto, and before that, the lively Twinkle Toes. 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On Class Eclectic, here on listener-supported Public Radio 90, WNMU-FM Marquette. I'm Kurt Hosworth. 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

0: she grabs the last ball, and boom! The clown drops into the water. Ted rushes the tank, yelling something in Dutch that seemed to require more phlegm than usual.
1: 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It's been vandalized, pulled off its stand, and peppered with buckshot.
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5: It's time for The Apple Seed, filled with stories for you and your family. I'm Sam Payne, your host. 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A pleasure every time you tune in to bring these stories into your home and into your heart. 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Today, it's an hour filled with stories about Labor Day and also about labor, good old-fashioned work.
6: And as we begin, just a tiny bit of Labor Day history. It takes us all the way back to the end of the 19th century.
5: In 1882, the citizens of New York, if they could get off work on a Monday, could watch the very first Labor Day parade. There were brass bands, members of labor unions marched, and as they marched, they carried signs that said things like agitate, educate, organize, or 8 hours to constitute a day's work, or abolish convict labor, or labor creates all wealth, labor pays all taxes. And carrying those signs, the marchers marched. Afterward, there were picnics and speeches, and the idea was that the labor unions that participated in the festivities could sell tickets as a fundraiser. And the notion was that the first Monday in September was a great day for it, partly because of the weather, and partly, well, because it was a day more or less midway between the 4th of July and Thanksgiving, evenly spacing those holidays out, so everything doesn't come all at once. It was something they hoped would catch on. It didn't take long to catch on. In 1894, just 2 years after that first parade, Labor Day was a national holiday. Well, these days, Labor Day seems to be more about a break from labor, the last barbecue or beach trip of the summer, than a celebration of the American laborer. In this hour of the Appleseed, you'll hear stories about the barbecues and beaches side of Labor Day, but also stories that, as we mentioned, celebrate good old-fashioned work. From Pennsylvania storyteller Charlotte Blake Alston, you'll hear one of the most famous of all American work stories, the story of John Henry, the steel-driving man who went up against a steam drill and died with a hammer in his hand. It'll be told in Charlotte's terrific musical rhyming style, and it's coming up. You'll also hear a story from the great Minnesota storyteller Kevin Kling about visiting the state fair, a tradition that for so many signifies a celebration at summer's end. You'll hear from cowboy poet Joe Harrington. He's going to bring you a poem about taking pride in doing well the work that you do. And we'll even hear another American work story about the building of a tunnel in the 1920s through a solid mile of solid rock. But first, some Labor Day fun. We asked members of the Appleseed team to share Labor Day memories with us, and we'll bring you a couple of those memories during the hour, including this one from our producer, Jeff Simpson. Here's Jeff.
2: When I think of Labor Day's past, what I think of, besides the fact that we get a day off almost immediately after summer break, is the Labor Day party during my 8th grade year at South Junior High School when my fellow drama geeks and I headed over to Corona Del Mar Beach for a bonfire. And on the way over there, some friends and I were sitting in the back of a pickup truck. We're taking turns listening to what was hip and cool in 1996, which was, of course, the album Bad Hair Day by Weird Al Yankovic, on a cassette tape, no less. For what it's worth, I still really, really like Weird Al to this day. So we get to the beach before sundown, And really, the only thing I remember after that is a little encounter I had with a girl named Katie. I couldn't tell you what other friends were there, what we did, or what we ate. Katie was the cutest girl I had ever seen, which is pretty funny because I was only 13 at the time, so girls hadn't really been on my radar all that long. She was a little shorter than me. She had short, light brown hair, braces with a little gap in her front teeth, and she was sporting an oversized sweatshirt. Now, I'd never met her before, but quickly learned that night that she had a couple of older siblings, and one of them, I found out later, had actually dated my older brother. So I had an in with Katie. Plus, aside from our love of theater, we were both the youngest in our families. So as you can imagine, we had a lot to talk about. Other than that, I have no recollection of what we talked about or how I acted around her that night. Although I'm pretty sure I worked really hard to play it cool. And it's entirely possible that I tried to impress her by letting her listen to some Weird Al. Guys, if you want to know how to win over a girl, Weird Al, two words. But I do remember when her ride showed up. I was crushed when she had to go. And as I watched her parents drive off with her, I very distinctly remember thinking, there she goes. That's the girl. That's the girl I'm going to crush on all through junior high and high school. And I was true to my word. And while she never liked me as much as I liked her, back then we would have said like. I still think kids use that phrase today. We did remain really good friends. And over the next 4 years, we went to movies all the time. We sang in the same jazz choir. We acted in the same plays. And Katie's the girl that I took to prom. There is a whole other story behind that. And it all started around Labor Day of 1996. Labor Day, thank you for the memories.
7: Jeff Simpson with a Labor Day memory with just about all the right components. End of summer fun, a little celebratory music, and a little young romance, too. Just as the edge is coming off of summer's heat, just as the nights are beginning to get a little longer, a little cooler, just as thoughts turn to going back to school, whatever form that might take, in most years, the state fair looms large. I remember a trip to the state fair being the very first field trip of each elementary school year that started before Labor Day. And as an adult, a trip to the state fair has always brought back some of those kid memories. This story from Minnesota storyteller Kevin Kling does the same thing. It's filled with details that will bring on end of summer state fair memories for you. Here's State Fair by Kevin Kling on the Appleseed.
8: Okay, it all started when my wife tells me her cousin Ted is arriving from Holland. She found him on the internet. I didn't even know she had a cousin on the internet. So we pick him up from the airport, and he's got this pamphlet called Why Americans Act That Way. And it's this list of habits that Americans have that most of the other countries do not share. Okay, one was, Americans believe change is good. I go, yeah, of course change is good. But Ted says, no. In most of the rest of the world, change could mean a revolution or a coup or a flood. Come on, Ted. Another one was, Americans don't believe in fate. My wife asks, what, like a palm reader? No, he says, more like there's a plan already in action that we're just playing out. I mean, that's crazy, right? Why get up in the morning? Why watch football? So I say, come on, Ted, we're going to the state fair. And the three of us load up and head to St. Paul. Now, a mile out, it is a regular madhouse. Thousands of people from all over the state. Ted says, look, there's a parking place. It's only $5. My wife goes, don't waste your breath, Ted. At the fair, you park on the street. It's tradition, which is true. And only after about an hour of driving around, there it is, a beauty. I'm sort of in front of a fire hydrant and blocking a driveway, but it's not bad, and it's only about a mile from the fair. At the main entrance, a statue of Goldie the Gopher welcomes everybody. This huge, powerful fiberglass gopher with bulging biceps and a patronly buck-toothed grin. I mean, what a better representative. But Ted says, "A gopher, this is a rodent, a vermin. Cows break their legs into holes. Your farmers tried to poison him." Huh? We love Goldie. I mean, I never questioned Goldie. Oh, but then it gets worse, way worse. We get inside and we're met with a sea of our people and the smell of grease, you know, the reason we look the way we do. The wife and I are both wearing our I'm with stupid t-shirts, like I'm her brother from another mother, or she is my sister from another mister, and I got a plenty of Pepto-Bismol in case we eat something. Okay, I got this day all planned out. First, we go to Machinery Hill and look at all the farm implements. Ted says his farm back home dates back to William the Conqueror. I go, "Oh yeah, Ted, well, some of our farms go back over 150 years. I say, "Come on, Ted, how about we watch a calf being born and then grab a bite to eat?" So we head toward the birthing barn. Ted says, "You know, I think some things should be done in private." Okay, so we hit the food building. The whole time, Ted's saying, "You call this beer, you call this cheese, you call this sausage." Finally, my wife goes off on him. "Okay, look at Ted. It's not a sausage. It's a hot dog. Say it. Hot dog. And this kind of beer is designed for after mowing the lawn, so it goes down fast. And these are cheese curds. They should squeak on your teeth when you bite them." Ted says, "We age our cheese to perfection." She says, "Well, the perfect age for this cheese is about 20 minutes. Let's get some corn." Ted says, "Corn? We feed that to our pigs." She says, "Give it a try." I gotta agree with my wife on this one. I don't know what their schools teach them over there, but I think it would be good for more Europeans to travel, you know, learn what the world is really like. Next, we head to the cow barn, and we watch a woman sculpt the dairy princess out of butter. And then we see the crop art, pictures made out of seeds. The top of the Sistine Chapel has God's finger as a pumpkin seed. Now, this is a kind of art I can understand. I mean, I don't know what I like, but I know it's art. Then after that, we see the world's largest hog. My wife states, "That fella's got some bragging rights." And she's right. Then after that, the sheep. Now, this is her favorite. The sheep enter the arena all wearing Norwegian sweaters. See, they take the wool from the sheep, and then they knit it back into Norwegian sweaters. I mean, it's genius. The crowd goes insane, you know, on the inside. Okay, now is when everything goes to H-E double hockey sticks. We go into the midway. Junior high kids running around free of their parents. It's like where Pinocchio ends up just before turning into a donkey. And then we hear it, a voice. "Hey, hey, you." Everything in me says, "Don't turn, don't turn." I turn, and there he sits, the dunking clown. Now, the dunking clown is a man perched on a small platform over a tank of water. The object is to throw a ball at the target that drops the clown into the water, water that appears far from hygienic. Now, his job is to insult and enrage you into buying three balls for a dollar. And I remember this guy when I was a kid. He's been doing this forever. His arsenal of insults knows no limit. I mean, he could get Gandhi to throw a ball. The clown sees Ted. "Hey, hey, you." Ted's politeness gets the best of him. "Yeah," says Ted, "what is it you want?" "What's the matter? Don't you like me?" Ted says, "I like you just fine." "Are you a Kraut?" "I am from Holland." "We pulled your butt out of the war." Ted says, "You should not speak." "Oh, I'll speak. I'll speak." What we don't know is this guy is wearing the face paint of a traditional European clown that's never supposed to speak. For Ted, this has gone beyond endurable limits. He buys three balls. The clown starts singing Lily Marlene. Then the clown turns on me. He points to my wife. "Hey, is that your twin brother?" I buy three balls. I threw two of them, but I missed. My wife tells me later I was thrown at his head. Then she grabs the last ball and boom, the clown drops into the water. Ted rushes the tank yelling something in Dutch that seemed to require more phlegm than usual. That's when I thought I heard something snap in Ted. He walked calmly out of the midway. He ate corn. He paid a dollar to have a guy guess his weight. For a while, he slept on a bench in front of the talent tent, snoozing away, mustard-stained shirt, with his free yardstick between his knees. He looked like a happy Dutchman on a stick. I was so proud, holding that corn dog with that blank expression on his face. He looked like a Minnesotan. I snuck off and I tried to find a I'm with stupid t-shirt to give him next year if he comes with us. As the sun set on the International Bazaar, romance was in the air. We passed by the talent tent and heard a group of junior high kids singing Wasting Away Again in Margaritaville. And when we passed the old mill, my wife says, "Why don't you ever say you love me?" I said, "I told you on the day we got married, and if anything changes, I'll let you know." She sighs and takes my arm. "You're so romantic." "Yeah, I suppose." On the way out, I stopped and got an extra dozen corn dogs. You know, they freeze up so nice. We got Ted in the car and took him back home, put him straight to bed. You know, that was a lot for one guy. But you know what? That night, I found that Why Americans Act That Way pamphlet in the garbage. Later on that night, I snuck down to the kitchen, and there was my wife already eating up a corn dog out of the microwave. We sat and enjoyed our corn dogs in silence, letting the memories of the day wash over us. The perfect end to the perfect day.
7: State Fair by Kevin Kling, about a visit to the Minnesota State Fair. And as we mentioned at the top of the hour, we asked our Appleseed family to share some thoughts and memories about Labor Day and about labor. Here's assistant producer Alyssa Mingorance with a little bit of a tribute to one of the work exemplars in her life, her mom. Here's Alyssa on the Appleseed.
3: I used to always joke with my mother that she was Barbie because she had a million different jobs. I remember her telling me about when she was 16 and worked on my grandfather's well drilling rig. She wore sturdy overalls, a thick hard hat, and would be covered head to toe in a layer of mud. In fact, the other workers on the rig were shocked when they discovered that my mom was a girl because she had always been covered in mud. Then, once they found out, they would try to prevent her from doing the harder or the more dirty jobs. But my mom wouldn't have any of that and continued to be one of the best workers on the rig. Hearing about that job taught me that even though some people will underestimate girls, we're just as capable as anyone else. I also remember when my mom talked to me about when she was in college and worked at a Wendy's. But when she talks about those days, she doesn't talk a lot about the wiping down tables or taking orders. Rather, she talks about her roommate and her eventual best friend who worked there with her and the silly things they did to tease each other and, you know, laugh over during their shifts. It made me see that sometimes a great job isn't so much about what you're doing, it's about who you're with. I even remember when my mom started to teach voice lessons. She told me that when she had first started, she felt massively inadequate. She had always considered herself to be the least musically talented in her family and had very minimal professional training growing up. But she felt that teaching voice was the right move for herself and her family, so she dove in headfirst and began to learn everything she could about music and the voice. Fast forward over 20 years later, and she is now the owner of her own voice studio, a board member for the Pan American Vocology Association, co-owner of the College Audition Project, head of Vocology and Practice's Musical Theater Tract, and so much more. She travels all over the world from LA to Ireland to learn and teach what she knows about music and the voice. All of this while simply being highly respected and beloved by her vocal community and her students. Hearing about my mother's journey showed me how we all have this hidden potential inside of us that's just waiting to be unlocked and bloom into countless blessings, both for ourselves and for those around us. And I think that's why we celebrate Labor Day, because every job has something to teach us, whether it's drilling wells, serving fast food, or teaching voice. The hours spent at our jobs assist in crafting us into who we are. So when we celebrate Labor Day today, I hope we don't forget to reflect and give gratitude to the lessons learned through all these hours of refining labor.
7: Assistant producer Alyssa Mingurance with a memory of one of the work exemplars in her life, her mom. We're going to be back in a moment with one of the most famous work stories in American folklore. Charlotte Blake Alston's Hammers of Steel Rang Out. Coming up in a moment on The Appleseed. I'm Sam Payne.
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7: It's great to have you back with us on today's episode of The Appleseed. We're talking about Labor Day today, and that means end of summer memories and also thoughts about labor, good old-fashioned work. Before the break, you heard a quick story of Labor Day romance from our producer, Jeff Simpson, and a memory from Alyssa Mingurance about her mother. And, of course, you heard from Kevin Kling with a story about family coming together around a trip to the state fair. In a moment, you'll hear one of the most famous work stories in American folklore, the story of John Henry, the steel-driving man. But first, assistant producer Karani Namunyu shares memories not of Labor Day, but of International Workers' Day, the Labor Day equivalent in so many countries, including Kenya, where Karani grew up and worked as a radio host for years before he became part of the Appleseed family. As you'll hear, International Workers' Day was about more than barbecues and trips to the beach, though there was some of that, too. It was about fighting for better wages and working conditions. And as a radio host, sometimes Karani found himself right in the middle of the conversation. Here's Karani Namunyu on The Appleseed.
4: Labor Day, also known as International Workers' Day, is a day that is marked on May 1st every year in my country, Kenya, East Africa. I say marked and not celebrated for a reason. I'm going to tell you about that in a bit. But first of all, as we mark this day here in the US, it brings back memories of my time back in my country, Kenya. I worked in radio for 5 years as a radio host for different programs, and therefore I had conversations with people every year about their expectations on that day. There were a lot of these expectations from people because the umbrella body for workers and government officials addressed the country in a highly attended event, which is always held in an open historical ground. Thousands of Kenyans attend in the capital city, Nairobi. During this event, people wait anxiously to hear whether there will be a minimum wage increment or not. Before that day, there are always dramatic events going on. Companies lobby the government not to increase the wage, citing economic implications on the company's ability to employ more people. On the other hand, the workers' representatives advocate for an increase in the minimum wage. The outcome of that lobbying is not known until that day when the government representative addresses the people. I remember times when no increment was announced and people decided to walk out of the meeting in protest before the government representative finished his address. So it's always a very charged event. On the other hand, I lived in Mombasa, the second largest city which borders the Indian Ocean. Here, people will take some time off to head to the beautiful white sandy beaches to relax. That is where I would all also head after my program on radio ends, always. At the beach, we would swim, play beach soccer, ride on camels, and sand bath. Therefore, you can see, Labor Day is not just about celebrating of workers and biting pieces of barbecue. It's a movement which continuously fights for better wages and working conditions. Those are Labor Day memories from Kenya. Happy Labor Day, my American brothers and sisters.
7: out Ane Namunyu with memories of International Workers Day from Kenya, where he grew up. Up next, one of the most famous work stories in American folklore, the story of John Henry, the steel-driving man, shared with you by Appleseed favorite Pennsylvania storyteller Charlotte Blake Alston. Here's Charlotte on the Appleseed.

Ring out, hammers of steel rang out. Well, he was born in Missouri in the 1840s. Others say that Alabama was the place. Other folks say one number Louisiana man or the man North Carolinians embrace. They also say that he was born with a hammer in his hand. That's how the legend goes. I can't imagine how his mama endured that pain, so I'll spare you the birthing woes. They say the frog stopped frogging and the cricket stopped cricking and the mighty wind quieted down. All of nature was a-watching and a-waiting and a-listening for that little bitty baby sound. And as soon as Baby John drew his first breath, the river began to roar. Baby John jumped down, started crawling around, banging his hammer on the cabin floor. Come on.

And I'm not one to usually complain, but I want you to know that it feels like I just gave birth to a full-grown man. Well, he wasn't quite a man, but he certainly grew to be a big, tall, strapping boy. And plowing, planting, hauling, lifting was the kind of work he enjoyed. Now, legend says one day as a little bitty boy, when he was sitting on his daddy's knee, that he pointed his finger at a great piece of steel and said, "That steel gonna be the death of me." Well, he started getting bored with farm type work. He had an itching to travel the land, so he went to find work that would make better use of the strength that he had in his

Well, he got a job working on a river boat, and that suited his fancy just fine. And soon his story was being told all up and down the riverboat line. But one dark night, one stormy night, the riverboat paddle wheel broke. We're taking on water, the captain said. We have to bail to stay afloat. Well, young John Henry jumped on the deck, eased across a wooden plank. And before you could say, "Great God from Zion," he jumped down onto the paddle wheel crank. Well, he pushed, pulled, moaned and groaned, and the big wheel started to turn. John Henry pushed that riverboat back into port by the crack of dawn. Come on.

Well, after spending some time on the river boat, he was yearning for a bigger test. He heard men talking about railroad tracks being laid from the east to the west. They're laying track across prairies, rivers, plains, going to blast through the mountain's core. John Henry got excited, said to himself, "This is the challenge I've been waiting for." They needed men of strength to wield 10-pound hammers to drive those steel spikes through so the powder men could put in the dynamite, blast it, and cart away the residue. Well, they reached the big mountain, and that was the place where Big John's true test began. But all he was thinking was, it feels so good to have a hammer in my hands again.

ringing, and they swung those hammers all day. Each crew worked hard and fast as they could, but John Steele Gang led the way. Nobody'd ever seen such a man like John. He did the job of 10 strong men. And from the owner to the foreman to the water boy, everybody was in awe of him. But one day, man showed up, told the boss, "I can save you time. This brand new steam you can do the work of all the hammers on the Steel Gang line." Well, John spoke up, "I don't know about that, but these are good, hard-working men. They've laid track for you all across the land, and they'll be loyal until the end. No matter how hard-working they might be, there's no man who can beat a machine. And I dare anybody to challenge the thought that he can beat a drill powered by steam." See, this hammer didn't know John Henry, didn't know about the steamboat wheel. And there was nobody better than Big John Henry at swinging those hammers of steel. So John said, "I'll take the challenge, for all these men have laid track all across this land. 'Cause before I let my Steel Gang down, I'll die with a hammer in my hand. Come on." Hammers of steel rang out. Hammers of steel rang out. Hammers of steel rang out. Hammers of steel rang out. So the stage was set. The Big Bend Tunnel was the site of the big showdown. And one look in John's eye and you knew he was not gonna let that steel gang down. "Come on, Lil Bill, grab them steel spikes. You and me's got work to do." Bill shook John's hand and said, "There's nobody that I'd rather do this with than you." It was on John's back that the jobs of all these hard-working men would ride. So he calmed his mind and prepared to hammer into the belly of the mountainside. Lil Bill grabbed one of the handheld drills, placed it against the rock. John Henry picked up a 10-pound maul and prepared to race the clock. The men stepped back to watch. There was so much tension in the air. You could cut the thickness with a knife and still have more than your share. Come on. Hammers of steel rang out. Hammers of steel rang out. Hammers of steel rang out. Hammers of steel rang out. So they got into position, side by side, the steam drill and the man. Bill heaved a sigh, tightened his grip, steadied the steel spike with his hands. The foreman called out number one. The operator's hand started to twitch. The foreman called out number two. The nervous hand went onto the switch. The foreman dropped his hands on three, and the steam drill roared to life. But the first hit they heard was steel on steel. John Henry had made the first strike. Come on. Hammers of steel rang out. Hammers of steel rang out. Hammers of steel rang out. Hammers of steel rang out. Chicka, chicka, chicka, chicka, pop, pop, pop, pop, pop, pop. The steam drill chugged and churned. And shovel after shovel after shovel of coal, that steam drill quickly burned. And John Henry was slamming that spike so hard and fast that it got red hot. Lil Bill had to drop it, but he picked up another. John Henry kept up the fight. "I need a 20-pound hammer. Give it to me quick." He tossed the 10-pound hammer away. And the sound of steel on steel echoed all through the mountains and the canyons that day. But swinging one hammer wasn't good enough. "Give me a second one," the big man cried. He started swinging both hammers so fast that you could barely see it with the naked eye. They poured water on the steam drill to cool it down as man and machine kept pace, drilling deeper and deeper until the stone-cold rock. It wasn't clear who was winning the race. Come on. Hammer.

But John kept going, swinging both of his arms until everybody could see that where Big John Henry had drilled 5 feet, the steam drill had only dug 3. Ha! 6 feet, 8 feet, 10 feet, John was out drilling the drilling machine. And when the steam drill reached the 9-foot mark, John Henry had reached 14. Pour water, shovel in more coal. We can't stop drilling now. But the machine couldn't keep up with Big John's pace. It seemed to be slowing down. All of a sudden, the steam drill started shaking. It sputtered, then it came to a halt. The machine overheated, stopped dead cold. The thing had started falling apart. Yeah! Woo-hoo! The men started shouting, he did it, he beat that thing. The two holes he drilled totaled 14 feet, the machine couldn't manage 10. Come on! Hammers of steel rang out, hammers of steel rang out, hammers of steel rang out, hammers of steel rang out. Well, John stopped swinging, and all of a sudden, a beam of light shone in his eyes. He'd hammered his way through the last bit of rock and broken through to the other side. But as John stepped out into the light, drew in a slow, deep breath, his body gave out. He collapsed to the ground, just the way he predicted his death. Both men and drill were silent. The hammers no longer rang, but the rhythm of the strikes could be felt in the hearts of every member of John's steel gang. They say they carried John off the mountain and buried him in the sand. And people come from the east and the west to visit the grave of this man. And if you make your way to the Big Bend Tunnel, there's a statue on the spot. It's been vandalized, pulled off its stand, and peppered with buckshot. But no buckshot will stop the stories and songs from being told throughout this land of Big John Henry, the steel-driving man who died with a hammer in his hand. Hammers of steel rang out. Hammers of steel rang out.

0: Hammers of Steel rang out, performed for you by Charlotte Blake Alston, one of the most famous American work stories, that is, and we're happy to bring it to you here on the Appleseed in an hour filled with stories about Labor Day and also labor, good old-fashioned work. We're going to take a quick break, but before we do, we want to bring you another work memory from a member of the Appleseed family. Here's assistant producer Trent Horton with a memory for anyone who has ever been rousted out of bed on a Saturday to pull weeds in the garden. Here's Trent on the Appleseed.
1: When I was younger, I used to dread Saturday mornings. It seems kind of counterintuitive because Saturday was when we were finally free from school. But I knew that come morning, my dad would have a special project lined up for us to complete before we could go about more important activities like playing Mario Kart, jumping on the trampoline. Whether it was shoveling gravel, weeding the garden, mowing the lawn, there was always something to do, and I hated it. I remember hiding, complaining, yelling, and I did all sorts of things to try and escape. What I viewed then as hard labor seemed to have no point other than to make my life more difficult. Since then, I have experienced a few things that I consider to be a bit harder than weeding the garden for 2 hours. I realize now the value in what he had me and my brothers do those early mornings. Those days were stepping stones to what my dad knew we would face as we grew up and began to forge lives of our own. Contrary to my 11-year-old beliefs, we don't always get to rest when we want to, nor do we get to have fun whenever we have the desire. As it turns out, that would actually be pretty unfulfilling. There's nothing quite like rolling up your sleeves, buckling down, and getting something done. Accomplishing difficult tasks has given me real, lasting satisfaction that I haven't found anywhere else. Whenever Labor Day rolls around, I tend to think of my father and the work ethic he taught me, and still teaches me to this day. And I think of the billions of people who have lived and died working to make the world a better place.
0: Trent Horton with a work memory of his dad in an hour of the Appleseed dedicated to stories about labor and Labor Day. Underneath Trent's story, you heard the noodling of Sam Carden on the piano. Sam and I wrote the Appleseed theme music together, and he can noodle with the best of them. Now, coming up, more memories and a cowboy poem from Joe Harrington about making your work a point of pride. I'm Sam Payne.
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6: Janáček's Sinfonieta started out as a commission for a massive gymnastics festival. 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Next time with the CSO, I'm Lisa Simeone.

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1: Slipping into a pair of running shoes and joining a few thousand of their closest friends in long-distance races. Here's Jen.

0: One of the memories that I have of Labor Day weekend are actually those of marathons and half marathons. When I was little until now, my dad yearly ran the Pocatello Half Marathon, which usually falls on Labor Day weekend. And so it was our tradition to go and to visit with my grandparents at their home near Pocatello and watch my dad run the race, spend time with my cousins, and have a good time together. We'd go to the famous Tasty Treat ice cream place and get our big, tall ice cream cones, hang out as cousins. We called ourselves the Relative Rangers and just have a lot of fun. One year in particular, we actually broke tradition and my mom and I went to run the Disneyland half marathon. And this actually ended up being a pretty profound experience. As I was running and times would get, you know, kind of frustrated or be like, oh, where's the end? I would look out and I would see the lines of people that had volunteered from various organizations along the course, high school marching bands, different community cultural groups, all these people lining the streets of Anaheim as we're running through and cheering us on with songs or dances or signs or posters or calling out names that were printed on our race bibs. And this just filled me with so much hope that it honestly brought me to tears. And on this Labor Day weekend, as I'm running this Disneyland half marathon, I was just impressed by how many people are running alongside us in life. That there's good people placed in our lives, metaphorically and literally, in terms of this race. And it just filled me with profound gratitude for how people are on our side and there to support us and motivate us, even though we may not necessarily recognize it in the moment. When we pause our race, our literal race, our race of life, we can look up and see the faces of so many people here for us. And I hope that this Labor Day, we can all feel the support of other people around us in whatever challenges we may be facing. Hope you have a great Labor Day.
1: Jen Baker, one of our assistant producers, with a reminder that in the work you do in the world, you're often surrounded by help and encouragement. A Labor Day memory about long-distance racing. Now, up next, a cowboy poem from our friend Joe Harrington about the building of a fence. It's a poem that will remind you to make good work a point of pride in your life. In an hour of the Appleseed filled with stories, not just of Labor Day, but of labor, too, here's Joe Harrington with The Fence here on the Appleseed.
2: Me and Slim and Stumpy Stokes were on the trail one day when Stokes reined in and bent our ear with something he had to say. He pointed yonder with his chin, sidelong and spit at you. He leaned an elbow across the saddle and said, "That there must be new." I tracked his gaze across the plains where the grass was tall and good beneath a sky of azure blue to where a wire fence stood. The scene near took my breath away. To describe it, I had no words. The stream, the grass, and flowers, and there in flight were birds. But something in that stunning scene was wrong and out of place. Kinda like an ugly scar across a pretty face. But there it was, for all to see why Stumpy took offense. For there in all that beauty stood a crooked, ugly fence. It leaned a bit and twisted as it ambled out of sight, and the wire was loose and sagging on posts not put in right.

0: Well, Stumpy took his hat off and he frowned like he's mad. But when he slapped it across his leg, I knew that this was bad. "We hired that crew from town," he growled, "'cause they had a better bid. They said they'd put us all to shame. Well, it sure looks like they did. They built that fence in half the time, and now they're on their way off to trash some other job and, of course, expect their pay." As Stumpy turned to ride away, he clenched his teeth in tight. "We'll have to tear it down," he said, "and come back and build it right." Well, he topped the ridge before I spoke, because I was in a state of shock. "What? Rebuild the fence?" I cried. "That hillside's most all rock. We'll dig holes for weeks," I said with a furrow in my brow. "And what's it matter anyway? That thing'll still hold cows." Then Slim glared at me in pure disgust. "That's selfish thinking, lad. Son, that fence, it shames the ranch. It makes us all look bad." Slim then jawed for half an hour about honor and taking pride, about the value of a handshake and what it means inside. He said, "I've seen it coming. These young, smart-aleck fools don't have a speck of honor or regard for decent rules. They see no need to do their best just 'cause they said they would. They got no use for honesty or doing right or good." Then he pointed west to another fence. It stood tight and straight and new. He said, "Now, we built that fence 6 years ago when Stumpy bossed the crew. He promised it by Christmas, and when Stumpy gave his word, nothing short of Judgment Day would change what we all heard. Sure, the work was hard, just like the ground from dawn till setting sun, but we finished like we said we would, and we're still proud of what we've done. Now, there it stands, all straight and tight, but it's more than just a fence. It's a tribute to what we said we'd do and what we've all done since. It's a lesson, son, you gotta learn before you can be a man. You give your best to all you do, and on your word you stand. So when Stumpy says we'll tear it down, well, you just take it like a man. And when we put it up again, you do the best you can. Then someday, you'll ride up here with some other wet-nosed kid. And when he asks you why it matters, well, you can show him what you did."
1: Cowboy poet Joe Harrington with The Fence here on the Appleseed. In a moment, another American work story about the building of a tunnel through a mile of solid rock in the 1920s. But first, a memory filled with family attitudes about work from assistant producer Isabo Ng. Happy to bring it to you here on the Appleseed.
2: I don't have any memories directly associated with Labor Day because I come from a Chinese American family, and the joke amongst my people is that we don't close up shop for anything. There's a reason Ralphie's family goes to a Chinese restaurant for Christmas dinner in that movie, A Christmas Story. So when Labor Day comes along and calls all the workers to cease their labors, you can bet my dad's Chinese restaurant will still be up and running, having forgotten the holiday even exists. But that thought is delightful to me because I grew up seeing how thankful my Chinese American family is to be employed here in America at all, to have the blessing of work that is supported by a community and is thus able to put food on our family's table. And that gratitude is best expressed in a moment I had with my Yin Yin, my grandmother, years ago. I pulled out the lotion and started rolling up Yin Yin's pant legs so that I could massage her calves when I heard her start to weep. "Why sad?" I asked. She mustered up her best English. "You work too hard." She shook her head and wept a bit louder. "Hurt my heart." She patted her chest. Her frail body shook with this sorrow, and my heart broke. This woman came to America years ago to make a better life for her family, one where the children could focus on a good education instead of work. And she herself grew up in rice fields of southern mainland China, and she spent so many days unsure of whether or not food would be on her table that night. There even came a point where she and her family had such little income that her parents sold her sister off, only for her to trek across southern mainland China and retrieve her sister to bring her back home. When Ying Yin's chance came to immigrate over to America, the place that the Chinese felt was so full of financial hope that they called it the Golden Mountain, she leapt at it. She came here and spent the rest of her days in the back kitchens of restaurants and always on her feet till she made enough money to bring her own family over here. And even when she was able to finance her children opening their own restaurants, she didn't retire. She kept working away at the stoves of her own family businesses. I looked down at Yingyan's aching legs. Years of trudging through rice paddies, trekking across southern mainland China, and standing before stovetops showed in her wrinkles and bruised legs. Every time I rubbed them, she groaned. She'd even tried to sneak out and mow the lawn for me earlier that day, and I'd heard the mower start and rushed outside to usher the 83-year-old woman back in. And she told me that I worked too hard. My grandmother is the reason I'm so blessed to have an education. The strongest morals, the resilient work ethic, and the employment to help put food on my family's table. And all of that is because she brought my family here to America. We don't cease to work on Labor Day because we consider it a miracle that this country gave our family jobs to work at all. I'm so thankful. And perhaps my way of celebrating Labor Day is also by participating in a little bit of the work that my family is blessed to have.
1: Isabo Ng, one of our assistant producers, with a memory filled with family attitudes about work, and also with a spirit of gratitude. We're going to wrap up this hour of the Appleseed, an hour filled with stories about Labor Day and also about labor, good old-fashioned work, with a little work song. It was written to honor the workers on the Zion-Mount Carmel Tunnel, built to provide greater access and shorter routes for tourists trying to hit all the big Western national parks back in the 1920s. The tunnel cuts along the edge of Zion National Park in southern Utah, and it was built right on the cusp of the Depression during the 3 years between 1927 and 1930. An army of contractors, miners, demolitions experts, engineers, and laborers of all kinds, all working for the Nevada Construction Company, congregated like ants on the cliffs along the canyon's south edge, and they cut 3 miles of switchbacks up the steep mountainside, right up to solid rock, and through that rock they went, cutting a tunnel more than a mile long to what would become the canyon's east entrance. Cutting that tunnel was a bit noisy, and it was dangerous enough that 2 workers died on the project, but it was good, honest work for good, honest pay, and men lined up. They were in it, most of them, for the gig, for the paycheck. Here are me and some of my pals, Ryan Tilby, Steve Lemon, and Nick Chamberlain, with a song about work, written about the guys who worked on that tunnel.

0: For fun, a work song performed by my friends Ryan Tilby, Steve Lemon, Nick Chamberlain, and me. In an hour of the Appleseed dedicated to stories about Labor Day and about labor, too. It's been an hour of beach picnics, young romance, lessons about work ethic, American folklore, and gratefulness that we have the work at all. I'm Sam Payne. The producer of the Appleseed is Jeff Simpson. 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
4: This is the Composer's Datebook for September 7th. I'm John Burge. On today's date in 1573, Queen Elizabeth I celebrated her 40th birthday. According to some musicologists, the music-loving monarch received as a birthday gift a motet for 40 voices by Thomas Tallis, titled in Latin, Spem in Alium, which translates as Hope in All Things. Queen Elizabeth was certainly fond of Tallis, awarding him special gifts and privileges, despite his remaining a steadfast Roman Catholic throughout her reign, when being a Catholic in Protestant England was a very risky business indeed. Other musicologists contend that this famous motet was actually written for the coronation of Elizabeth's predecessor, the Catholic Queen Mary Tudor. Still others say no, the motet was commissioned by a patriotic British nobleman who challenged Tallis to write a work as good as or better than a contemporary Italian composer's 40-voice motet. The truth is, we just don't know for sure why Tallis composed this intricate and glorious music. We do know that in a dangerous time for anyone with strong religious convictions, Tallis lived to the ripe old age of 80. His epitaph reads, "As he did live, so he did die, in mild and quiet sort. Oh, happy man." Composer's Datebook is produced by APM, American Public Media, in collaboration with the American Composers Forum, reminding you that all music was once new.
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0: Birthday Human Band at the Ed Sullivan Theater in Times Square. I'm Michael Goldberg at KAXE Studios on the banks of the Mississippi, and it's Labor Day weekend from coast to coast. On today's show, we'll say farewell to vacationers going back to their work life and hear about some first jobs, worst jobs, and the power of the union. Stay with us. Labor Day means different things to different people. The banks are closed, but the credit cards are open. As with all of our federal holidays and national celebrations, we are led to pay attention to what's really important. CNN, for instance, has an online service updated daily all this week, offering details on the 344 best Labor Day sales. Don't miss out on that. And Fox News ran a feature on how the labor shortage is being caused by people who just don't want to work anymore, especially young people. Turns out it's because they expect too much. Mainly, what Labor Day means to most is the end of summer vacation. We'll start today's show with this farewell from writer William Tekiu in rural northwest Wisconsin.
1: What is Labor Day like in the Northwoods? Caravans of campers crawl south. ATVs, boats, kayaks, and canoes hitch rides to warmer weather or to winter in garages that wager the winter solstice will make summer's toys begin to be worth something again when they are hauled back up north into seasons that swat mosquitoes, smell campfire smoke, hear loons cry, frogs croak, fireworks flash, kids laugh as they cannonball off docks and rafts, and the whiz of lines casting for fish and reeling in sunsets that keep the northern lights from falling asleep early. Did you see summer's last holiday fly by? Did you hear the small talk, radio music, and mile after mile of silence between seasonal people? Returning home, wishing Labor Day didn't come until the last Monday of September, and honking their horns like geese, honk-honking into the horizon and tomorrow.
0: 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You can find more of his work at his website, roadreflections.com.

0: Well, as all of us folks on Social Security like to say, keep getting that paycheck. We're counting on your weekly contribution. During the 2020 lockdown, with so many locked out of their jobs, millions of workers whose jobs never get much respect at all were identified and praised as essential workers. And let's face it, they are essential to all of us with or without a pandemic. Later in this hour, we'll get a little history lesson on how some of them started organizing 40 years ago. But first, I asked my friend Jeremy Shaw, an essential worker who, no matter the risk to himself at the height of the pandemic, continued delivering beer to keep the liquor stores supplied, and he's still at it. Anyway, I asked him to tell me about his first job and worst job.
1: My first job was at Dairy Queen, because that's the only place that would hire, you know, 14 and 15 year olds in small towns in northern Minnesota. So, and you learn very quickly to not eat the chili at Dairy Queen. So that's really my first experience with understanding how restaurants, especially fast food restaurants, work. So that was my first job. Worst job would be, so I was working in Aspen, Colorado at this adorable little bed and breakfast, and I was plied by an outgoing manager to work for a construction company. And I was like, this, you know, it'll be a great opportunity. It'll be set hours, as opposed to working at the hotel. I won't have to deal with people, and I get construction experience and life skills and things that I thought I would need at 20 years old. Well, the construction company turned out to be a roll-off dumpster company. So I know everyone's seen them, the, you know, like the 20 and 30 yard dumpsters sitting at construction sites. And there is actually a group of people that like dive through those and get out the metal and anything that's of value in those dumpsters. So as opposed to learning construction, I sifted through garbage for a year. And back then there was no N95 masks. There was not a lot of safety equipment. I mean, we're talking 1998. I know that sounds like modern times, but it really wasn't. And it wasn't just sifting through garbage all day long. It was like the example of humanity that you could see. I mean, everything would end up in these dumpsters, from normal construction waste to explicit magazines to unidentifiable feces, family pictures you would find in there, old records, everything you could possibly imagine you would find in these dumpsters. From family heirlooms to dead animals. That was the spectrum of what you would find in these dumpsters. And rainwater, it was literally the most disgusting thing I've ever had to deal with in my entire life. And this was because of a manager who offered me the job, who then didn't go, this was the kicker, then did not go to work for said construction company and left me to my own devices picking through garbage for the next 11 months. I have the easiest job I've ever had in my entire life. I always say, no beer will be harmed. In many other jobs I had, you can quantify the stress level. Beer is a stress level of 1.5 on a 10 scale. When you're in the beer business, there are no holidays off. So I get a lot of other days off, but no, when you when you sell and distribute beer, you don't get holidays. It's not a thing. It's the busiest days of the year. So I get to celebrate Labor Day by laboring.
0: Thanks to Jeremy Shaw. Thank you for your service.

0: Scott Snyder. Not too many people anymore work the same job all their life. That's something that belonged to our grandparents' generation, I guess. My 14-year-old grandson has been working all summer, his first job, at the movie theater, really liking it and saving up his money. He says he's going to keep working there until he has saved enough to buy his own house. And then he'll probably get a different job, he figures. My friend Steve Gershon works now as a lawyer for Hennepin County Government and says he likes what he's doing, but suspects the best job he ever had was when he was putting himself through school.
1: My first job was at Byerly's in Ridgedale when I was 14 years old. I think that's when you can legally begin working. And so that's when my parents decided that I needed to begin working. Which I was not happy about at first, but I have been working ever since. I kind of liked having an after school job, extra cash. But it was at Byerly's as a bag boy, and I became very good at bagging groceries. I'd say that's a skill that I retain to this day. I got good, have a thorough understanding of the heavies and the perishables and what goes where and the frozen. But they used to have a contest there, a bagging competition, speed competition. And I never won, but did come in second, in that competition. They judged by speed, but then also of course, the quality of your bag. And the grocery job I was happy to do that because my grandfather and my great uncles were all in the grocery store business. And so I got to carry on the family tradition. And my grandfather died the following year, but I think he was happy to see me work at a grocery store. So I worked at a grocery store basically from the time I was 14 until I graduated college. I bounced from Byerly's over to Fishman's Kosher Market in St. Louis Park, which is no longer there. But that was a blast because that was a much smaller operation, obviously. So, had a key to the place, got to close the place down, had a lot of responsibility there. And then in Madison, I worked at a Region Market Cooperative. And that may be the best job I'll ever have in my life, just because it was, sandwich shop, brat shop, grocery store in a college town. So all the customers were professors and students and then their families. And we would spend evenings there sometimes. And it was just, with Region Market in Madison, I mean, there was at least on two occasions where I began a class. This is my junior and senior year, once in my junior year, once in my senior year, where I showed up in class on the first day, only to discover that the professor was a regular customer that I knew very well and knew, their Sunday morning boiled ham order. And all that served me well, actually, in two different classes. Maybe did better in those classes than I should have otherwise, just because I knew about the grocery purchases of these professors. And this is the co-op crowd, obviously, they're bringing their own bags. So I can pack any and all kinds of bags. It's not just your routine paper sack. When I started at Regent Market in Madison, there was an old man named Gene who was the butcher, and he was probably in his 80s and he was retiring. And so they used us, the workers there. There were three or four of us, and we cobbled together. And Gene taught us the meat grinder, and that was always a lifelong dream of mine. As a 14-year-old at Byerly's, for a variety of reasons, you can't use the meat slicer. That was a lifelong dream of mine to get to safely play with one of those in a controlled setting. And and I would often be the hero of our, I lived in the fraternity house, regretfully, but I did for a year. And then in my apartment building, junior and senior year, I would often bring back the cold cuts and the meat that had about a day left, needed to go. I hope people remember me for that. sometimes on a Sunday morning, if it's quiet, you know, and you have the salami and someone's ordering it up, you know, one for them, one for me, one for them, one for me, out of a thing. You have a little snack. It's all part of working in the food industry. Yeah, I don't get paid in food scraps anymore. The grocery store job is one that I'm an attorney now, and I enjoy practicing law, but if I ever have to work, I always feel like I could go back to the grocery business and be all right.
0: Steve Gershon, I'm glad he's got a backup plan in case we ever have too many lawyers. And my thanks also to Gail Otteson for finding this from They Might Be Giants.

0: Dan Rogers with the White Collar Holler. Up next on Stay Human's Labor Day special, local storyteller and poet Aaron Wenger with a piece called Work.
1: If I heard it once, I heard it a thousand times growing up among the farmers of Vernon Township, Ohio. Aaron, my Aunt Esther would say, you have to learn to work. I, of course, thought I already knew how. Heck, I fed chickens, slopped a few hogs, tended garden, sometimes even got to run a tractor for the simpler jobs of disking or hay raking. I even helped at baling time, bucking bales off the hay elevator into stacks way up in the hay mow. Sure, I worked, I thought. What's this learning to work business? As a boy, maybe eighth or ninth grade, I had seen men work at jobs that they did not own. Jobs that they never allowed them to see the result of. Jobs that only brought them a paycheck. Jobs that later would be casually replaced by automation. Today, read bots. I had seen that emptiness cross in the men's eyes like insane neon cross a crazed sign as I and the other boys were led into the Shelby Tube Works and led through the piercing room, to the pickling room, to the chaining room, as the solid steel billets became drawn-out seamless steel pipe. These were men who had begun their working lives as I was beginning mine, on a home farm, and had seen those farms sold away, swept away, as agribusiness brought up land and 100-acre farms became 6,000-acre corporations with workers, not owners. My mother's folks still had a family farm that I loved and that we all respected in memory. It was to be swept away by the business boys by the time I graduated from high school. It was a repeat of history, a repeat of the Shawnee orchards and their fire farming of the land before we showed up in the late 18th century, and brought with us ownership of land that we had no ownership of. Ah, well, there was a barn. Damned old barn was built on my granddad's blood. Built 3 feet longer and 3 feet higher than any other barn, any other life in Vernon Township. 600 feet of double-walled foundation dug up, laid up out of glacier stones that had been casually dropped along the Ohio moraine by an uncaring glacier when the Shawnee had not been heard from yet. Much later, the Shawnee worked those stones in the grinders, axes, and the hide scrapers that made their lives. Centuries later, Granddad laid those same stones double with a 6-inch airspace separating the inner and outer foundation walls. No frost ever breached those walls, and no frost ever stopped his dreaming, seeing a lifetime unfolding there in the high August haze. Spent 2 winters cutting and hewing shag bark, hickory, and the timbers for the barn, timber spanning 60 feet, holding up hay loss with 12-by-12 mortise tenoned strength, not a nail in the whole structure. Used to run along those beams, playing hide-go-seek. Used to sneak along them at night and steal away baby pigeons that Grandma made in the squab. Barn stood there along a Shawnee Creek for 100 years, holding cows, pigs, chickens, children, and the dreams of madmen. Summer of 2012, the ghosts of the Shawnee tired of it, took it back to the forest in an Ohio thunderstorm. Cut through the hickory like a knife in the water of time. Ah, well, the Shawnee were owed. I stood beside the busted up but still standing walls, listening to the moan of history sung by the wind through cracked boards, listened to the gone away song of Granddad's barn. So indeed, I needed to work. I saw physics, still do, as more than knowing enough of how the physical world works so that better things could be built and bigger profits made. I saw it as my best mechanism of giving thanks to something, of more fully noticing and applauding this something, whatever it might be. So education was needed, lots of it. I would be the first person of our immediate family who would attend college. None of us knew exactly what this would entail, but we suspected it would cost money. So even before high school graduation, I began to work, not in a direct way like disking so that corn could be planted, but as a person seeing only a paycheck as the outcome of my own work. Mostly it was easy stuff, like mounting tires or putting on seat covers at the small Western auto store. But it gained me entrance to a high university. I learned to work there at the university. Not work with muscles and sweat. Not work rewarded by a farm family's big supper when the last bale found its place in the barn. This was new work, abstract work, and it was hard to learn. You had to see a very distant reward of knowing how stars work, how planets form, how systems are entangled. And it was nearly harder work than I was capable of doing. Somehow, an aunt and uncle who had never went past eighth grade became role models to a kid trying to become a physicist. They had taught me to work there in Vernon Township, and they believed in what I was trying to become, although they had never seen a physicist.
0: 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Hi.

0: music for spirit and courage on Stay Human. That idea that work ought to be rewarded and rewarding has been around for a long time and surely is as true today as ever. The phrase, we want bread and we want roses too, is attributed to Helen Todd, a tireless activist for workers' rights and women's suffrage early in the 20th century. It inspired the poem Bread and Roses, published in 1911, and was soon set to music. And 110 years ago this month, the slogan was taken up by women, most of them immigrants, all of them exploited, women who set off the mill workers' strike in Lawrence, Massachusetts, braving the violence of the mill owners, and in addition to improving their own lives, inspired generations of labor activists. Generations is what it's taking, fighting to win the dignity of people who labor. And that fight is no less vital and often as desperate as it was 100 years ago. The mill workers in 1912 were organized by the Wobblies, the IWW, and they ended their strike when the owners agreed to raise wages and improve conditions. But textile workers, now worldwide, continue that struggle. How? Mainly by one person talking to another. As in this excerpt from the novel Mrs. Somebody Somebody, read for us by its author, Tracy Wynn.
1: This is a scene between Lucy, who's a labor organizer, and Stella, who is, by her own definition, a man-crazy girl. And the year is 1947. And the place is Hub Hosiery Mill in Lowell, Massachusetts. Stella is trying to make Lucy up for a company dance. And Lucy is a reluctant participant in this. She wouldn't let me pluck her eyebrows. When I tried to curl her lashes, she acted like I meant to put her eyes out. She'd have nothing to do with bobby pins. Why does everything have to be curly, she asked. I'm not a curly sort of person. Why can't you relax? Here, I said, pulling out her bureau drawer to make a footrest. She pushed it back in and said, I'm just as comfortable sitting up. I'd forgotten she kept that ledger in there. She squinted at me as if I'd gone out of focus. Then she opened the drawer and pulled the ledger out. In the front, she was keeping track of on-the-job injuries, who got paid overtime, who didn't, who got paid vacation, and who didn't. The second part was a list. On each line was the name of someone employed by Hub Hosiery. She tallied who had joined and who would join a union. Lucy said the CIO is pushing to increase the number of organized plants. She said she was recruiting members, but there had been threats, so she'd been signing them up and collecting dues outside.

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1: My machine. There was my name in Lucy's script, Stella Lewis, with no check in the yes or the no column. The more who say yes, the stronger we'll be. If you sign up, we'll be one closer to moving in, she said. We have it pretty good, you know, I said. I didn't want to be on a list either way. Seeing my name there gave me the heebie-jeebies. We have jobs. Look what happened when the Merrimack organized. Oh, management likes to keep that rumor circulating. She shut the book and slipped it back into the drawer. The Merrimack was moving down south either way. The bigwigs had already settled that. I wasn't sure if it made sense to go to work and then give money over in dues. What if some bigwig bought himself a car and had big time spending and springing around with my money? I asked, if I joined, who would know? I pointed to the chair so we could get her made up. You and me and one other CIO rep. She sat. In another month, we'll be ready to make our next move. She picked up one of the lipsticks and read the bottom. Candy Apple. Who names these things? I want that job. She twisted to look at me. How long will I have to sit here? She said, you think this is going to improve me somehow? Of course it is. I rubbed rouge into her cheeks. You only want to put this up on your cheekbones so you emphasize the contouring of your face. You think I'm ever going to do this to myself? While I did her lips with a creamy Revlon, she studied me. So, she said, are you in or out? Does it matter to you personally? Very much. I straightened up. If it's that important, then I guess I'm in. She looked at her hands in her lap, and a lopsided lipsticked smile slid across her face. I held the mirror up for her. She looked at herself carefully, turning her head, holding her chin up and to the side. Just like a monkey, she said.
2: Tracy Wynn from Mrs. Somebody Somebody, published in 2009, a collection of linked stories about the people of Lowell, Massachusetts. Here's Alicia Keys.

0: Here's a Labor Day shout out to the thousands of Minnesota nurses who will be picketing seven hospital corporations next week to try to force adequate staffing and resources so that they can do their jobs. These are people who really don't want to leave the job. People's lives depend on them. But after months of fruitless negotiations, they're calling for a limited strike. Labor unions and non-organized workers in all sectors are being forced to become more militant if they want to control their destinies. I talked this week with Keith Kelleher, a longtime organizer, now also a staff contributor to the online magazine The Forge, about workers fighting the odds 40 years ago. Keith Kelleher.
1: We found this company called McMaid. Believe it or not, that was actually the name of the company, McMaid. And they had a little logo, which is of this little white maid with a duster and this like mini skirt dusting away, like dancing as she's dusting, you know, kind of thing. And what we found out is that actually our workforce was not anything like that. But they called it McMaid because they wanted to be the McDonald's of the maid service industry. But where they got a lot of their money was a contract they had with the state of Illinois to provide home care for senior, homebound seniors and people with disabilities. So these folks, they actually took care of people who were very seriously, many of them very seriously ill. And so the wages, the minimum wage then was $3.35. Everybody was at $3.35. Very few were over $3.35 an hour. And they got between $6.40 and $6.10 an hour from the state of Illinois. So you can figure that yourself. They skimmed $3 an hour off to every hour that the workers worked. And the workforce was overwhelmingly black and brown women, anywhere from probably the average age was probably in the 40s or 50s. So we started organizing and had our first organizing committee meeting. And the workforce, we estimated was about 200 people at that company, and about seven showed up. And I picked up half of them. Because people, you know, didn't have rides, didn't have cars, you know, people were on public transportation. And we met at the United Methodist Temple in downtown Chicago, on kitty corner of City Hall. And we met in the basement. And as an organizer, I was like, oh my God, you know, how are we going to do this with seven folks, 200 people, you know, living all over the city? I was one organizer. And it was really the spirit of the people in the meeting just really took over, which was like, we have a part on all of our agendas, basically introductions. We do songs and chants, sometimes a prayer, and then why we need a union. And it was like 80, 90% of the meeting was why we need a union. And people were just, it was a basis of folks who were fired up. And that was one of first, you know, chants was, we're fired up. We won't take it no more. Even though the company put us through all these hoops, tried to say that they weren't the employers, said that the state of Illinois was actually the employer and not the company, that they're the company is just basically a transfer agent. We get the money from the state. We pay them what we can afford. The state is really the employer because they give us the money. All BS, right? They're just trying to find a legal excuse to make these folks not only powerless, but nameless and faceless, that they're not even employees. The companies, the employers, were making handsome profits. I mean, the guy who owned that company lived in, I don't know if you're familiar with the Chicago area, but he lived in Barrington Hills, which is just as it sounds. It's like very sort of old style, you know, WASP, English, blue blood, wealth. So for instance, in order in U.S. labor law, one of the first steps is to ask the company to recognize the union. Most unions just like send a letter to the company or something, you know, at least in those days. I don't want to say now that they do. But we were brought up in a different tradition of using every opportunity for confrontation with the employer to show your strength. So what we did was once we had the folks on cards and had talked to folks and had a few organizing committee meetings, we scheduled what was called a recognition action. So that's when you go up to the boss's office and you walk in, usually on your break time. So these folks were all picking up their checks, right? So they're not on the clock. They're between clients, most of them. This is how we had planned it, was that everybody was on the off the clock. And so we walked in and I laughed because, again, the company is like 200. We had heads about seven, depending on the day, 5 to 10 at the organizing committee meeting, sometimes a few more. But the issues were so strong and people were so angry, right? And there was such racism. I mean, you know, the front office was almost all white. There were a couple of black supervisors, but, and they were just treated like, you know, I remember one of the big things at the organizing committee, excuse me, but I get emotional sometimes, was that the white supervisors and some of the black supervisors called them girls. And they could see them on the phone and they'd be sitting there as they called up their consumer. And they go, well, let me send my girl over. I'll send my, and I remember Doris Gould said that at the organizing committee. It meant people were like, that's right. We ain't no girls. That girl is 20 years old. She thinks she's calling me a girl. You know, I mean, it was just like anger. So people were ready for something, but they also wanted to do it respectfully, right? So we marched in, and again, we had probably 25, 30, maybe 40 folks, you know, because again, people coming out, getting their checks, you know, people getting their checks, they want to run and cash them at the bank because the bank right around the block would cash their check. And so we just went in and we did some of the songs that we had practiced at our organized committee meetings. We're fired up. We won't take it no more. We're fired up. We won't take it no more. And then people would say, like, you know, and then the big boss, the white guy who was in the back, comes out, sees it, runs back at the office, closes the door. Irma and Doris go up to the door and knock on the door. He wouldn't come out. Finally, we just stayed there and kept singing and chanting. They called the cops, right? So the cops come in, you know, the cops are like, you know, what do you want to do? Fire these? I mean, you know, and, you know, we were there like, hey, we're asking for, we're following the National Labor Relations Act. You know, we're asking for recognition. So the cops knock on the door and finally comes out and he's just like, you don't do this. I've talked to my lawyer. This is not the way to do these things. And Irma and Doris, well, actually, Mr. I forget his name. George, that was the name, Mr. George, you know, we actually are here expressing our rights to have our union and for the company to recognize, we don't have to do this. This is not the way that actually was. According to the National Labor Relations Act, you're supposed to ask the employer to recognize the union first. And if the employer says no, then you go to an election, right? And so he just did not know what to do, was just yelling. We just continued chanting and singing for another 5 or 10 minutes. So then we filed for the election, and that's when the company was doing all these legal tactics. First saying that actually they had 400 employees and not 200 employees like we thought. And what they were doing was giving lists that were 2 years old, right? Because they knew they needed to knock down our showing of interest. So they were trying to stop us from even getting an election. They actually went to the appeals court. They went into federal court. I mean, they spent like $100,000 to try to bust the union, right? But we eventually won. So the labor board said, we're having an election. They held it on December, I think it was December 9th or 12th, 1983. It was minus 16 degrees that morning. And we beat them. We won by about a vote of about 60-40, right? And so after that, we then went after some of the other private companies. Then organizing, there was also a large public unit of home care workers. And then Art eventually build a citywide and a statewide and then a national union. So that union, which had seven members, that was our first meeting, eventually became 70,000 members. In the case of care workers, and I would say almost all the workers that have organized into unions at one time were not considered real workers. For instance, some of the highest paid workers now are like auto workers, right? And steel workers and folks like that. Back in the day, they were not considered like skilled workers. You know, they were just considered general labor, miners, all these folks who are now making livable wages, that a lot of folks were considered non-workers, not even considered worker, not even considered human, not even, you know, and that they organized. And when they organized and said, we want a union, that's when things changed. And that's when they, in small groups, usually in cities, but not exclusively, sometimes in farms, in rural areas and in factories, when they got together, and either struck for their union or fought other ways for their union, they were able to win. And they were able to significantly improve their situation. And that it was just so, for me, so inspiring when 40 years ago we first started organizing and we're like, wow, can we organize these folks? And it was really the spirit of the workers sticking together that really propelled this union forward. You know, the Dora Schools, the Irma Sherman. So when there's folks out there who are maybe listening now, I think, geez, I'd like to have a union at my nursing home or my hospital or my, those are the places that are organizing now. If you look at in the care economy, just look at SEIU. SEIU, when we were an independent union, we then affiliated with SEIU because they were the union that was the closest to us demographically, politically, and really had a commitment to organizing. So when we first organized and joined up with SEIU, SEIU was one of the smallest unions in the United States. It was about, I think, 700, 800,000 members back in 1980, 83. And they are now 2.2 million members, okay? And growing.
0: That's Keith Kelleher. You can find more of his work at forgeorganizing.org and at his website, organizinggraffiti.com. Thanks to him and to Tracy Wynn, Aaron Wenger, Steve Gershon, Jeremy Shaw, and William Tekiu for joining me today on Stay Human. I'm Michael Goldberg, back this time next week with another hour of story and song.

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1: 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I'm Tony Morris. 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And thanks to a gift in loving memory of Adam Bratcher. Thanks for joining me. This week's edition of Classical Guitar Alive features music by Lully, Paganini, Mario Castelnuovo Tedesco, and Sir Malcolm Arnold. We'll start with Bach's Italian Concerto, performed by the Henderson Kolk Duo.

The Henderson Colk Duo opened this week's edition of Classical Guitar Alive with Bach's Italian Concerto. The Quebec-based group Forest Star is an ensemble of 12 guitars, double bass, and sometimes includes percussion. This is their arrangement of music from Lully's comedy ballet Le Bourgeois Gentilhomme.

The Ensemble Forest Star performing music from Ludli's comedy ballet Le Bourgeois Gentilhomme. This is Paganini's Sonata Concertante, originally written for violin and guitar, but performed here by mandolinist Carlo Aonzo and guitarist René Izquierdo.

The opening movement from Paganini's Sonata Concertante, featuring mandolinist Carlo Aonzo and guitarist René Izquierdo. You're listening to Classical Guitar Alive. I'm Tony Morris. This is the Guitar Quintet Opus 146 by Mario Castelnuovo Tedesco. Giulio Tompolini is the guitarist with a Haydn Orchestra String Quartet.

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the guitar quintet Opus 146 by Mario Castelnuovo Tedesco. Giulio Tompolini was the guitarist with the Haydn Orchestra String Quartet. We'll close this week's edition of Classical Guitar Alive with music by Sir Malcolm Arnold. These are his English dances, Opus 33, performed by the Vita Guitar Quartet.

Closing this week's edition of Classical Guitar Alive, we've just heard the Vita Guitar Quartet performing the English Dances Opus 33 by Sir Malcolm Arnold. You've been listening to Classical Guitar Alive. 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I'm Tony Morris. 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

0: Janáček's Sinfonieta started out as a commission for a massive gymnastics festival. 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

Welcome aboard, my friends. You are tuned to Modern Jet Set. Thank you for flying the fancy skies. My name is Iris Berkeley. I am your pilot and your flight attendant for flight number 313 of the soundtrack to your utterly fabulous secret agent, oh, so funky life. And why don't we take those clocks back to about 1976 in Accra, except it's 2026 in L.A. with Adrian Young. We heard Shakedown from his new record, Afro Disco Makossa. And in the background right now, the Surefire Soul Ensemble from 2022's Step Down. It's a song called Gandhi's. So if you need more of this, you are in luck. We got a whole hour of this up ahead. And if you need to page any of our in-flight crew, just hit that button above your head with a picture of a cocktail shaker on it. And someone will be over to help you out shortly. You can also email the flight deck if you'd like anytime at all, day or night, 24/7, 365 at mail@modernjetset.com. Plenty of new releases, a couple of old favorites, and some unexpected twists and turns on this flight. So hold on tight. It's Modern Jet Set.

Thank you for flying with Modern Jet Set. I am Iris Berkeley. We are almost a third of the way into this hour-long flight. We started off that last set with something old but also new from Kelly Finnegan. He's releasing an anthology called B-Sides, Singles and Forgotten Gems on Coal Mine, and that was one of those. We heard Trouble. After that, Trevor Dandy, Canadian-Jamaican gospel funk player from the 70s, getting a mini revival courtesy of Mr. Bongo on their Record Club Volume 8 from 2026. We heard Is There Any Love? Aloea, after that, with Red Clay Love from her debut full-length from 2026 called Zero. And in the background right now, Norwegian trio Orion's Belt from their third record, Women, we are hearing Night Sky. If you look out the left side, you look out the right side, it's nothing but stars. But if you need anything at all, it's mail at modernjetset.com. And we're just going to keep flying through this.

0: A fantastic new collab from Helado Tropical to see us to the first half of today's Modern Jet Set Flight. That was the pairing we didn't expect and we're so grateful for. Helado Negro teaming up with Reina Tropical. The song we heard was Un Calor. Before that, Panda Bear and Sonic Boom on their second pairing. Big Beach Boys inspirations there. The record is called A Question of When. We heard Revive Him. And started off that set with some quirky French pop rock from Canary from 2026's Porte Disparus. We heard Nucelle Numoi. So like I said, we're halfway through today's flight, but do not fear. There is so much queued up for you in that second half. I think you're going to like it. So stay right where you're at. And as always, thank you ever so much for flying the fancy skies.
1: 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We'll also have music from a solo project from the singer of Paramore, Haley Williams. 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

It's Modern Jet Set. Thank you for joining us on this little hour-long Sky Party. And we kicked it retro style in that last set. First up was Doryo, 2026 spy thriller concept album by the Austin-based indie pop duo called Agent Friday and the Perfect Angel from 2026. We heard My Own Personal Racer. And that was super evocative of a deep cut from Arling and Cameron from 1997 from their record All In on Emperor Norton called Ein Abend in Wien. So we heard that. And then the Go Team after that, some retro rockers from Brighton, UK with a vintage track called Feel Good by Numbers. We've got Gitkin in the background with Hightail from 2026's Where the South Winds Wail. He describes this one as international twang noir. And that brings us up to date. But if you find yourself in need of some more Jet Set lovin' during the rest of your week, you are in luck. You can find an instant replay of this most recent flight over on modernjetset.com, plus archives and other goodies for you frequent flyers. If you just want to say hi, you can do that anytime at all at mail@modernjetset.com. A few more surprises from south of the border to see us to our final destination. Buckle on up, and thanks for flyin'.

0: And my friends, this is our final descent here on Modern Jet Set, accompanied by Third Army with a 1981 track called Step One. Before that, Abraxas with Sunrise State of Mind from 2022's Monte Carlo. Something from Charlie Chimmy off Disco Chimmy called Manin de lo Mio. And the Animeros to start off that set with La Camito, a 2026 single from the Austin Combo. I'm Iris Berkeley. I want to sincerely thank you for joining me on today's Flight of Fancy. If you heard anything you loved, give me a shout over at modernjetset.com where you can get all these archives. But until we meet again, stay safe, stay sane, stay sassy, and most importantly, stay sexy, my friends.
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taking a spin on the new cut copy single, Belong to You, from their newest album, Moments, that is out now. And they've teamed up with Kate Bollinger on that track. A real funky and powerful track to start off this edition of The Shuffle on Public Radio 90, an hour of alternative music discovery. And I'm Kurt Hosworth, your host. Thanks for joining me. We've got new tracks today all throughout the show. We've got Fantagram, Haley Williams of Paramore with a solo release. We'll introduce you to some new artists like Wilby, Brenda, and Melt, and so much more. But we'll get into our first big set with a new track from Jade Bird and her most recent album, Who Wants to Talk About Love, that came out last July. And we've got a new one here, Save Your Tears. And then we've got the New York duo Fantagram, which is a couple of friends, Sarah Barthel and Josh Carter. They've been going at it since 2007, releasing studio albums. And they've also teamed up on some collaborations in the past, like forming Big Grams, which is the combination of Big Boy from Outkast and Fantagram. And they've also worked with The Flaming Lips and Miley Cyrus. And they'll keep that thread going, collaborating with the American DJ and producer Weathen on the new single, In My Head. And we'll hear the return of the Paris-based three-piece indie band Oracle Sisters with a new song, Wait For Me. But now, here's new Jade Bird on The Shuffle.

0: told hi to me.
1: Almost like a Parisian Western sound. That's the Oracle Sisters with a new single, Wait For Me. They're from Paris, and they've been featured on the show before. We also had a new track from Fantagram teaming up with the Chicago producer and DJ Weathen, a new single, In My Head. And we heard the latest single from Jade Bird from her album, Who Wants to Talk About Love, that was released last July. We heard the track Save Your Tears, giving some artists you might recognize some spins, as well as some new introductions today. Coming up in the next set, we'll have some more familiar names like Haley Williams, Big Thief, and Nation of Language. And as we get into the second half, we've got some new discoveries for you from Wilby, Brenda, Darren Garvey, and more. Have you become a sustaining member of this station yet? 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Thanks. Well, since you listen to The Shuffle, you're hip to music, so you're probably already familiar with the band Paramore and Haley Williams. But did you know that she has a solo album called Ego Death at a Bachelor Party out? This was sort of a surprise drop online, and fans actually were able to put together their own track listing of the 17 songs. And actually, there's an 18th track that was sort of an exclusive that was waiting until the release of the album itself, and we're going to hear that one today. It's called Parachute. And then we have the longtime commune of musicians in Big Thief releasing their sixth album, Double Infinity. And the way this album was put together was a three-week tracking session at New York City's Power Station, and they worked with other musicians like Hannah Cohen, Joshua Crumbly, and Michael Patrick Avery. And they jammed, they improvised, and they put this album together. We'll hear one of the focus tracks called Words. And then a new release for this month of September that I'm really excited about. The band Nation of Language will release their fourth full-length album, Dance Called Memory, that comes out September 19th via Sub Pop. We had the track Inept Apollo on the show before, and now we've got another single, I'm Not Ready for the Change. But I hope you're ready, because we've got new Haley Williams next on The Shuffle.

0: The New York synth-pop trio Nation of Language continuing to polish up their sound with a cut from their upcoming fourth album, Dance Called Memory. We heard I'm Not Ready for the Change. We also heard from Big Thief in this set with a cut from their latest album, Double Infinity, that is out now. That was Words. And we heard from Hayley Williams with a solo release. You might know her from Paramore. She dropped 17 tracks online and then released this single, Parachute, not too long ago from her album, Ego Death at a Bachelor Party. 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And after a short break, we're going to introduce you to plenty of new artists in the second half of the Shuffle today. We'll hear from Courtney Hartman, Darren Garvey, Melt, Jonathan Jeremiah, and more. So stay with us on this edition of the Shuffle. I'm Kurt Hosworth.
1: 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We'll hear him with Mel Torme, Jerry Mulligan, Johnny Hodges, Ray Charles, and more. 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

That's new music from an artist named Wilby from her album Center of Affection. We heard Care, some raw emotions coming out of a creative practice where she would write in morning pages, sort of like a stream of consciousness diary. And that debut album, Center of Affection, will be available October 10th. And that's Wilby starting off this second half of The Shuffle on Public Radio 90. I'm Kurt Hosworth with you. Thanks for joining us for some more alternative music discovery. And that is the name of the game in this second half, because the only artist that we've played on The Shuffle before is a little band called Spoon. But we'll tell you more about that later on. Right now, we're going to hear from a Wisconsin-based, Colorado-born artist named Courtney Hartman. This singer, songwriter, and producer has spent over a decade and a half putting together music in bluegrass, folk, and indie scenes, and she'll make a strong case for all of those combined into her unique sound on her album With You, coming out November 14th, and we'll get a preview with the track Bright Eye featuring The Nunnery. And next, we'll go to the vacation destination of 2025, Washington, D.C., with the punk band Brenda. And their first new album since 2021, we're going to hear a track called Peach Pit from their album Total Pain. And it's going to be one track out of 12 of some wild writing where everybody lends their vocal talents. There's even some flute solo involved here and there. We'll definitely go on a trip with Brenda. And we'll have another Midwest artist in this set to round it out, hearing from Darren Garvey. He lives just outside of Milwaukee. And just like Courtney Hartman, he also is formerly a Colorado resident. There's just something about the Midwest. His upcoming album is called As a Scribble. That comes out in November as well. And he chronicles his feelings of trying to find positivity in times of unrest with a new single called Feel For You. Now it's Courtney Hartman on The Shuffle.

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good vibes with the music of Darren Garvey. He's just outside of the Milwaukee area, so a Midwest musician. We heard a cut from his upcoming album, As a Scribble, with a track, Feel For You. Before that, we heard from the D.C.-based punk band Brenda. They're spelled B-R-N-D-A. And we heard a cut from their latest album, Total Pain, which is the newest release of tunes since their 2021 album, Do You Like Salt? And another Wisconsinite to start this set, we heard from Courtney Hartman, a new single, Bright Eye, featuring The Nunnery. And that's a sweet little preview from her album, With You, coming out in November. Well, here we are, ready for our last set on this edition of The Shuffle. It always goes by so fast, but thank you for spending a quick hour with me here. I've been your host, Kurt Hosworth, and this hour of music discovery is brought to you by listeners just like you. So if you're not a sustaining member of this station yet, well, take care of business today. 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And by the way, if you are a local artist in the Upper Great Lakes region, make sure to reach out sometime if we have not chatted yet. Maybe you've got a new single, an EP, or an album coming out. I'd love to talk about it. You can email me at khauswir@nmu.edu. Or shoot us a DM on our social media. That's at Public Radio 90. In fact, I've got something cooking up for early October involving some local music, so stay tuned for that. Well, our last set will start with the band Spoon. They spent a lot of time over the summer recording some new tracks, and now they have a new double A-side single. We'll hear the first cut called Chateau Blues. And then we have a couple of new additions to the Shuffle roster. We've got the band Melt from New York. They are a group of mid-20-somethings who document the bliss and dread of daily life. And with that, they've already got a nicely honed indie rock sound. We'll hear what they call their first love heartbreak song called Stay for the High. And finally, we'll have the British singer-songwriter Jonathan Jeremiah. He's also planning for a November release with an album, We Come Alive. And we'll hear Counting Down the Days, which starts off with his voice. And it's going to turn into a slow burn with swelling strings, choirs, funky rhythms, and vocal acrobatics. Once again, thanks for tuning in to this edition of The Shuffle. We'll leave you with our last set, starting with a new track from Spoon. This is Chateau Blues.

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3: A multi-year effort to secure a big state subsidy has finally paid off for the folks hoping to develop and operate the Copperwood Mine in Gogebic County. 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
4: The Dodgers are ready to kick off now. They've just scored. Ace Parker did it. Jock Sutherland's boys lead the Giants 7-0. Here's the whistle. Merrill Condon comes up. He boots it. It's a long one down to around the 3-yard line. Ward Cuff takes it. He's cutting up to his left. He's over the 10. Nice block there by Lehman. Cuff still going. He's up to the 25. And now he's hit and hit hard about the 27-yard line. Bruiser Kennard made the tackle.
5: We interrupt this broadcast to bring you this important bulletin from the United Press. Flash, Washington. The White House announces Japanese attack on Pearl Harbor. Stay tuned to WOR for further developments, which will be broadcast immediately as received.
6: Pearl Harbor took place, and right after that, the Navy opened up the apprenticeship branch to blacks for the first time, and so we joined by the hundreds.
7: I believe, Uncle Sam can use me.
8: My name is Abbott Williams, Jr. I enlisted in the Navy. I was young, and back then there wasn't any job so available for us young black men at that time. And when the Japanese attacked Pearl Harbor, I guess we felt much patriotic to our country, because this is our country too. And we, quite a few of us, volunteered for the Navy.
6: My name is Robert Routh, Jr. I was 17 years old and had just completed the 8th grade, and I thought my enlistment would help to make the country a better place for us Negroes. We didn't use the term blacks in those days.

0: My name is Joseph R. Randolph Small, Sr. I was drafted by the Navy. I was drafted by the government, I should say. And when I reported for duty, I was put in the Navy.
1: I was drafted. I was working at this shipyard, and I refused to let them get me another deferment. So I wanted to go into service anyway. I wanted to see some parts of the world.
2: Well, my name is Percy Robinson. I was drafted. And when we came out of the boot training, which was from Great Lakes, most of us, a lot of us, wanted to go overseas and wanted to shoot, get into combat.

0: was told that we would be stationed on ships. So we envisioned ourselves at sea. I did, because we was trained. We was trained as sailors. I was trained as a gunner's mate. But when they shipped us out of Great Lakes, Navy trained, we went on. Our first stop was Port Chicago, ammunition dump.
1: When I first got to Port Chicago, dumpy-looking place, way back out there in the boondocks, and you was kind of disappointed to see such a little dumpy-looking place at that time, because I really wanted to go out on the ship. But they had a lot of ammunition stored there, though.
2: As the war in the Pacific increased in tempo, the Port Chicago Naval Magazine became the largest and busiest on the West Coast. Each day, trains of high explosives arrived in the classification yards. Here in the magazine area, safety precautions were rigidly followed at all times.
1: Oh, man, I tell you. I don't know, it made you kind of nervous. You always was uneasy about handling all that ammunition, bombs, torpedoes, whatever.
3: We sent everything out of this, from 30-30 rifle cartridges all the way up to 2,000-pound blockbusters, we call them.
4: The first time I saw any ammunition was when we were called out of the barracks and lined up and marched to the dock. Our specific jobs were explained, and we took it from there as best we could.
5: My job basically was to load ammunition with the crew which worked in the hold of the ship.
1: You be down in the hold. Here come them big bombs and things coming down the rampway they had built. But sometimes they let it come down too fast. And they hit together, and they made a loud noise.
5: You hear this all night long. Boom, boom, boom, boom, boom, boom.
1: And that would almost give you a heart attack. Yeah, you would almost have a heart attack. And so we used to ask them sometimes and say, is it any danger this ammunition explode? They say, oh, no, don't worry about it. Say, it's not live. Say, it don't have no detonators in them.
4: We were told that it wasn't dangerous. We had no knowledge whatsoever of ammunition. And we just took the words of those that said it wasn't dangerous.
0: We was not trained to load ammunition. We would take ammunition, we'd take a crowbar. When we had to go so high, we'd take that crowbar and push that ammunition up there, because they told us it would not explode because it didn't have no detonator in it. We believe that.
6: Got my long government letters, my time to go. When I got to the Army, found the same old Jim Crow. Uncle Sam says, two camps were black and white.

0: crews were black. There were no white loaded crews.
1: You didn't have a lot of white people that you saw. We only had basically one officer, and he would be the only person white.
2: Well, you know, the white officers didn't have much to do with us no more than to stand around and supervise and see that we load that ammunition.
3: It was pressure. We was told that so much we had to be did that night. We have to do this so much. It was a rush.
4: And the division commanders push the petty officers to push the men to load as much as they could, as fast as they could. But we knew they were betting. $100 or so that my division will put on more ammunition than your division.
0: Each one would put up money that their division would outload the other one for those particular shifts or that particular day. They had day lotteries, week, and a whole ship lottery.
5: Frequently, the urgent need for ammunition forced the depot to load two ships at the same time at the same pier. So it was on the night of July 17, 1944. The Quinault Victory and the E.A. Bryan were moored at the Naval Magazine, Port Chicago. 16 cars of ammunition and bombs were spotted on the pier beside the Quinault Victory as the ship rigged to load. Bryan had been loading day and night for more than 3 days. 3.5 million pounds of explosives were aboard or waiting nearby on the pier. Everything was normal until 10:19.
1: It was a Monday, a hot July day. And for some reason, the day was kind of a day that I felt a great foreboding, and I don't know why.
0: The lights were out at 10 o'clock. So when the lights went out at 10 o'clock, we were all returned to our bunks.
1: I had pimples, you know, still being a teenager. So nightly I would go in and tie myself up and put on Noxzema and got back to my locker, put my gear away, said my prayers, and leaped up. I had a top rack. I leaped up in the rack, and here comes the voice over the intercom system again. Lights out, quiet about the deck.
0: I'm laying there with my hands behind my ear, looking out the sky. And at that time, I guess a few minutes after the lights went out, the sky lit up, and it's just like the sun rose. Everything was bright. You could see all the buildings for a second.
1: Shortly after that, here comes the second explosion, filling the sky with all kinds of lights and colors, like at the 4th of July celebration.
0: And then next came the noise, the booming. Now we knew something was wrong. Then came the concussion. The concussion blew in the wind all over my body. And my reflexes was I put my arms up in front of my eyes. My left arm got mutilated, face, head, neck, shoulders, body. Got mutilated. That was the first explosion. The second was just a few seconds afterwards. That lifted me out of the bunk, threw me on the floor.
1: All hell broke loose. There was just a lot of confusion. Because glass was everywhere. Men were, you know, just in fear, and some had ran all out in their bare feet and shorts, and it was just bedlam.
0: And a few seconds later, the second floor started to come down. You could hear the wood cracking and stuff. And you could hear the people now screaming and yelling, "Get out of the barracks, it's coming down." So I myself scuffled, crawled out, and took off for the outside.
1: And when there were no other explosions, then I crawled out. But then I noticed that I couldn't see clearly, and that's when I first realized then that I was hurt. And I called to my buddy, "Hey, Moss, come and get me and take me to the sick bay." And then somebody else hollered, "Well, the sick bay has been blown up."
0: When I got outside, there were a few people outside yelling for volunteers to go down to the docks. I ran up to a guy, say, "Hey, I want to get volunteered." He asked me, he said, "Did you see Percy?" get out of the barracks. Well, he didn't recognize me. He was my squad leader because my face is so mutilated full of blood and cuts. So I said, I'm Percy. I want to go down to the docks. So you can't go. You have to go to the hospital to get sewed up.
1: The left eye was lacerated so badly that that was removed that night. And then the right eye was lacerated. And so consequently, the right eye eventually, I lost the sight in that too. So that was the beginning of the end and caused me to be a blind person.
5: This is Douglas Edwards reporting that General Montgomery's British and Canadians have begun a powerful new offensive at the eastern end of the Normandy line. In the Pacific War, American battleships, cruisers, and destroyers shelled Guam Island on Sunday for the second straight day. Here at home, officials say that 337 persons are known dead or missing and presumed dead, more than 300 others injured as the result of last night's explosion of two ammunition ships at Port Chicago in Upper San Francisco Bay. And now General Electric takes you to...
3: First thing I thought, same thing, Pearl Harbor again, you know. So that's what it was like, you know, just like somebody dropped bombs over the whole thing. It didn't look like it was an explosion from the ships, you know. It looked like a plane come down and just bombarded the place.
5: In the waterfront barracks and administration area, buildings crumpled like cardboard, roofs blown off, walls gone. In the vicinity of the loading piers, total destruction. Both ships, broken, twisted hulks.
2: That was a shocking thing. To see those ships tore up and seeing I was standing watch over all those dead bodies. I had to stand watch over that. That was my duty. And you couldn't tell one from the others.
5: Meantime, the Court of Inquiry was collecting testimony and exhibits. Experts in all fields were called in to study the area. The cause of the explosion could not be fixed with certainty, but it was suspected that a depth charge was accidentally detonated.
4: I knew what it was because we were expecting it all the time. We worked with that in mind, that one day that stuff would blow up.
2: We felt like this. We was getting a raw deal because we was the one that was doing... the dirty work. We was the one that's fooling with the ammunition. So why shouldn't we have a leave of absence to get away to get your nerves settled? But that didn't happen.
3: Then the next day we was all sent to, I think it was Mare Island. It was another station, you know, same as ours, but it's down the further down the river, I call the river. But anyway, we was sent there for housing.
0: And the hospital was in Maryland. I think I was in the hospital maybe a week. And I think the day after I returned to my outfit, we were ordered to go to work. And I still was bandaged up, face, arms. My stitches were still in everything. So we were lined up outside the barracks to go to work. They hadn't told us what we had to do yet. But then they said forward march.
4: I was marching on the outside. I called cadence. Something like this. Who lift, who lift, left, right, left. Left, two, three, four, left, right, left. And I believe it was Lieutenant DeLuca. Said column left. And when he said column left, everybody stopped. Because column left meant we were going to the docks. And the docks meant loading ammunition.
3: They told us they had a ship that had to be loaded, you know. They give us an ultimatum, would you load ammunition? That's the ultimatum we had. And I told myself, I say, I am absolutely afraid, which I were. I'm afraid to load ammunition. You step over there, then. Then he called another one of my. I think he told them to ask them the same thing. You step over there. And when the end of the day was over, I think just about all of us had stepped over there, you know.
0: Then the admiral came down and explained to us what our responsibilities were.
2: he told us, he said, well, one thing I want to tell you, that you could be charged with mutiny if you don't go back to work.
4: And he explained at that time, if we refuse to go back to work, he could have a shot.
2: That was the cue. When he said you could be shot, then the fellas went to mumbling. You know, a lot of people, they're afraid to die.
0: From my upbringing, my mother taught me that if a white man threatened to hang you, he would do it at his first legal chance. And she told me about the Klan, and she was brought up in Mississippi. So I believe that they had a legal chance to shoot us. So I was afraid. So I said, well, I'm not going to give them a chance to shoot me. I'll go back to work.
2: But then 50 of us decided we wasn't going to go back to work. If we were going to get shot, we just had to shoot us because we wasn't going to go back and load no more ammunition.
3: That's when we were arrested. I would say arrested because we was all shipped to, I think it was Treasure Island. We was at the stockade. Then we was found out that we was charged with mutiny.
2: We didn't commit no mutiny. We didn't take over no ship. We didn't take over a base. We had no weapons. We didn't even have a pen. We only refused to go back to work. Now, how could that be mutiny?
4: I didn't know anything about mutiny. I just knew that I didn't want to work under the same conditions that I did work under and advance the chance of the same thing happening again.
2: Well, the mutiny trial, it's just like a thing that is cut and dry. We all sitting over here, all the white officers over here. We weren't allowed to say anything but whatever they would ask us.
3: They would call us one by one up there and testify. And everybody had almost the same story. Maybe that's why you thought we was... But that's the story we told them. I told them the same thing I told them then that I told them when I was on the docks, that I was afraid of it. And I was afraid.
2: You didn't know what was going to happen. You was wondering what would happen. Was it going to have a shot or what?
3: Put it this way. If my mother would have took all six of our kids in the room together, mom and dad, we all here did something, we know we was going to get punished. That's what the atmosphere was there. No matter what you say, you're going to get this whipping. Whether you're right or wrong, somebody did it, you're going to get whooped by it.
4: The verdict was guilty. The verdict was guilty as charged. I expected it from the way the trial went. Of course, the length of the sentence was a surprise.
2: The lowest sentence in there, I think, was 8 years. I had 12 years. And some had 16.
3: Well, I don't know. I don't know whether that is... I don't even remember crying behind it. I know I did after I got into prison for a while. But I just seemed like it was something that was going to happen then after the trial. You know, after you sit in the trial for a few days and you see what was going down.
5: 7 p.m. Eastern wartime. Bob Trout reporting. The Japanese have accepted our terms fully. This, ladies and gentlemen, is the end of the Second World War. The United Nations are united and are victorious.
3: Well, the war ended after they had suspended our sentence. They had to release us. We get a discharge.
4: My discharge from the Navy prevented me from receiving jobs that I would have received as a civilian. It branded me as a person incapable of following orders.
2: I used to couldn't talk about it because it would hurt. It was hurt inside. You didn't want your friends to know that you was in the service and you had been charged with mutiny. You didn't want people to think that you you know, you didn't like your country or something, that you do something like that. Just the only country we knew about.
3: Not even with the fellas I work with. I didn't talk with my wife or children. Every time I would bring it up or even think about it, it looked like I got a hateful feeling in me, you know, and it was just about to tear me apart. I just hated the other race. And the hate was building up. It stayed with me. You know, the hate stayed with me. You know, hate can really destroy a person. I could have been a better father, I believe, if I hadn't had that hate. I wasn't abusive or nothing, but I just, things that I didn't talk about, things I held in, things I think I could have did better.
2: We can figure we was a hero because we stood up for our right. We stood up because we knew that we did not commit mutiny.
3: I think it was right. You know, I don't know how heroic it is, but it was right.
4: I was fighting for something. And if you would ask me to put a name on it, I don't know. But things were not right, and it was my desire to make things right. I have never felt ashamed of the decisions that I made. I did what I thought was best, and I did it in the best way I knew how.
2: Yep. Long ways back. Don't seem like it's been 50 years. And it still hangs over us at 50 years.

0: I'm Dr. Anthony Lizowitz, and this is Climate Connections. Last summer, torrential floods roared through central Texas, killing more than 100 people and displacing thousands of others. Many of the residents affected by the floods lived in mobile or manufactured homes. These homes are especially vulnerable to climate disasters like floods, in part because of where they're located.
1: Historically, we put mobile home parks oftentimes on very low-value land, which was on the floodplains.
0: Andy Rumbach of the Urban Institute, a think tank, says manufactured homes are often stigmatized, and many communities limit their development.
1: You'll often find people who have gone through a disaster who are then unable to rebuild because their park is no longer allowed to exist.
0: In other cases, people are permitted to rebuild, but because new manufactured home developments are not allowed, they are forced to stay in the same flood-prone location. And that may require elevating their homes to comply with modern floodplain regulations.
1: That's expensive. A lot of people who have a disability or elderly don't want to climb 7 feet of stairs.
0: Rumbach says modern manufactured homes can be an important source of low-cost housing. So he says zoning laws should be updated to make sure these homes can be located in safe areas. Climate Connections is produced by the Yale Center for Environmental Communication. To learn more about climate change, visit climateconnections.org.
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6: A multi-year effort to secure a big state subsidy has finally paid off for the folks hoping to develop and operate the Copperwood Mine in Gogebic County. As you might expect, news of the $50 million appropriation was heralded by the project's proponents and condemned by its opponents. Coming up next on WNMU, we speak with representatives from both camps to discuss the latest developments and where things go from here. A Copperwood Mine update is next on Media Meet.

0: Hello, everyone. I'm Mike Settles. Welcome to WNMU's Media Meet. We last discussed the Copperwood project nearly a year ago, and in the subsequent months, things seemed relatively quiet. That all changed in late August when a state business development board, known as the Michigan Strategic Fund, approved $50 million in site readiness grants for the proposed Copperwood mine in Gogebic County's Wakefield Township. Nearly $45 million will go to Copperwood Resources Incorporated and $5 million to the Gogebic County Road Commission. Supporters of the mine, including our UP team of lawmakers in Lansing and regional economic development officials, say the state funding is critical to ensuring the Copperwood mine becomes a reality. In the second half of the show, we will talk to InvestUP's Marty Fittanti to get his take on it. But first, joining me in the studio is Tom Grotewall, founder of Protect the Porkies, who leads a contingent of folks who vehemently oppose the Copperwood mine. And Tom, I know you're not at all pleased with the latest developments. Welcome to Media Meet, and we'll talk about that in just a moment. But for those maybe that didn't see the last show or are not familiar with Protect the Porkies, tell me more about your organization, when and why it came about.
1: Well, thank you so much for having me here, Mike. I'm always grateful for a chance to set the record straight. As you said, my name is Tom Grotewall. I'm a resident of Wakefield Township. I live very close to the Porcupine Mountains, which are the largest state park in Michigan, ranked as the most beautiful state park in the entire country. And just recently, Michigan approved $50 million taxpayer dollars for an inexperienced Canadian company to build their first ever mine literally next door to the most beautiful state park in the country. They would install a mine exhaust tower 150 feet from the state park. They would store over 40 million tons of tailings waste containing mercury, arsenic, cadmium, and lead 100 feet from the state park. That tailings facility would be visible from the state park, from Copper Peak. So we started putting out this information 3 years ago, and understandably, a lot of folks were not pleased to hear it. Not only due to the environmental harms or the risks to the state park and to Lake Superior, but the fact that this mine actually will not be helping the economy whatsoever. All they're going to do is take a small town, turn it into a company town, then rip up the rug and turn it into a ghost town, all for the sake of shipping copper out of country and enriching an inexperienced foreign company. So Protect the Porkies now has a petition of almost 500,000 signatures, a sign-on letter of hundreds of local residents, five tribal nations opposing this funding that just passed, and over 100 businesses and organizations.
0: Well, again, it sounds like environmental concerns are a key objection to this mine. You know that proponents of mining in Michigan say that the state has some of the most protective regulations in place when it comes to mining operations. Why do you not believe that a new mine could operate safely, environmentally sound here in the Upper Peninsula?
1: Right. So let's assume Copperwood follows all of the environmental standards. What you're going to get is the power grid, cell towers, and heavy roads rolled out right next door to Michigan's largest, most pristine wilderness area. As Dave Preston said on your last show, that's going to lay the foundation not just for a mine, but data centers, okay? You're also going to get a tailings facility, 340 acres holding 40 million tons of waste right next to America's most beautiful state park. You're going to get copper shipped out of country. All of that is in compliance with these environmental standards. So at the end of the day, this is simply not the right location, not just for a mine. If it were a Walmart, we would be opposing Walmart. We're not an anti-mining campaign. We're a common sense campaign. Michigan and the local community is not getting enough out of the deal.
0: For at least a couple of years now, your group has spoken out against any state funding for this mine project, including at the Michigan Strategic Fund meeting on August 25th. Yet here we are. The $50 million for Copperwood Resources and the County Commission have been approved. What was your reaction when you heard that news?
1: Well, to bring people some context, this funding has three times been denied through plain old democracy by people making phone calls, writing letters, reaching out to their elected officials. These guys got sick of having their butts handed to them, and so they decided, forget about democracy, let's try to sneak it through the back door. They got this funding approved through the Michigan Strategic Fund, which is a body of unelected business people, and they're saying it doesn't need to pass through votes from our elected officials. This is anti-democratic. Everybody who has been involved with this should be absolutely ashamed of the example that they're setting for young people who are are struggling to hold on to faith in this system. I'm talking about the UP lawmakers up through InvestUP, all the way up to the governor. All right. So this approval of the $50 million was very likely illegal and perhaps even violates the Michigan Constitution, which Article 4, Section 30 requires that any appropriation of state funds for public purposes requires a two-thirds majority vote in the legislature. How many votes did this get? Zero votes. So we're going to do everything we can to challenge it.
0: Yeah, I saw one of your initial postings after the word came down, and you called it a coup d'etat of the democratic process.
1: I mean, that certainly seems to be what it looks like.
0: Well, the project is estimated to cost hundreds of millions of dollars, and it's my understanding that the company must first secure $150 million before receiving that grant from the state. So why is it that $50 million is such a concern for you?
1: Because it's not just $50 million. I mean, A, that $50 million is going to lay out that infrastructure, not just to help the mine, but data centers and more. But it's also an official Michigan endorsement, which steamrolls over all of our elected officials and all of their constituents. It steamrolls over the five tribal nations who oppose this funding. And by the way, a lot of the Michigan Strategic Fund funding comes directly from tribal gaming. So they're using tribal money to fund a mine that tribes oppose. Wrap your head around that. And it's simply not going to help the area. I would encourage folks to look at the White Pine Mine. Okay, the White Pine Mine ran for 40 years and it employed over 3,000 people. That's roughly four times as long as Copperwood and employed around 10 times as many people. And yet, post-mine closure, according to their narrative, White Pine should now be the economic mecca of the Western UP. Instead, it's in the bottom fifth of Michigan towns based on income. So if the White Pine Mine, which employed 3,000 people, couldn't create generational wealth, then why do we expect a 10.7-year boom and bust operation to do it? Unless they're talking about, you know, generations of houseflies, unless they're counting in dog years, they're playing very, very loosely with the facts here.
0: You've talked about how this process has unfolded, and you question its legality. Does your organization have the inclination and or the financial resources to legally challenge the Michigan Strategic Fund's decision?
1: That is an ongoing conversation, and it's a bit too early for me to say all that involves. So right now, we're still trying to simply win in the conversation of facts. And chief among those facts is that there simply is no copper shortage. Okay, last year recorded the highest surplus of refined copper in decades, and this year is expected to be even higher. Copper has been listed as a critical mineral, but that's due to a shortage of refineries, not due to a shortage of mines. People often compare Copperwood to Eagle Mine. Eagle Mine is the only nickel mine in the country. There are already over 25 copper mines. So there is simply no need for a new copper mine, least of all in a water-rich area, least of all next to an outdoor recreation zone. And at its peak, Copperwood would produce around 1.3% of this country's refined copper demand. They're trying to pretend like Copperwood is the missing link. You know, it's going to contribute to some data centers and some mass surveillance technologies, but it simply isn't needed. It shouldn't be prioritized. And if the free market is not funding the project, Michigan taxpayers should not step in. They've had 15 years to raise funds, and they have only 4% of funding. Why is that? If the free market won't touch it, maybe they know something that InvestUP and their ilk are keeping from the lawmakers and keeping from the people of Michigan.
0: Tom, you brought up our tribal communities. Speaking of that, there has been a periodic indigenous-led protest encampment that has been set up off County Road 519 outside of where the mine would be located. What's the point of that?
1: Yeah, anyone can go to protecttheporkies.com/camp. This is an opportunity for folks to show solidarity right next to the mine site to support the tribal folks who started this encampment. It's a very welcoming community. Everyone is invited out. And I know you're going to hear from another guest this program. I would just like to point out that the mining company's CEO is on the board of directors of InvestUP, okay? The chair of the mining company's board is also on the board of directors of InvestUP. This is not a disinterested arbiter of truth. These are folks with millions of dollars on the line. And so when you're comparing folks like Protect the Porkies, we're all volunteers, we love the land, we love the water, we don't have money on the line, it affects the way that truth is presented. So please remember that when you hear the next segment.
0: Okay, Tom, you know many people in your community support the idea of bringing in this mine, bringing in potentially very good paying jobs, and the tax revenue that could be infused into the region, I sense from some folks in the area some resentment about your organization and what you feel you're attempting to do to keep the community free of this mine and ultimately behind when it comes to economic prosperity. Why are they wrong to think that?
1: Well, we've had hundreds of locals sign a letter opposing Michigan funding, and that was completely left out of the Michigan Strategic Fund conversation, which is part of the reason why that approval was invalidated, should be invalidated, because they have to take account not just of community support, but community opposition. So, of course, there are people in the community who support the mine.

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1: They don't want to live in the shadow of a waste facility. And using $50 million to drag us back to the front lines of foreign-owned extraction is a profoundly unimaginative way to use that money. They could divide that up into startup business loans of $1 million, $500,000, $250,000, find a way to grow the economy organically in a way that keeps the wealth in the community, not ships it to Vancouver and Toronto.
2: Only about 30 seconds left. What are the next steps for your organization?
1: The next steps are to keep spreading the truth. And, you know, this poll that came out, 71% of Michiganders supports the Copperwood mine. You should look at how InvestUP has manipulated those statistics, okay? It was entirely manufactured in order to coerce people into consent through manipulative tactics. Go to protecttheporkies.com. Make up your own mind.
2: Tom Grotewohl, thanks for coming to Marquette to engage in this conversation and provide the latest. And as Tom just said, if you want to learn more about his organization, or if you want to reach out to Tom, you can do so by going online to their website, which again is protecttheporkies.com. One more time, that's protecttheporkies.com. We are going to take a 30-second break, but coming up next, we will hear from one of the region's big backers of the Copperwood Mine and its potential to bring some degree of economic prosperity to the region. InvestUP's Marty Fatanti is up next. Stay tuned.
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2: Welcome back to Media Meet. You just heard from the most prominent opponent of the Copperwood Mine in Gogebic County. Now let's hear from one of its top proponents, whose job, by the way, is to attract and retain new business and employment opportunities to the Upper Peninsula. Marty Fatanti is CEO of InvestUP, an economic development organization with a mission to drive prosperity across the UP. Marty, welcome. You have said that this Copperwood Mine project is the most important economic opportunity for the entire Upper Peninsula. Why is that?
4: In terms of a couple things, Mike, I had the good fortune yesterday of being over in the Keweenaw and looking at some opportunity there, and it's significant. But at the end of the day, 380 jobs that pay what these jobs pay in a community that's starved for it is really, I think, why this is such an important opportunity. And then secondly, you know, there's data that we've got from the Upjohn Institute with a report that we commissioned about what do we do to advance the region's economy. And it says that mining and natural resource opportunity has an outsized impact with regard to the wages that it pays and with regard to regional development and prosperity.
2: Elaborate on the potential in your view. You talked about the number of jobs, but what kind of difference can a functioning copper mine make for the community and the surrounding areas? I'm talking in terms of supporting other business and educational opportunities, that kind of thing.
4: Yeah, so it's all of that. And you need to only look to Marquette County and what Eagle Mine has meant to this community, and also to show that the economy and the environment can live in harmony when done right. So you're right, it will have a dramatic impact on those that are in the community and small business. It will have a dramatic impact on the school with the workforce that's going to be needed. And it will have a dramatic impact because of the tax revenue that's realized, $122 million in total, on what we're able to do with local units of government and the supporting services that they provide.
2: Well, the jobs and the lifespan, again, sound great. But the mine's lifespan, once it's operating, is currently estimated to only be about 11 years. So how do you respond to concerns that the mine would only provide short-term stability for the region?
4: Yeah. Again, I think you look to what Eagle has done, right? They had a forecast as to that they have to provide initially as to how long that mine will operate. And it's been extended now, what, three times? And I think there's great optimism that that will occur here. But even if it doesn't, this project will have a dramatic impact. And the community's then charged with, how do you take that opportunity and ensure that the community can move forward with the opportunity that was provided? And I'm grateful to say,

0: that in this moment, that community is talking strategically, how do we ensure that economic development continues well past the life of mine, no matter when that life comes to an end?
1: Well, earlier in the show, Protect the Porky's Tom Grotewohl kind of talked about that lifespan, and he referenced the White Pine Mine. It operated for 40 years and employed several thousand people. But Tom was pointing out that it didn't really produce the kind of generational wealth that was able to sustain the community once the mine closed. Are we not in danger of repeating that same cycle?
0: Yeah. First, I would say, does he think the community is better off without an economic development opportunity? And secondly, I would say, you know, he wasn't necessarily here to see what those communities looked like in that moment. So I think we've got to learn the lessons to ensure that that prosperity is unsustained. And as I'd mentioned, the county and the city and its surrounding municipalities are all having conversations in this moment about what do we do to have an economic development organization that can ensure that prosperity continues past this moment.
1: Okay, with regard to the mine operating in close proximity to the Porcupine Mountain Wilderness State Park and its potential to pollute the environment, you say what?
0: I say Part 632, the regulations that this mine has to operate under, those permits have been secured, is there to protect the environment that we love and ensure that this mine operates pursuant to the most stringent mining operations, arguably in the country, if not around the world. And so regulators who actually have science, engineering, and technical backgrounds have all looked at this. They know the dynamics of where that mine is and what the environmental concerns look like, including water, and have made a decision. And as you know, Mike, that's not a shill for corporations in terms of our ego in protecting the environment. And you need to look just to the Back 40 project that hasn't been able to get permitted and off the ground to understand how strenuous it is to meet those standards. So I think we can have confidence that regulators have made the decision, no different than regulators made the decision back when people had concerns about Eagle Mine locating in Big Bay.
1: So with a copper mine operating next to the state park, you are not concerned that could have a potential impact on tourism and the jobs that are provided from tourism?
0: Marquette County's prospering with tourism in this moment, right? And so I think it looks no different. In fact, I think when you have the assets that this community will have, motel rooms that are dated right now, all the investment that comes alongside this, tourism actually flourishes.
1: Okay, let's talk about this $50 million in state money. Sure. That the Michigan Strategic Fund just appropriated for the project. This is something you've been pushing for several years now to help kickstart this project. Why is it, again, that public money is necessary for infrastructure that a private international corporation would otherwise bear the cost of?
0: Well, first of all, this is public infrastructure, right? It's roads, it's energy, it's telecommunications that benefit the public. So at the end of the day, it's infrastructure that's necessary for a company. But how's that any different than an advanced manufacturing company that wants to locate in a community that needs that same infrastructure to access a site? So it certainly benefits the mine at the end of the day and the project, but it benefits the public. That's always the purpose of infrastructure, and that's what this infrastructure will do.
1: Well, you were able to get that money secured this time around without having to have that vote go before the state legislature. It was decided through the Michigan Strategic Fund and a vote there. If it had to have gone through the state legislature, do you feel they would have approved that money?
0: Well, first of all, I would say, Mike, it did go through the legislature. So this this appropriation was specifically outlined in Senate Bill 844 in 2002. That vote passed with overwhelming support in the House and the Senate, 73% in the House, 75% in the Senate, that said this $50 million is earmarked for a specific project that needs site readiness work and that has a known end user. And so this project meets the test that the legislature approved in 2022 through Senate Bill 844.
1: I want to ask you about one more thing that Tom Grotewohl just brought up a few minutes ago. He said Highland Copper's CEO Barry O'Shea and the chair of Highland Copper's board, Stephen Hicks, are both on InvestUP's board, and that presents a conflict of interest with regard to your efforts to secure funding for their mine. Is Tom wrong about that?
0: I guess I don't understand what the conflict is. Mr. O'Shea and Mr. Hicks are on my board, as are the executives from larger companies all across the Upper Peninsula. They deserve credit and not to be vilified for the investment that they make to ensure that regional prosperity advances. So InvestUP doesn't shape its policy based on any one member. It doesn't chase opportunity based on any one or two members. It is a board collectively that makes a governance decision as to what our priorities should be. One of those, the priority for us as an organization, as you know, Mike, from our conversations, is what are we doing to attract and retain our population here? That's what's truly at the heart of what this Copperwood project is. So I certainly appreciate the investment that companies like those that support us have made, but it is a collective board decision, and there is no single voice that rules the approach that we should take. In fact, I think you'd be hard-pressed to say that natural resource opportunity is not the most significant opportunity in front of the region, as proven by that Upjohn study that I just referenced.
1: You have built quite a coalition of support for the mine and recently launched a group called RUP, Our Future. Is that to rally support specifically for the mine project, or do you see it as something bigger than that?
0: I see it as something bigger for responsible development that shows the economy and the environment can and coexist. And the reason for that is because in this moment, there is such an outcry of anti-development, no matter what it is or where it is. You know, essentially this banana mentality, build absolutely nothing, absolutely near anyone. And so there needs to be some responsible voice giving community voice to what our region really needs and wants.
1: How confident are you that Highland Copper will be able to secure the hundreds of millions of dollars in financing that this thing's going to need? And if they fail to do so, what happens with that $50 million in state funding?
0: Yeah, so this, I mean, that's one of, I think, the really responsible things that the Strategic Fund has done. And so this is a performative grant. So no money gets spent at the end of the day unless they perform on the infrastructure side. And at the end of the day, if they don't employ 380 people, that money all has to be returned. Well, I shouldn't say all. It's based upon some standards, but yep.
1: Highland Copper did indicate at one point that it may revise its project costs and consider a smaller facility that uses less power, fewer supplies. If the scope of that facility shrinks, will the projected 380 jobs and the overall economic impact shrink along with it?
0: It's not something I've heard. I think you'd have to ask Barry O'Shea and his team as to what that looks like. I can't speak to that.
1: So maybe what you can speak to is, from your understanding with InvestUP, what is next for the mine? There was, I know, some initial site prep and early engineering work that was done a couple of years ago, but I know viewers and listeners are wondering, when is this thing going to get off the ground? What do you know about that?
0: Yeah, I think they continue to work towards final feasibility and as part of that, look to secure the investment that's necessary. So again, I don't want to speak for Copperwood, but I think they're aiming for a final feasibility decision sometime in 2027.
1: And if I saw from their website correctly, they're thinking that the mine would be operating beginning in 2029.
0: Yeah, I think 2030 is the date that I heard.
1: Okay.
0: And you know, that's an interesting point, Mike. There's a statistic right now that says it takes 29 years from the date you find ore until the date you can actually extract it in this country. That's unacceptable. And it shows, I think, the level of diligence that companies have to go through to actually become operational. So it will actually be that length of time, be it 2029 or 2030, before they're actually extracting ore, which I think is just unfortunate.
1: Yeah, well, and I wanted to talk about that because I do think our viewers and listeners, when they heard about this $50 million, mean that there's going to be construction going on out there tomorrow. It's going to take a couple more years to work everything out if it does work out. So, Marty, this has been a major project for you and InvestUP. Is your involvement now wrapping up, or is it really just going to continue as a priority for years to come?
0: It'll be a priority until it's built and thereafter. So it's just too important. And so, you know, we've got the outlook of SISU on this, and we're going to continue to push and use grit to get it across the finish line. It really harkens back to 2004, what we saw in Marquette with Eagle Mine. There was such tremendous opposition at that time, if you remember right. And once the mine was in place, place and working and operational, it's really shown what a good steward to the community can be, and you really see very little, if any, objection to Eagle Mine and Marquette any longer. So I hope that's where we get, and that's what we're intent on getting.
1: We've got about 30 seconds. What is it you know, after this conversation, you want our viewers and listeners to take away from it? Yeah.
0: I think you've got a company in a community that want the project, but not at the expense of what that community is defined as. And that includes, of course, the beauty that we also appreciate living here and loving it. And so I think you will see, much like with Eagle, you're going to have a project at the end of the day that fits seamlessly into that community.
1: Well, again, I know this was an important achievement for you and InvestUP. Taking a vacation soon here?
0: It's really not an important achievement for us. It's an important achievement for the community and the region. So I was glad to have a very small part in advocating for it. But at the end of the day, it's the people of the Western Upper Peninsula that are the real winners.
1: Marty Fatanti of InvestUP, thanks so much for joining
0: us.
1: Thanks,
0: Mike.
1: For those of you wanting to learn more about the Copperwood Project, what is being proposed, and the potential benefits that could come from it, head to the mine company's website at copperwoodproject.com. Again, that's copperwoodproject.com. Again, my thanks to InvestUP's Marty Fatanti and, earlier in the show, Protect the Porky's Tom Grotewall for sharing their perspectives on the potential return of copper mining to the Western UP. That is going to do it for today. I'm Mike Settles. We will look for you next time on Media Meet.
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0: be forced to make a really tough decision. Self-deport or risk everything that I've built here.
1: Protected immigration status expires in a matter of days for thousands of people from El Salvador for Monday, September 7th. That's All Things Considered from NPR News. I'm Scott Detrow. President Trump is facing an ongoing stalemate with Iran, high inflation numbers, and a tariff war, among other major issues. So why is he so focused on construction projects in Washington? We'll talk to a reporter who just interviewed the president about his ballroom.
2: People in his inner circle have told me that it's like knitting for him. It's something that relaxes him while he's doing other things.
1: Plus, exclusive new NPR reporting on how deadly mobile homes can be during heat waves.
3: I woke up covered in sweat, and my mom's laying there on the floor in front of the swamp cooler that's blowing hot air.
1: That and more after this newscast.
4: Live from NPR News in Washington, I'm Louise Schiavone. Secretary of State Marco Rubio is heading to South America this week as the Trump administration embraces a new group of right-wing leaders and pushes to expand U.S. influence across the region. NPR's Michelle Kelman reports on what's on his agenda.
5: The State Department says Rubio will travel to Colombia, Ecuador, and Peru to talk about enhanced cooperation in the fight against what it calls narco-terrorism. The Trump administration has killed at least 227 people in the past year in strikes on what it alleges are drug boats in the Caribbean and the Pacific. Critics say these strikes are illegal and have not had an impact on the drug trade. But Rubio may not face much pushback on this trip, as new right-wing governments promise to work with the Trump administration. The State Department says Rubio will also discuss trade and support for recovery efforts from a recent earthquake in Colombia. Michelle Kellerman, NPR News, the State Department.
4: Diesel is selling at near record highs, and this comes at a terrible time for farmers. At Frank Morris of member station KCUR in Kansas City reports, corn and soybean farmers are starting to harvest while some wheat farmers are getting ready to plant.
6: Big farming operations buy diesel by the tanker truckload. The people who run those farms tend to support President Donald Trump. But the spike in diesel prices, thanks to Trump's war with Iran, are straining that relationship.
7: Well, I'm a Republican, and I'm a farmer, and I am pissed.
6: Vance Emke is about to start planting wheat on his farm in western Kansas.
7: We'll probably use about 5,000 gallons to put in the crop. It's just a rapidly escalating cost that you can't do anything about. You just eat it.
6: Emke figures the 60% jump in diesel prices could cost him up to $50,000 this year. For NPR News, I'm Frank Morris in Kansas City.
4: Consumers with buy now, pay later debt may now find it harder to get relief from that debt. NPR's Stephen Bisaha reports these installment programs covered about $70 billion last year.
8: Buy now, pay later lets consumers split payments on everything from furniture to clothes. The credit counseling company Money Management International says it's seeing more clients with buy now, pay later debt. Ted Rossman is the group's consumer finance analyst. He says these newer buy now, pay later companies are not as willing to offer debt relief.
9: Like credit card lenders are often willing to work with us. We can negotiate something like an 8% rate over 4 or 5 years. The buy now, pay later companies are often not willing to make the same accommodations.
8: Buy now, pay later does have lower delinquency rates than credit cards. But Rossman worries with the growing debt, those delinquencies could rise. Stephen Bisaha, NPR News.
4: This is NPR News. Ukraine's President Volodymyr Zelensky says he expects Russia's war against Ukraine to continue. This after meeting with President Trump's emissary, Steve Witkoff, and Trump's son-in-law, Jared Kushner, who arrived in Kyiv Sunday. They had previously met in Moscow with Russian President Vladimir Putin. Zelensky says he discussed a winter aid package for Ukraine. This long weekend marks the unofficial end of summer and the official start of school. NPR's Janaki Mehta has this snapshot from Los Angeles.
10: At Mitchell Terena Street Elementary, kindergartners are starting the year with some big feelings.
11: I'm excited to learn about kinder.
12: I'm nervous.
13: Excited.
10: That's why Michel Terena has a long-standing tradition of older and wiser fifth graders welcoming new kindergartners to elementary school. Fifth graders like Gerald Gomez Reyna, who says part of his job is to help the new students with the transition by accessing emotional tools like
11: breathing and quiet safe place and garbage can.
10: What's garbage can?
11: Garbage can is when you throw away feelings if you get sad or mad.
10: And he says the idea is to make sure kindergartners start the year off hand in hand with a built-in friend. Janaki Mehta, NPR News, Los Angeles.
4: New Mexico Governor Michelle Lujan Grisham has something to say about President Trump's social media suggestion that her state be renamed New America. New Mexico's name isn't up for debate, she declared. What is up for debate is who's showing up for working families. I'm Louise Schiavone, NPR News, Washington.
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0: It's All Things Considered from NPR News. I'm Scott Detrow. Roughly 170,000 immigrants from El Salvador living in the U.S. are facing a looming deadline that could upend their lives. We are talking about the Temporary Protection Status Program that provides these immigrants with the standing to live, go to school, and work in the country legally. This protection status is set to expire on September 9th. NPR immigration correspondent Vanessa Romo has been talking to one TPS recipient who has been sharing what it is like to live under the crushing weight of uncertainty.
1: Daisy Gonzalez is a planner. She says that's just who she is at her core. But for most of her life, that planning has been limited to 18-month increments.
2: I had to renew TPS every 18 months, so I knew that it was difficult to plan long-term, but I always wanted to set myself up for the most success.
1: Last month, Gonzalez started posting Instagram videos chronicling what could be her final days in the country.
3: Today is August 9th. In exactly 1 month, I'm going to be forced to make a really tough decision. Self-deport or risk everything that I've built here.
1: Gonzalez, who's now 31, arrived in the U.S. with her parents and older sister when she was 6 years old. They were visiting family in California, and she was promised a trip to Disneyland. But a month and a day into their six-month tourist visa, a 7.7 magnitude earthquake devastated El Salvador. And TPS was extended to Salvadorans who were in the country at the time.
2: That's how I've stayed in the country legally and been able to work.
1: She's never been back. And the life she's built, it's quintessentially what's packaged as the American dream. She went to school, majored in communications. She's now a partner at the political consulting firm where she started off as an intern. She and her older sister own a home together. But now, all of those accomplishments have turned into a painful checklist of things she has to figure out how to dismantle by September 9th.
2: Do I need to sell my house? And what does that timeline look like? You know, I recently paid off my car and I was considering selling it, but it might be a better option to have it shipped to El Salvador. Where am I going to live?
1: Congress created TPS in 1990 to allow eligible migrants to live and work legally in the U.S. if they can't return safely to their home countries because of things like natural disasters and armed conflicts. But in his second term, Trump has ended TPS for more than 10 countries. And in June, the Supreme Court ruled the president has virtually unrestrained power to end the program. Gonzalez is sharing all of this with her followers, and her candid videos are resonating with thousands of people who are also facing down the same deadline.
2: A lot of people have reached out to me, you know, during this incredibly isolating and terrible time. It's nice to know that there are people with you and sharing their stories too.
1: Of course, the internet being the internet, her videos have opened doors to critics. One of the most common things people post is something along the lines of, the T in TPS is for temporary, to which she says,
2: I've tried to adjust status in different ways, but there are very limited legal options to adjust your status, and there is no pathway to citizenship for TPS.
1: One of the avenues she's trying now is through her younger brother, who was born in the U.S. When he turned 21 a couple of years ago, he successfully petitioned to gain their parents' legal residency. But Daisy and her sister were not included in that effort. They're now trying to petition to get their green cards through their mother. But that can be a 10 to 12 year wait. Still, she says, she wouldn't be able to get through these days without some joy. That includes one of her greatest loves, the K-pop band BTS. She's been to two concerts in the last 3 weeks. Over the weekend, she flew out to California for what could be her final visit with her family. In a post, she said they were in tears for much of the first day together. Her followers shared their own stories of possible goodbyes. She says her parents support her decision to self-deport if it comes down to it. Her greatest fear is being arrested by ICE and forced into detention. But when asked if she's bought a plane ticket, Gonzalez says,
2: like most Salvadorans, we're riding a hope until the 9th.
1: She says she'll likely buy a ticket that night. Vanessa Romo, NPR News.
0: Several key areas have defined President Trump's second term so far. Overseas wars, immigration enforcement, tariffs, and also remaking Washington.
4: We have an unbelievable arc that I think will be the most beautiful in the world.
5: You're going to end up with a beautiful, beautiful reflecting pool the way it's supposed to be. Much better than it ever was, actually.
6: I'm good at ballrooms. And we're giving you the, I believe it's the best, it'll be the best ever built.
0: Since President Trump returned to office, his administration has made changes to more than 100 structures across Washington. That tally is according to a recent New York Magazine story by a reporter who sat down with the president and came away with the conclusion there is nothing Trump enjoys more than talking construction. Ben Terris is New York Magazine's Washington correspondent. Hey, Ben.
6: Hey, how you doing?
0: So you sat down to talk construction face-to-face with President Trump, and what's more than that, when you were talking to him in the Oval Office, he decided to take you on an impromptu tour of the ballroom construction site. Tell me what happened next.
6: Yeah, that's right. Honestly, it felt a little bit like I was giving him the best day of his presidency. You know, people come in there, and they want to talk to him about war, they want to talk about tariffs, and he keeps trying to bring the conversation to the ballroom because it's his favorite topic, and I went in there just wanting to talk about the ballroom and other construction projects. And so I thought I was going to get 15, 20 minutes with him. I ended up getting about an hour and a half, 45 minutes in the Oval Office. And then he said, hey, you want to come check out the ballroom and all the renovations I've done around the White House? And I said, yeah, let's do it. So we toured around and we saw pretty much every little nook and cranny of the place that he's been changing.
0: There's a lot to talk about there, but one specific thing I wanted to ask about is, did you learn anything new about one of the big mysteries of this, the underground military bunker that's part of the ballroom construction?
6: Well, I asked him if there was currently one because, you know, he obviously tore down the East Wing and turned it into a construction site and is now saying that one of the main reasons he wants to do that is because he wants to have a military bunker that can protect him in the case of nuclear war or put a hospital down there, all sorts of things that the military supposedly wants. I asked him if he currently had a bunker that he could get to. I mean, is the president safe right now? I wanted to know. Mm-hmm. And he said, yeah, but it's basically like it's bad. You know, who wants to go down to the one that it's just a little room somewhere? The White House is too fragile to build anything kind of expansive underneath. And so he says that when he started talking about the ballroom, members of the military came to him and said, look, we've been wanting to do this big project, this kind of secret project under the White House forever, but we've never had the opportunity. You're giving us the opportunity. Let us build something, you know, remarkable down there.
0: A luxury bunker.
6: Yeah, basically.
0: You didn't just talk to Trump, and I think this is one of the more interesting parts of the story. You talked to a lot of people in his orbit about what's driving this, because it's not just the ballroom. It's, as we mentioned, the Kennedy Center, the Rose Garden, this arch, the reflecting pool. What do the people around him think is driving this?
6: Well, there's a lot of things, right? I mean, first of all, he just likes it. He's a builder by trade, you know, came up in real estate. This is him going back to his roots. People in his inner circle have told me that it's like knitting for him. It's something that relaxes him while he's doing other things. Somebody told me it was like exercise for him. Somebody said it was like Winston Churchill painting during World War II. I mean, they speak of him in these kind of lofty terms like that. He told me it relaxes him.
0: Yeah. But I guess relaxing personal projects are personal projects. These are things that affect landmarks that the whole country looks to.
6: Yeah, and more than that, it takes up a lot of his mind share, right? Yeah, sure, they can say that when he is doing this, he can do other things. But every time somebody told me that every time he wants to have a half-hour-long conversation, it could easily take an hour and a half because he wants to bring everything else up. The president's time is valuable. He is spending a lot of his time and a lot of his thinking on tree heights and parks and granite that he's going to use for walkways and the marble that he's going to use on the floor of the ballroom. I mean, he's very interested in the concrete that's going to be used for the ballroom. You know, I asked him, are you worried at all about Democrats tearing this down if they take power in 2028? And he basically told me I'd like to see them try. He said this is going to be built with nuclear concrete. That's what he told me, concrete that could withstand a nuclear blast. He said if a Democrat came with a jackhammer and spent 2 days jackhammering the same spot on a column, it wouldn't leave a mark. You know, he's trying to cement his legacy, literally. And he's trying to build something that will withstand the test of time. If he passes legislation, if he signs executive orders, these things can get rolled back. He's trying to make something that nobody can take away from him.
0: I'm curious what you think at the end of your reporting on this about the political risk here. The cost of living is a top concern for voters. Inflation is a top concern for voters. And he is rolling out blueprints of these luxury sites and talking about the parties he's going to throw there. Any sense that anyone in the White House, if not the president, is worried about the politics of this?
6: Yeah, I talked to Trump advisors who said that he's been warned about this. He just doesn't really care. You know, the politics are bad. Most Americans do not like this project, the ballroom or the arch or the reflecting pool. They just don't like it. You know, as you said, cost of living is high. He's building this thing that's kind of in the image of Versailles. You know, he's building a palace-like structure here, and people are worried about, you know, the price of gasoline. And so it really is not a good look. But he just doesn't care. I mean, he says that the people should be thanking him for this. He believes that he's restoring glory to the White House. And he really is thinking a lot about his own legacy. You know, there's this kind of famous viral moment where Senator John Ossoff from Georgia a couple months ago said that Donald Trump is building monuments for himself because he doesn't think anybody's going to do it when he's gone. And I asked the president about that, expecting him to dodge. And he said, yeah, that's right. Nobody else will do it. When I'm gone, nobody else will do it. So he clearly is thinking about what he's leaving behind, you know, if and when he leaves the White House.
0: That is Ben Terrace, Washington correspondent for New York Magazine. Ben, thanks for talking to us about yet another interesting Oval Office interview you had with President Trump.
6: Thanks so much for having me.
0: Have you ever considered maybe not trying so hard? A new book makes an argument against striving and grinding. The Case for Quitting is filled with stories of people who found success and satisfaction after walking away. We will talk to the author tomorrow on All Things Considered.

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5: In the forecast from the National Weather Service Office, Marquette for tonight, we'll have mostly cloudy skies with a chance of showers and slight chance of thunderstorms late, lows around 60 degrees. Tomorrow, showers through the early afternoon with a slight chance of thunderstorms through the day, a chance of showers by mid-afternoon with highs 72 to 78. And finally, tomorrow night, we'll have mostly cloudy skies with a chance of showers and slight chance of thunderstorms, lows 60 to 66 degrees. 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
1: It's All Things Considered from NPR News. I'm Scott Detrow. This weekend, Hollywood wraps up its near record $4.6 billion summer of Spider-Man, of The Odyssey, of Toy Story 5. So how will theaters keep the box office momentum going? NPR's Bob Mondello has a few dozen answers in his fall movie preview.
2: Hollywood's been all about flash and sizzle this summer. Now it's going to take the time for a little substance.
3: Enough!
2: Substance with flash and sizzle, admittedly.
4: People around here understand that when I say no, that's the end of the debate.
2: Jeremy Strong plays Facebook founder Mark Zuckerberg in a follow-up to the social network called The Social Reckoning.
4: I'm not 2 years out of a dorm room anymore, Charlie. Look around.
2: This one's about the whistleblower revelations at Facebook.
5: Anxiety, depression of teenage girls got worse as a result of time spent on the platform.
2: Made all the more timely by parent company Meta's recent court settlement.
6: We're twice as big as the biggest country on Earth. We're not frightened of Congress or post-government around here. Please, let me quote that.
2: West Wing creator Aaron Sorkin wrote the screenplay, as he did with The Social Network, and this time he replaces Fight Club's David Fincher as director. Fincher, meanwhile, directs Brad Pitt in a spin-off of Quentin Tarantino's Once Upon a Time in Hollywood.
7: So you helped Rick subdue those hippie intruders, huh?
8: Something like that.
7: You say that like there's more to it.
8: I don't possess many talents, but I know better than get in the way of a good story.
2: This good story is called The Further Misadventures of Cliff Booth. And misadventures play out on a global scale in the satirical black comedy Digger.
9: Digger here got us into this mess, and Digger's gonna dig us out again.
2: It's about an oil gazillionaire played by an almost unrecognizable Tom Cruise, whose fracking has caused an ecological disaster.
10: If we can't control the course of nature, at least we can control the narrative.
2: Digger is subtitled A Comedy of Catastrophic Proportions. Also offering catastrophe on an epic scale, the majestic kaiju in Godzilla Minus Zero, filmed for IMAX this time. The larger-than-life alien critters in the Korean thriller Hope. And a politically charged epic called The Uprising from Born Supremacy director Paul Greengrass, in which a pandemic-afflicted society revolts against a petulant, impulsive leader.
11: Crush them.
2: Who is revered even as he fights unpopular wars, coddles wealthy flatterers, taxes the poor, and lies to his followers.
12: For all that you've taken from us, all that we've lost. Time to pay.
2: The Uprising isn't contemporary. It's about a peasant revolt in 1381. Did you think we were talking about something else? Rebellion is also in the air as child gladiators gather in a Hunger Games prequel called Sunrise on the Reaping.
13: Welcome to the second quarter quell.
14: Twice the number of tributes. Twice the glory.
2: And there is superhero-adjacent mayhem in the origin story of a disfigured DC Comics villain known as Clayface.
15: This isn't cosmetic surgery.
16: Even if it kills me, I'll be better off than I am now.
2: Speaking of villains, Johnny Depp plays one in his first starring role in a while.
17: It's good to be back.
2: In Ebenezer, a ghost story version of Dickens.
18: Merry Christmas!
19: Humbug!
18: And a Happy New Year!
19: Humbug!
2: Among the most wrenching fall films, stories of children at risk. The 12-year-old whose dad just got out of prison in If I Go, Will They Miss Me?
7: Your daddy is a work in progress. I'm a work in progress. But we're going to figure this out.
2: The girl in Josephine, whose parents struggle with how to protect her after she's witnessed a terrible crime.
20: Josephine, can you tell me what you saw?
2: And an immigrant family in the Palme d'Or winner Fjord, who are accused of abuse when a teacher spots bruises.
21: Don't they have to prove what they claim?
22: Not before they take the children.
2: Is this too much turmoil and trauma? Well, there are plenty of fall films about showbiz. Say, Jimmy, a biopic about actor Jimmy Stewart.
23: I saw that in a movie. I mean, gosh darn, it really works.
2: And I Play Rocky, the underdog story behind Sylvester Stallone's underdog story.
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2: Documentaries include You Had to Be There, about how a 1972 Toronto production of Godspell birthed a whole generation of comedians.
1: Gilda Radner got up,
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2: There are fictional entertainment sagas, too, from How to Rob a Bank, about media-savvy thieves who stream their crime spree.
5: 15 banks, 900 million views. These clowns are making the FBI look like fools.
2: To Chris Rock's first directing gig in a while, about an actress attempting a comeback.
11: Best supporting actress, Misty Green. Is that you?
2: To Club Kid, about an irresponsible party promoter whose life takes a turn.
17: I found out I have a kid.
19: What?
17: Oh,
19: what?
17: Biological son, yeah.
2: To Pedro Almodovar's Bitter Christmas, in which a filmmaker's friends realize he's appropriating incidents from their lives to make his movies.
25: Como es la ficción.
28: Esto no es ficción.
25: Autoficción.
2: A similar notion plays out in A Talent for Murder, with Helen Mirren as novelist Patricia Highsmith, author of the Tom Ripley thrillers. Her publisher hopes to coax one more Ripley masterpiece from her.
30: I'll give you one night.
2: But comes to wonder,
30: to show me if you can inhabit the mind of a killer,
2: if staying overnight in her home to do it is such a good idea.
30: Are you frightened, Mr. Ridgway?
2: While we're talking literature, I should mention that there's yet another adaptation of Jane Austen's Sense and Sensibility on the way.
31: I greatly esteem him. Helena, use those words again. I shall leave the room.
2: As well as a romance inspired by a short story about an aromatic fishmonger. She's played by Olivia Colman.
32: Today's catch! Catch!
33: You needn't yell. We can smell you coming.
2: Fishiness aside, she'd like to get married, so she goes to the local basket maker.
34: I want you to make me a husband.
35: Be at the chapel in a month.
2: She is, and is well pleased.
34: What's that? This is my husband.
36: I heard that he's strong as a tree and just as hard.
2: If Wicker is the season's most unorthodox romance, there's some competition for most unorthodox thriller. Wild Horse 9 follows bickering assassins.
37: I've killed people in countries you can't even spell. Name one country you killed someone in that I can't spell.
38: Czechoslovakia.
37: You never killed anyone in Czechoslovakia, you just know I can't spell it.
2: Wild Horse 9 comes from the addled imagination of In Bruges filmmaker Martin McDonagh. The white-knuckle suspense tale Whale Fall offers a different sort of weirdness. It follows a scuba diver with a one-hour air supply down the gullet of a whale. Offbeat in a more whimsical way, The Incomer, about an encounter between two inhabitants of a theoretically uninhabited isle and a visiting bureaucrat whose ways seem odd to them.
39: I'm vegan. I don't believe in eating meat.
40: That's right there, look.
39: No, I believe it exists.
40: What about puffins? Do you believe in puffins?
41: Do you believe in fish?
39: I do believe in all of the animals. I just don't believe in eating any of them.
2: Also whimsical, Clara and the Sun, Taika Waititi's take on a sci-fi novel about what a world that's gotten used to AI companions might look like.
42: Honey, if I'm going to buy you a robot, I'm not going to be spending money on an old, outdated one.
43: You said that I can choose, and I choose Clara. She's special.
44: And she's odd special. 20% off.
2: What parents won't do for kids, right? And to entertain your kids, there'll be animation galore, a Shaun the Sheep mystery.
45: The Beast of Mossy Bottom.
2: Angry Birds 3.
46: Name one bird cooler than your dad.
47: LeSwan James, Hendaya, Michael Beak Jordan, Timothy Qualamay. Nice,
2: a bit of Dr. Bird. Seuss.
48: I'm the cat in the hat.
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49: Welcome to Hex, the world of witches.
2: And Wildwood, a sweeping adventure from the makers of Coraline.
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2: All to get us through Thanksgiving and the start of awards season. I'm Bob Mondello.
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52: Republicans are gathering for their first ever midterm convention in Dallas. 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
53: What I really want you to do is pretend, please, that I'm on the ballot. Just come and vote. It's so important.
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0: It's All Things Considered from NPR News. I'm Scott Detrow. A new children's book tells the story of black people in America from enslavement through the civil rights era to today.
1: We come from the people who fly, and that is true.
0: The story behind the story began with a trip to Senegal and Ghana. That story after this newscast.
2: Live from NPR News in Washington, I'm Linda Kenyon. U.S. Envoy Steve Witkoff and Jared Kushner traveled to Moscow and Kyiv over the weekend in an effort to broker a deal to end Russia's war against Ukraine. William Taylor, who served as U.S. ambassador to Ukraine during the George W. Bush and the Obama administrations, commented on why they chose now to go to Ukraine.
3: They finally figured out that in order to have a real negotiation, they have to hear from both sides. They'd not been to Kyiv. And so hearing from directly from Zelensky and his team is important if there's going to be serious negotiations.
2: Taylor also says Russia's President Putin has given no indication he's willing to make any concessions in order to end the war, even as Ukraine continues a strong defense. Hundreds of anti-immigrant protesters clashed with police overnight on England's south coast, where boats of migrants have been crossing the English Channel from France. NPR's Lauren Freyer reports from London.
4: The British government has condemned them as intimidating and thuggish. Hundreds of anti-immigrant protesters chanting, "Stop the boats and shame on you." They rallied in the English coastal city of Portsmouth as 140 migrants were rescued and brought ashore there without visas. Similar protesters dressed in black, wearing masks, blockaded the port of Dover over the weekend, halting ferry services. Only about 5% of immigrants entering the UK last year came via these small boats, and the volume this summer has been lower than in the past 4 years. But thousands still cross annually, and it's fueled support for far-right politicians here. Lauren Freyer, NPR News, London.
2: Canada's retaliatory tariffs will kick in tomorrow. Those tariffs are a direct response to President Trump's 50% tariffs on many Canadian goods. This is NPR. Journalist and women's rights activist Gloria Steinem is being remembered for her many achievements. Among them was the creation of Ms. Magazine, which gave the feminist movement a national voice. NPR's Jennifer Ludden has the story.
5: The magazine launched at the end of 1971 with groundbreaking articles about women's role at home and at work, abortion, sexual harassment. Amy Farrell of Dickinson College says it built a community among readers who flooded the magazine with letters.
6: They were experiencing violence in their home. They were being treated like crap at work.
5: But advertisers considered its coverage controversial, pushing back and even pulling some contracts, says writer Maggie Daugherty.
7: This was also a world run by men.
5: Eventually, Ms. revamped as a smaller nonprofit with no commercial ads, which it remains today. Jennifer Ludden, NPR News.
2: Gloria Steinem died September 2nd at her home in New York City. She was 92. The Apple TV horror comedy Widow's Bay has dominated at an early Emmys ceremony, winning 8 awards for its debut season. The show stars Matthew Rhys as a small-town mayor dealing with a curse. Bailey Gilpin won the Best Guest Actress in a Comedy for her role on the show. The Pitt also did quite well, winning 4 awards, including Best Guest Actor in a Drama for Ernest Hardin Jr. I'm Linda Kenyon, NPR News in Washington.

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1: It's All Things Considered from NPR News. I'm Scott Detrow. Italy's first female prime minister, Giorgia Meloni, just set a new record by leading the longest-lasting government in Italy's history. Years ago, she rose to power as a far-right challenger. Now Meloni faces a new opponent, an outsider who is even further right. Megan Williams reports from Rome.
2: La Meloni è pronta a perdere le elezioni.
3: That's Roberto Vannacci, a former army general and military attaché in Moscow, last month warning that if Italy's prime minister, Giorgia Meloni, is ready to lose the election, he says, I'm ready to win it. Vannacci is leading a new hard-right nationalist party called Futuro Nazionale, National Future. He's called gay people not normal. His party says abortion is not a right, and he wants Italy's same-sex civil unions scrapped. His message to right-wing voters is essentially, Meloni isn't conservative enough.
4: So Meloni is now having what she feared the most, that is an opposition from the right, which can basically speak the language of her electorate.
3: Pollster Lorenzo Pregliasco. And the challenge comes just as Meloni marks a remarkable milestone. On Friday, her government reached 1,413 consecutive days, overtaking Silvio Berlusconi's second government as the longest lasting in the history of the Italian Republic. In a country that's burned through 68 governments since World War II, that's no small feat, especially for a politician who came to power sounding like this.
5: Io sono Giorgia! Sono una donna, sono una madre, sono italiana, sono cristiana. Non me lo
3: I am Giorgia. I'm a woman. I'm a mother. I'm Italian. I'm Christian. A rant so catchy, it became a dance remix.
5: Giorgia, sono una donna, sono una madre.
3: But in office, combativeness gave way to caution. After years of railing against the European Union, Meloni kept Italy firmly inside its massive post-COVID recovery program, respected EU fiscal rules, and dropped talk of challenging the euro. Unlike her coalition partner, Matteo Salvini, Meloni's back to Ukraine. Economist Veronica De Romanis says Meloni has steered clear of bigger reforms, but that caution has come at a cost to the country.
6: Once you try to change the budget, that means losing political consensus, losing votes.
3: So Meloni largely hasn't. Her government has brought down the deficit, but growth is stuck around 0.5%. And despite Italy's world-class companies and technology, overall productivity is weak. Its debt among Europe's highest, youth unemployment soaring, with half of women here outside the workforce.
6: We are again one of the country within the European Union that is growing the least.
3: That stagnation gives newcomer Vannacci another opening.
7: A slice of the votes that she received, which were protest votes, voters that thought that finally somebody would introduce radical measures to solve what they think are the problems of the country, remained disappointed. And this is exactly the public to which Vannacci tries to speak.
3: 4 years ago, Meloni could campaign as an outsider, blaming the parties that had governed before her. Next year, she'll have to own the record. Vannacci won't, and can make a pitch Italian voters have repeatedly bought before. I'm new, try me. Meloni's party is strong, but not strong enough to govern alone.
7: Meloni doesn't have an absolute majority. She needs partners to rule the country. So Vannacci may be needed in order to build a coalition.
3: Especially if the divided center-left opposition pulls together. So the man attacking Meloni hard from her right could also be the very man she needs to stay in power. For NPR News, I'm Megan Williams in Rome.
1: A new picture book called That You Are Here Is No Small Thing guides children through Black American history, from West Africa and enslavement through the civil rights movement to today. It started with a trip to Senegal and Ghana and the work of one of science fiction's most esteemed writers, Octavia Butler. Here's NPR's Jason Fuller.
8: When Tracy Todd treated herself to a birthday trip to West Africa's coast back in 2023, she knew this trip, her first to the continent, would be memorable. For starters, it was her 50th birthday trip, but also because she wanted to see for herself where and what her ancestors endured, starting with the slave castles and dungeons, remnants of the transatlantic slave trade.
9: I had always understood sort of how what an amazing thing it is that Black Americans survive and that Black Americans who are the descendants of enslaved Africans are here and that we continue and our culture continues. But when I went to Senegal and Ghana and saw those places, it just really sort of drove it home for me.
8: Todd felt compelled to write a book for children underscoring how every act and breath they take is miraculous. No small thing. To do that, she coupled her trip experience with contemporary Black American narratives. Narratives that speak to the past, present, and future.
9: The creation stories and the stories that come from indigenous West and Central Africa. We might think of them as mythology or folk tales, but they are stories that have been passed down, stories of Anansi, stories of the people who fly from Virginia

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1: Pages later, the children witness ancestors carried to a, quote, wretched new place, drawing on glory and grace to survive and even thrive.
2: We fished and farmed and counted stars, adorned ourselves in gold and scarves in many colors beyond imagining.
3: And as we raised empires from dust and clay, we danced to keep our grandfathers close. We sang to keep our grandmothers near.
1: Harrison calls these kinds of picture books, richly illustrated with lyrical storytelling, lap books.
2: The books that you sit with a kid on your lap and you go through and you look at the little details and you read it over and over again.
3: The passing of things down, the passing of the word orally, that is also an important aspect of this. Bedtime, it's important, but the storytelling, the sort of griot aspect for me is really, really what I was getting at here.
1: Ultimately, that you are here is no small thing, encourages children to dream expansively about their histories and futures.
2: You know, we don't know who these children are. We don't know what they're doing, but that act of going to bed and peeking one eye out and thinking, maybe I might go on an adventure tonight, that feels universal.
1: Because, as the author's note says, this book is the smallest hint of all there is to tell for the children who come from a shared past. Jason Fuller, NPR News.
4: You're listening to All Things Considered from NPR News. In his first term, President Trump praised the idea of naming an aircraft carrier after African-American war hero Doris Miller. Now, the Trump administration is considering stripping Miller's name from the ship. Steve Walsh with WHRO in Norfolk, Virginia, reports that reaction has been swift and harsh.
5: Doris Miller was the first African-American to earn the Navy Cross after the battle at Pearl Harbor in 1941. In 2020, Trump's acting Navy Secretary Thomas Modley decided to name an aircraft carrier after the World War II hero, says Modley's former deputy, Steve Deal.
6: He epitomized everything that we want to feel is honorable and virtuous about being American. There was no doubt at all that he was the person to name that aircraft carrier for the time.
5: At the Pearl Harbor attack, Miller moved the wounded captain of USS West Virginia to safety. Miller was a messman. At the time, that was one of only a few jobs open to African Americans in the Navy. Though he was untrained, he manned a gun and returned fire until he was ordered to leave. Miller was killed 2 years later during an attack on his new Navy ship. Deal says no one from the White House questioned the pick. President Trump promoted the decision during a Martin Luther King Jr. Day event at the White House when he was president in 2020.
7: Last month, the Navy announced that the next American aircraft carrier will bear the proud name of USS Doris Miller. That's pretty good. They won't give me that honor. That's a big boat. That's a big ship. All right, one day maybe.
5: That one day seems to have arrived. NPR has confirmed that the Trump administration is considering stripping Miller's name from the future Ford-class aircraft carrier, now under construction at Newport News Shipbuilding in Virginia. One likely replacement, Donald Trump. 8 of the 11 current aircraft carriers are named after presidents, but it's inconsistent. 2 are named after congressional leaders, including former Mississippi Senator John Stennis, says Ty Sejuli, a retired brigadier general and former professor at West Point.
8: I just think it's really ironic that they want to take the name off the Dory Miller, who was a sailor who died in combat, who saved his fellow sailors, and keep the name the John Stennis, who was a segregationist who fought against the values that we cherish as Americans.
5: Sejuli was vice chair of a congressionally mandated committee which recommended stripping the Confederate legacy from U.S. bases and ships in 2023. In 2025, the second Trump administration sidestepped the mandate. They put the old names back by renaming the bases for troops that shared the names of the Confederates. NPR has confirmed the administration is also contemplating upgrading Doris Miller's Silver Star to the Medal of Honor. Sejuli says it's ironic that Trump is considering the upgrade as the administration considers removing Miller's name from the carrier.
8: I see a pattern in the Trump administration, so I certainly think that Secretary Hegseth has ensured that we only name things after certain people and not everyone.

0: one who makes up this great country.
1: The Secretary of Defense in the White House did not respond to a request for comment. Modley's aide Diehl was at the ceremony at Pearl Harbor in 2020 when the name was announced, along with Doris Miller's family.
2: The reaction of the enlisted on that ship there in that area was also ecstatic. From every background, race, creed, color, they felt, wow, this is going to be our ship.
1: Currently, the carrier is scheduled to be ready by 2034. For NPR News, I'm Steve Walsh.

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1: I'm David Duvall, host of The Piano Matters, and I will be so glad to be with you on The Piano Matters. And we will hear the Rigoletto Paraphrase with Cortot, Byron Janis, and the C-sharp minor nocturne, my favorite in some ways, of Chopin's Beethoven Sonata, and more. 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
4: In the forecast from the National Weather Service Office, Marquette for tonight, we'll have mostly cloudy skies with a chance of showers and slight chance of thunderstorms late, lows around 60 degrees. Tomorrow, showers through the early afternoon with a slight chance of thunderstorms through the day. There's a chance of showers by mid-afternoon with highs 72 to 78. And finally, tomorrow night, we'll have mostly cloudy skies with a chance of showers and slight chance of thunderstorms. Lows 60 to 66 degrees. 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

0: It's All Things Considered from NPR News. I'm Scott Detrow. An exclusive NPR investigation finds that many more people are dying from heat each year than previously known. And one of the biggest risk factors is living in manufactured or mobile homes. Arizona is at the epicenter of the problem. NPR's Alejandra Barunda reports.
1: Tara Gettner and her mom, Sherry Petty, live together in this little blue trailer on the outskirts of Tucson. Her mom had bought it back in 1994.
2: 1 acre. We had, you know, nice trees, you know, perfect desert setting. My daughter had a swing set in the yard.
1: Petty was the kind of person who took her friend's son to doctor's appointments when their car was on the fritz. The one who showed up to choir practice every week. The host who piled her Thanksgiving table high, even though she didn't have much money.
2: We'd have a turkey, we'd have pies, we'd have my green bean bag, mashed potatoes.
1: But Petty's life wasn't easy, especially during summer when Tucson gets really hot, like well over 100 most days. Gettner and Petty had window AC units in their rooms and a swamp cooler in the living room, but it was hard to pay the bills to run them enough. And last July, there was a stretch of days when it was over 100 degrees.
2: My mom's air conditioner in her bedroom, it had quit working.
1: And a few days later, the swamp cooler stopped working too. Petty made some calls to several county and private programs asking for help fixing the cooler, but no one could come. So she and her daughter toughed it out.
2: Okay, well, we're used to the heat. We're in Arizona, right?
1: But even for people used to heat, long stretches of it can be really dangerous, especially for older people or those with health conditions like diabetes or heart disease. Petty checked all those boxes. And then, Gettner says, one morning,
2: I woke up covered in sweat. I went to the kitchen to get a drink. And my mom's laying there on the floor in front of the swamp cooler that's blowing hot air and a rotating fan that's blowing hot air.
1: It was hotter inside the trailer than outside.
2: I got the Paramex up there, and the first thing they said, why is it so freaking hot in here?
1: They took Petty away in an ambulance.
2: She had gone into cardiac arrest. It was caused by a heat stroke in which her body temperature was 106 degrees.
1: Sherry Petty died later that day. She was 76 years old. And deaths like Petty's are probably happening more often than official records show. An NPR investigation finds that roughly 9,000 people die each year across the country, in part because of heat. And Arizona is at the heart of this crisis. Patricia Solis is a geographer at Arizona State University. When she moved to Arizona in 2018, Maricopa County alone was reporting well over 100 heat-related deaths a year.
3: If you had that amount of casualties every single year, it just is too many. It becomes a crisis.
1: She says, imagine a hurricane ripping through your community every year, only bigger.
3: And that's really what we were feeling as a community.
1: Solis wanted to help. So she asked two questions. Who was dying and why? A geographer, she uses maps to sleuth out patterns that might otherwise be invisible. And she thought she could do that with data. So one day, she gathered researchers and local officials together in a big room, and she projected a map of the Phoenix region up onto a big screen. She added a dot for each heat-related death, and then other dots showing places where people got help paying bills to keep their ACs running.
3: We noticed something. That there was this part of the metropolitan area where there were quite a few locations of heat-associated deaths, but no assistance.
1: But at the time, the team didn't understand why that pattern existed until Solis found herself driving on a Phoenix freeway a few days later.
3: I was driving up on the 101 and, you know, being the geography nerd that I am, I always use the satellite data when I'm driving.
1: Something caught her eye on her Google Maps.
3: There was this white splotch on the satellite data right in that same spot. And I go, that is exactly where we were looking.
1: Exactly, where she and the other researchers had seen that cluster of deaths.
3: What is that? What is that? And I almost drove myself off the road because I was just trying to zoom in. I'm like, what is this? What is this?
1: That blotch was a mobile home park. After that aha moment, Solis learned that people living in mobile homes often have a hard time accessing financial help to pay their electric bills to keep the ACs running. Eventually, she and her colleagues figured out that in the Phoenix area, people living in mobile homes were 6 to 8 times more likely to die from heat than people in traditional homes. About 300,000 people in Arizona live in such housing, like Sherry Petty in Tucson. Millions of others across the country do too. And the homes themselves can be part of the problem. Mark Keir is a geographer at the University of Arizona. He says there's actually a lot of newer manufactured housing that's built really well, but a lot of those older homes aren't.
4: They really were not designed for the extremes of the U.S. climate, whether or not we're talking about, you know, somewhere up in Maine or down here in the summer months in Arizona.
1: Those older manufactured homes can be in bad shape, bad wiring, poorly insulated, thin metal on the outside, unsealed windows. Keir says it's also about who lives in them. Residents are often older, they're sometimes sicker, and frequently, Keir says, they're already near the financial edge.
4: And if you're concerned about paying your utility bills, maybe you're less likely to run your AC quite as much. Or maybe you don't have the buffer that you might need to pay for that repair of the air conditioning system.
1: That's exactly what happened to Sherry Petty. Karina Martinez works on the city of Tucson's heat programs. When she was a graduate student at ASU, she interviewed dozens of very low-income families in mobile homes about how they handled heat. One thing came up over and over. They might have cooling systems,
5: but that doesn't necessarily mean that they're able to use them because electricity is expensive.
1: Really expensive. $500 or $600 a month or even higher for people making less than $12,000 a year. One man Martinez interviewed said his best option was to buy a bag of ice after work, dump it in the tub, and
5: just put it on the tub and spend the rest of the evening there just to cool off.
1: Keir says there's also something else making all this harder, climate change.
4: Ironically, we think climate change is a matter of the outdoors. It's about what's in the atmosphere. But paradoxically, we need to be much more concerned about those indoor, human-controlled environments because of climate change.
1: Tara Gentner is all too aware of that. She knows that Tucson's heat can be dangerous, and she has a message she wants everyone to hear.
2: A heat stroke does not just happen outside. It happens inside the home, too. You've got to make sure you've got sufficient cooling.
1: Sherry Petty died in the heat, and her daughter Tara says she doesn't want anyone else to have to lose someone that way. Alejandra Borunda, NPR News.
0: You can see NPR's investigation on heat deaths, including graphics, at npr.org/heatdeaths.

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2: The NTSB will be looking at aircraft performance, why the aircraft landed long. You know, that is really going to be the crux of this investigation.
3: Why did an Amazon cargo plane crash in Miami? We will have the latest on the investigation from Monday, September 7th. It's All Things Considered from NPR News. I'm Scott Detrow. Ahead, a major win for a right-wing party in German elections and a push at the United Nations to phase out child marriages around the world.
4: We are not saying don't get married, but we are saying that let these girls reach the age that they can be married.
3: Plus, it is back to school season.
5: Are you excited for first grade?
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5: What are you most hoping for?
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3: And on Labor Day, how trade unions feel about the data center boom. Those stories after this newscast.
7: Live from NPR News in Washington, I'm Janine Herbst. In Miami, federal investigators are looking into why an Amazon cargo jet barreled off a runway at Miami International Airport yesterday and into vehicles, killing at least five people and injuring five others. The National Transportation Safety Board Chair Jennifer Homedy.
8: What we know so far is the flight was arriving from San Juan, Puerto Rico, with two crew members on board. This was the third flight for the aircraft that yesterday went from Cincinnati to Miami, Miami to San Juan, and San Juan back to Miami.
7: She says the so-called black boxes have been recovered. The Federal Aviation Administration is also investigating. Experts are looking into several factors, including whether the plane touched down too late to stop safely, and they'll examine the plane's speed and braking, mechanical condition, weather and wind conditions, all that among other factors. Russia's calling this weekend's shuttle diplomacy by White House envoys Steve Witkoff and President Trump's son-in-law, Jared Kushner, to Moscow and Ukraine's capital, Kyiv, a, quote, small step toward ending that conflict. But as NPR's Charles Maines reports, the fighting continues.
9: Witkoff and Kushner's travels to the region took place amid an agreed pause in attacks that extended to Moscow and Kyiv. Yet fighting continued elsewhere, with Russia again taking advantage of Ukraine's depleted air defenses and Ukraine again striking oil facilities that have led to gas shortages across Russia this summer. Separately, Russia reported at least six people killed in a series of Ukrainian drone strikes, including one that flew directly into an apartment building in the Perm region. The ongoing attacks come as both sides have signaled the war will continue at least through the winter, although the Kremlin said it didn't rule out a return to three-way peace talks with the U.S. and Ukraine at some point. Charles Maines, NPR News, Moscow.
7: A new study from the United Nations says rising air pollution is taking a growing toll globally, causing millions of premature deaths and major economic losses worldwide. NPR's Lauren Sommer has more.
10: Cars, trucks, and power plants that burn fossil fuels put tiny particles into the air. That can cause serious health problems like asthma, heart attacks, and lung disease. A new report from the United Nations Environment Program finds that in 2025, air pollution caused about 6 million premature deaths worldwide. It also causes major economic losses. By 2050, a third of the world's population will be exposed to dangerous air. The report finds that can be avoided by investing in renewable energy, electric cars, and better agricultural practices, which it says could produce $15 in benefits for every $1 invested. Lauren Sommer, NPR News.
7: Wall Street's closed today in observance of the Labor Day holiday. You're listening to NPR News from Washington. French political leaders are stunned by a resounding regional victory for the far right next door in Germany. NPR's Eleanor Beardsley reports France has its own presidential election in just 7 months, and the far right there is currently leading in the polls.
11: Writing on X, French Foreign Minister Jean-Noël Barrot said the crushing victory of a neo-Nazi, anti-European, pro-Putin party in Germany illustrates the strength of the far-right wave unfurling across Europe. He called the AFD's program, which includes making separate classrooms for migrant and handicapped children, a betrayal of the European spirit and an exaltation of xenophobia. He called on Europeans to resist the banalization of extremist ideas. Leftist politicians evoked parallels between Germany and France, but Marine Le Pen's National Rally Party was largely silent. Considered less extreme than the AFD, it severed ties with them in the European Parliament in 2024 following their ambiguous statements about the role of the SS during World War II. Le Pen has worked to mainstream her party over the last decade. Eleanor Beardsley, NPR News, Paris.
7: Oil prices have risen to a six-week high as the U.S.-led war in Iran continues. Brent crude, which is the international oil benchmark, is up 1% at $97.30 a barrel, and the U.S. benchmark, West Texas crude, is up 1.3% at $92.70 a barrel. Gas prices are also higher. A gallon of regular is $4.15 nationwide. Diesel is up to a record. This is NPR News.
10: 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The founder of The Bulwark lays out her playbook for defeating authoritarian populism. Available wherever books are sold.

0: It's All Things Considered from NPR News. I'm Scott Detrow. Federal aviation investigators are looking into what caused an Amazon cargo plane to crash at Miami International Airport on Sunday. The plane overshot the runway while landing and then slammed into multiple vehicles outside the airport. At least five people have died and five others were injured. NPR's Shondalise Duster has been covering the crash and joins us now. Hi, Shondalise.
1: Hey, Scott.
0: The National Transportation Safety Board just gave a briefing this afternoon. Tell us the latest.
1: Yes, NTSB Chair Jennifer Homedy said the plane landed and then left the runway. The plane first hit a van owned by a cleaning company that services the airport. We learned that there were seven people inside. She said the van was torn apart. The plane also hit an SUV, mangling the vehicle. But it's still an active recovery scene. Here is Jennifer Homedy.
2: There's fuel everywhere. That will have to be remediated, but then they are also removing fuel from the aircraft. So we have to allow that to occur. And as we speak, recovery operations continue.
1: Homedy would not update on the status of the pilot or co-pilot, but said they will be scheduling interviews.
0: One thing people have been pointing to is that Miami International Airport is not equipped with an emergency stopping system that can safely stop planes that go past the end of the runways. Did that come up with the NTSB today?
1: Yes, Homedy said what's known as the EMAS system will be part of its investigation, but she didn't add anything further. I should explain that the EMAS system is designed to stop an aircraft before it exits the end of the runway. It's lightweight, crushable material that forces a plane to slow down. Earlier today, I spoke with Gregory Fife, a former senior air safety investigator at the NTSB, who said in this case, he believes an EMAS system would have saved lives.
3: EMAS systems are expensive, but not so expensive that an airport can't afford it. Accidents and incidents like this usually spawn a debate, a discussion, and actually an installation of systems like this.
1: I reached out to the Federal Aviation Administration about why the airport does not use EMAS systems, but I have not received a response yet.
0: And this happened on a holiday weekend where a lot of people are traveling. What is the situation at the airport right now?
1: The crash, as you could imagine, has caused significant delays, flight cancellations, and long lines at the airport. In fact, the press conference today was delayed because of the large numbers of people waiting in lines. I can tell you that at the moment, two of Miami's four runways remain closed, and we don't know when they might reopen. But obviously, Labor Day is a busy travel day, one of the busiest of the entire year, with people trying to get home after the holiday. Some 340 flights into and out of Miami International Airport have been delayed so far today. That's according to FlightAware.com. There have also been roughly 90 flights canceled today.
0: That is NPR's Shondalise Duster. Thank you so much.
1: Thank you.
0: In Germany, an election in a small eastern region is sending shockwaves through the country and into Europe more broadly. The far-right AfD won big. And the party of German Chancellor Friedrich Merz, the conservative Christian Democrats, received a record low number of votes, and that is putting more pressure on Merz. Esme Nicholson reports.
4: That's the man who has unnerved the German Chancellor Friedrich Merz. Half Merz's age, 35-year-old Ulrich Siegmund, and his party, the Alternative for Germany, have won 43% of the vote in what should have been a quiet election in the small state of Saxony-Anhalt.
5: Ein ganz klares Zeichen, natürlich auch nach Berlin.
4: Speaking to public broadcaster ARD, Siegmund said the result sends a very clear signal to Berlin, adding, this is the end of the line. People do not want to go on like this. Siegmund is now hoping to become the country's first far-right state governor since the Nazis were in power, while the AfD, which ran on an anti-immigration ticket, is three seats shy of the majority needed to govern. Its resounding success has turned heads far beyond Berlin. President Donald Trump posted the results on Truth Social, which the Kremlin then reposted, calling it an historic win. But not all reactions were positive.
6: Bien sûr qu'elle m'inquiète, c'était malheureusement prévu. Moi, j'ai eu l'occasion d'échanger récemment.
4: Speaking to RTL, France's finance minister, Roland Lescure, said the AfD's success sends a very, very worrying signal. The prime minister of Germany's other immediate neighbour, Poland's Donald Tusk, wrote on X that, in Poland, only idiots or traitors can rejoice in the triumph of the AfD in Germany. But in Berlin, a visibly deflated Friedrich Merz conceded his centre-right Christian Democrat Party's most severe election defeat in years or decades.
7: Es gehört zur Demokratie, dass sich Mehrheitsverhältnisse ändern.
4: It's part of democracy that party majorities shift, Merz admitted reluctantly, but the values of our constitution are not up for debate, he warned, adding that in our democracy power is granted, not seized, and minorities are not the enemy of the majority. Merz's comments come amid fears about the far-right AfD's plans for Saxony-Anhalt. Siegmund, a former salesman, has a knack for packaging his party's policies in positive slogans. But the AfD's regional platform is the party's most radical, and it's considered anti-constitutional because of its remigration policy, which promises mass deportations and calls to segregate refugees and disabled children in schools. Markus Ziener, visiting fellow at the German Marshall Fund, says this is what makes accepting the will of the electorate so tricky.
8: Do we want to bring a party into power that is outright anti-constitutional? Do we have the obligation to prevent a party like this to gain power in our country?
4: He adds that this is where the AfD's understanding of democracy diverges. Speaking to public broadcaster ZDF, AfD federal leader and possible future chancellor candidate Alice Weidel accused the other parties of being undemocratic for refusing to work with her party. We are Democrats, Weidel insisted. We talk to everyone. We do not erect firewalls. Weidel then declared that the CDU would never win another election. But Siegmund is still short of three seats and is vying for the support of anyone willing to, quote, step out of their comfort zone to make him governor. Anyone who does will be keenly aware of the historical steps they're taking. For NPR News, I'm Ismina Nicholson in Berlin.
0: Campaigns supporting Democrats and Republicans have reached a rare agreement. They are collectively angry at data centers. Both parties have poured millions into ads attacking these AI facilities, and political operatives say the spending will grow as the midterms get closer. NPR's Maham Javed has more.
9: It's rare for political messaging to be aligned across parties, but when it comes to data centers, just follow the money. Over $45 million spent on one issue. Both Democrats and Republicans are airing ads largely opposed to the AI facilities.
10: He voted to make it easier for billionaires to take our land, raise utility rates, and build data centers without guardrails.
11: We don't want crime or data centers in our neighborhoods.
12: Donald's and his friends want to build thousands of data centers right in your backyard.
9: Those are campaign ads from races in Wisconsin and Florida. According to data from Ad Impact, the spending on these ads is almost evenly split, $22 million to support Republicans and $21 million to the Democrats. In Wisconsin, where data centers have dominated the campaign season, David Crowley, the state's Democratic gubernatorial nominee, has promised to
13: lower costs, make housing affordable,
14: stop AI data centers from making your energy bills skyrocket.
9: Tom Tiffany, the Republican nominee for Wisconsin governor, has been alleging that Crowley has links to tech companies that fund data centers.
15: Data center David Crowley won't roll back data center tax incentives. Our lakes run dry. Family farms paved over.
9: Georgia is another state where ads tying data centers to rising energy costs are very popular. So popular that Ad Impact shows $12.8 million were spent on them during the state's gubernatorial primaries. On one side was Republican Lieutenant Governor Burt Jones.
15: Burt Jones is Georgia's relentless tax fighter. Burt Jones fought to end tax giveaways for data centers.
9: And on the other was Georgians for Integrity, a political action committee that has been attacking Jones since 2025.
16: Burt voted to raise his taxpayer-funded pension, then backed a $10 billion deal to build data centers on his family's land.
9: Jones lost the primary in a runoff. While Republicans have spent more money on such ads, Democrats have bought a higher number of the ads, almost twice as many. Olivia Davis, a spokeswoman for the Democratic Governors Association, says data centers are mentioned so often in political ads because...
17: At the core, this like goes back to deep concerns around affordability and utility costs. And that's why it's being included in paid media, because that's a concern that voters have been voicing for a long time now.
9: Michael Franz, co-director of the Wesleyan Media Project, which tracks political advertising, says these ads give each side talking points. Apart from a chance to talk about affordability, he says...
18: Democrats might focus a little bit more on effects on the amount of energy needed to run data centers. Republicans will talk about tax breaks that these companies get.
9: Amid all this anti-data center rhetoric, President Trump says rejecting them is a mistake. Here he is in an interview with Punch Bowl News talking about a statewide audit of data center projects in Texas.
19: They are tremendously important for the economics. I mean, this is for Texas to say no to data centers is a mistake in the sense that it could be bigger than oil.
9: Republican campaigns could fall in line with Trump and become more accepting of the data centers, or they could continue to appease voters' anger through more ads, at least until the midterms. Maham Javed, NPR News.

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1: Hi, I'm Sam Payne, host of The Appleseed. We're celebrating Labor Day with stories about labor itself, good old-fashioned work. And we'll include one of America's most famous work stories, the story of John Henry, the steel-driving man. Also, a member of our own Appleseed family will tell us about the struggle for better working conditions in Kenya. That's on The Appleseed's Labor Day special.
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3: I'm Edmund Stone, and this week on The Score, we're celebrating Grandparents' Day. 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
5: In the forecast from the National Weather Service Office, Marquette for tonight, we'll have mostly cloudy skies with a chance of showers and slight chance of thunderstorms late, lows around 60 degrees. Tomorrow, showers through the early afternoon with a slight chance of thunderstorms through the day, a chance of showers by mid-afternoon with highs 72 to 78. Tomorrow, we'll have mostly cloudy conditions in the evening with a chance of showers and slight chance of thunderstorms, lows 60 to 66 degrees. 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
1: All things considered, from NPR News, I'm Scott Detrow. More than 600 Californians who make countertops are sick with silicosis. It's a lung disease that's often fatal. They get it from their jobs after inhaling toxic silica dust that's generated when cutting and polishing artificial stone. Those who can no longer work because of silicosis often struggle to make ends meet, even after pursuing benefits that are supposed to help them. KQED's Farida Javala Romero reports.
2: Eleazar Resendiz Cortez is only 39, but gasps for air doing things that used to be easy: sweeping floors, pushing a lawnmower, or biking with his kids. Doctors diagnosed him with silicosis. He knows co-workers who've had to get lung transplants, and he's afraid that will happen to him.
3: Es fatal. Tu mente cambia. Pues piensas que puede pasar lo mismo contigo, ¿no?
2: Resendiz Cortez can no longer work. He pursued workers' compensation benefits that are meant to cover medical care and lost wages for people injured on the job. But after 2 years, he still hasn't been paid. Relatives are helping his family cover rent and food. He says he's run out of savings and is in despair that he has no income to support his family.
3: Tuve que meter mano de mis ahorros. Y pues ya se agotaron.
2: Resendiz Cortez is not the only one without these benefits. A study published last year in the American Journal of Public Health looked at insurance data for 114 silicosis patients in California and found most were covered by public health insurance. Only 8 had medical care paid through workers' compensation.
4: They pass everything on to the state. So the state is the one that has to pay the benefits in the beginning.
2: That's Resendiz Cortez's attorney, Barry Rodich. He represents about 100 other sick stonecutters denied workers' comp. In Resendiz Cortez's case, one insurer, AmTrust North America, denied liability for his claim, saying it wasn't supported by medical, legal, or factual evidence. Another, Omaha National, also denied his claim for similar reasons. They said they can't comment on the specifics of the case, but are committed to handling every claim fairly. Rodich is appealing to state officials. He says most insurers have an economic incentive to delay because these claims are expensive.
4: I've had cases where there is probably no legitimate basis to maintain a denial, but they're just maintaining it until a judge tells them that they have to pick it up.
2: One complication to speedy resolution may be that stone workers often have multiple employers during their career. That's according to Yvonne Lang. She's an attorney who represents insurance companies and has helped settle silicosis claims.
5: When there's multiple employers, the employers are going to point the fingers at each other. And if the employers are pointing the fingers at each other, the carriers are going to point the fingers at each other.
2: Lang says insurance companies are also trying to weed out fraudulent claims and need proof that an illness came from working for an employer they insured, which can delay the process. Meanwhile, workers' comp experts say in general, it's often harder for workers to get benefits if they slowly develop an illness than if they sustain an injury, like falling off a ladder. Glenn Shore is a retired analyst with the California Division of Workers' Compensation.
6: There's often co-workers who saw it happen, or the injury couldn't have been caused by anything else. But with occupational diseases, it's really a long-term chronic condition that doesn't develop very quickly. And so by the time it does develop, either they've moved on from that job, they might even be retired,
2: California is the only state actively tracking silicosis in the countertop industry. But doctors in other states are also reporting cases. And as more stonecutters get sick, advocates worry many won't get timely benefits. For NPR News, I'm Farida Javala-Romero in Oakland, California.
1: The United Nations is calling for an end to child marriage, recently passing a resolution ahead of this month's General Assembly. The UN says 650 million women and girls alive today were married before they turned 18. The resolution comes as advocates push for solutions that go beyond laws, including keeping girls in school. NPR's Fatma Tanis reports.
7: In northern Nigeria, the UN estimates that 80% of girls are married before they turn 18. Mariam Abubakar is with the Abuja-based Center for Girls Education. The group aims to prevent child marriage by getting girls to school.
8: We are not saying don't get married, but we are saying that let these girls reach the age that they can be married.
7: In 2018, the group began a combination of mentoring and tutoring for girls and financial assistance for their families. The focus was on unmarried girls between the ages of 12 and 17 who'd been pulled out of school. Abubakar says a big part of her work was getting community leaders involved early on.
8: We are in fully working with the community leaders and the religious leaders to see how they can support their communities, how they can transform the norms of not allowing girls to stay in school.
7: Engaging the locals also meant that the girls who participated were not singled out as deviating from the norms of the community. The program lasted for 9 months, and researchers collected data 2 years later to measure the impact. They found that the intervention had reduced the likelihood that the girls would be married by 80%.
8: I believe that this program is going to expand beyond our imagination.
7: The group is expanding to other communities in Nigeria. Abubakar says the families who allowed their girls to participate appeared to be changing their attitudes.
8: They are tilting towards accepting the fact that girls should be in school.
7: What has made the Nigeria program successful, according to Beatrice Velio, who oversees the gender department at the Abdul Latif Jameel Poverty Action Lab at MIT, is that it tried to tackle the problem from many angles, by addressing these norms and their underlying causes.
9: The premise here is that families may marry off their daughters because they face economic pressures and aren't really able to provide for their daughters for too long.
7: The next step for this Nigeria program, Velio says, is to get the government to fund this effort on a broad scale. Anita Raj studies gender equity at Tulane University. She says much progress has been made globally in creating laws that set the legal age for marriage at 18, including in Nigeria. But they're not always implemented.
10: Many, many countries around the world, including my own, the United States, we are not immune to this issue. It's about a normative practice. It's really about the fact that people think this, you know, this is what is going to provide a girl with future.
7: She says creating education and work opportunities for women and girls has proven to be the strongest solution. The UN says its recently passed resolution aims to mark the, quote, growing international recognition that child marriage is a crime and another form of child sexual abuse. As part of the resolution, November 27 is designated as the International Day to End Child, Early and Forced Marriage. Fatma Tanis, NPR News.
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11: Republicans are gathering for their first ever midterm convention in Dallas. It's President Trump's way of trying to boost voter enthusiasm.
12: What I really want you to do is pretend, please, that I'm on the ballot. Just come and vote. It's so important.
11: What to expect from what some are calling Trumpapalooza tomorrow on Morning Edition from NPR News.
13: This is National Native News. I'm Jill Freitas. A Native girls softball team made history this summer, winning a Babe Ruth Softball World Series championship during its first year competing in the tournament. Native Nations brought together Native athletes from different tribal communities to compete in Florence, Alabama. But founder and former Major League Baseball player DJ Carrasco says their success wasn't only about what happened on the field. They were also battling the summer heat. Temperatures hovered in the 90s, with high humidity making conditions even tougher. But inside the Native Nations dugout, there was something you might not normally associate with championship softball. Watermelon, grapes, oranges, and pickles. And a team favorite, frozen pickle juice or pickle pops. Autumn Lopez is a holistic nutritional therapy practitioner and co-founder of Native Nations.
14: So with these girls is we feed them from the moment they start swinging the bat, warming up through the entire game. And at first it was hard for them and they didn't really understand, but they adapted really fast to eating during the game.
13: Lopez says the approach was intentional. Carrasco pitched professionally, including 10 seasons in Major League Baseball, while Lopez has a background in massage therapy and nutrition. Lopez says the goal is to develop the whole athlete, not just what happens between the lines. And in Alabama, she believes it made a difference.
14: We were probably one of the only teams, if not the only team, who didn't suffer heat exhaustion, nausea, throwing up. Every time you looked around, there was a coach throwing up. There was a kid from Puerto Rico who had to go to the ER. There was another team who had to sit because of heat exhaustion. We didn't have one girl go down. So that was huge.
13: Lopez says she repeatedly reminded the girls that winning required more than playing good softball. They also had to stay healthy enough to keep playing. Carrasco says the tournament tested them against some formidable competition, including Puerto Rico. Carrasco says the experience also gave the girls a chance to represent Native people and their individual cultures on an international stage.
15: They're literally ambassadors. They're truly ambassadors of their tribe and their cultures.
13: Lopez says other teams began noticing what looked like a buffet inside the Native Nations dugout. And eventually, what started as the team's own nutrition strategy spread beyond it.
14: So I thought, do I share my secret weapon? So I grabbed those bananas and I took them over to Puerto Rico, who we were just warming up to get ready to play. And I said, hey, I have some bananas for you, girl, for your team.
13: She also handed out electrolytes to umpires and other teams. For Lopez, that reflected something bigger than winning. Native Nations wants young athletes to leave the program, understanding how to care for themselves long after the final out. And the girls left Alabama with something else. A championship. Lopez says watching the final out was emotional after 4 years of building the organization. But her thoughts quickly turned toward what the victory could mean for the Native girls coming behind them.
14: When I saw the girls go out there, that last pitch was thrown, that last hit was hit, that last catch was caught, and they realized they won. I just thought they have just changed the trajectory for so many generations of young girls underneath them.
13: It was the first year Native Nations fielded a girls softball team at the Babe Ruth World Series. For the girls who made history in Alabama, he says the magnitude of what they accomplished might not sink in for years, but eventually he hopes they'll be able to look back and say, they started it. I'm Jill Freitas.

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1: It's All Things Considered from NPR News. I'm Scott Detrow. Across the country, data centers have hit a nerve. Communities are rallying against them. But just outside D.C., where the data center boom began, a labor union has become one of the nation's most ardent supporters of data centers. NPR's Andrea Hsu reports.
2: At a training center run by the International Brotherhood of Electrical Workers, Local 26, fourth-year apprentices practice wiring up devices following a diagram.
3: Plug everything up how it's shown in the picture, and make sure that it starts. We'll be able to stop it.
2: Jimmy Herrera and the others here are in class only about 2 days a month. The other days, they're at job sites. Herrera is working for a contractor in Chantilly, Virginia, in an area known as Data Center Alley.
3: We just got a lot of the equipment in. We're just going to start tying everything in right now.
2: He likes the work, likes how intricate it is. He is aware that what he's building is now controversial.
3: Yeah, I've seen it online. Some people are opposed to data centers.
2: Opposed to the vast amounts of energy and water they consume, the constant hum, the pollution from backup generators, among other issues. But Jimmy Herrera sees a career. He just got bumped up to 60 hours a week.
3: They're trying to get that job site done as quick as possible.
2: So he's pulling in time and a half and double time on top of the $43 an hour he makes as a fourth-year apprentice. With a 7-year-old daughter at home, he's got goals.
3: Trying to save up to get a home and have something for us.
2: So he's really looking forward to his next paycheck.
3: It's gonna look good.
2: The explosion of data centers has meant good times for Herrera's union, Local 26. Close to half of the work its members are doing right now is at data centers.
4: We haven't seen this kind of growth for skilled tradespeople in generations.
2: Don Slayman is the union's political coordinator.
4: This is the opportunity now for blue-collar workers to get another crack at getting into the middle class.
2: For years, Slayman says, he ran all kinds of campaigns to try to save union jobs as blue-collar communities were being ravaged.
4: I mean, listen, I would love to bring back all the American industry that was offshore. That's not happening. But this is an industry of tomorrow being formed today.
2: Now, data centers weren't a flashpoint for most of the 8 years Slayman has been with this union. Years ago, Virginia welcomed them with favorable zoning rules and tax breaks. Hundreds have been built, nearly all with union labor.
4: We build 97% of them.
2: But these days, Slayman is spending hours upon hours at local council meetings.
4: Thank you for letting me speak tonight.
2: Trying to appeal to elected officials and residents who are dead set against new construction. He talks up the new technology designed to save water and energy. He talks about the economic opportunities and not just for electrical workers.
4: These things are cash registers, basically.
2: He points out in Loudoun County, Virginia, home to Data Center Alley, a tax on the servers and equipment inside those buildings has funded new schools, libraries, and rec centers, and a property tax cut for residents. Still, the opposition only seems to grow.
4: It's both parties now. It's the right and the left. It's really a fever that's caught hold.
2: According to recent Gallup polling, 7 in 10 Americans said they don't want data centers built for AI in their area. Now, most of the ones Local 26 has built are for things like cloud storage, banking, and streaming services. But the union does have a massive upcoming project in Southern Virginia that is for AI, a $100 billion investment.
5: I'd rather have a data center in my community than another neighborhood full of people. That's just me. We have enough people around here.
2: Chris Brooks, who's now on the business side of the union, first worked on a data center site in 1999. Through the boom, he's seen his union brothers do well. But now?
5: I don't know, because every time I'm on TV, I'm hearing moratoriums have been put in place because people don't want data centers. It's popular not to want a data center now. And not that long ago, no one knew what they were.
2: He says nothing lasts forever. Andrea Hsu, NPR News.
1: One of the biggest television dramas at the moment is not happening on screen, but is making its way to a courthouse in California. A screenwriter says her idea for what became the hit TV series Yellowstone was stolen. She is suing a major TV producer, Taylor Sheridan, for copyright infringement. As NPR's Madalit Delbarco reports, while these cases are often thrown out, this time the screenwriter might win.
6: Yellowstone is a modern-day Western drama set in Montana. It stars Kevin Costner as John Dutton, the patriarch of a cattle-ranching family.
7: It's the one constant in life. You build something worth having, someone's going to try and take it.
6: Throughout the series, the Dutton family faces off against others who want the land, including a wealthy developer played by actor Danny Houston.
8: You know how much the Yellowstone is worth? I think I'm going to be the last person who's going to want to take it.
6: TV writer Lauren J. Salkin says Taylor Sheridan and his company ripped off her ideas for the series, including the casting of Houston and Gil Birmingham, who played a tribal chief hoping to develop a casino.
9: Any evidence that your family ever existed will be removed from the property. It'll look like it used to, when it was ours.
6: In her lawsuit, Salkin claims that she submitted a pilot script and other materials to Sheridan's company in 2016 and 17. She says the script she worked on for many years, titled Sovereign Nation, had similar elements to what became Yellowstone the following year.
10: Almost every successful show, every successful movie has a claim like this, and about 95% of them are total BS.
6: Jeffrey Schneider is executive director at the University of Southern California Center for Sports, Entertainment, Media, and Technology Law. He previously represented Disney, Paramount, Universal, and other studios.
10: It happens all the time. People write things that are strikingly similar to each other. The person who feels aggrieved says, there's no other explanation for this other than they must have seen my work and stolen it. Therefore, I'm going to sue them.
6: That's what happened in 2005.
11: What is the Matrix?
6: Writer Sophia Stewart told NPR she was in the audience for The Matrix.
12: When I go to the movies, I'm looking upon the screen, I said, oh my God, I wrote this. And I'm like, the next scene, I wrote this.
6: Stewart also claimed she came up with the film that turned into The Terminator, but she lost her copyright infringement lawsuits. So have many other writers. It turns out that copyright law does not protect ideas, only expressions of ideas, things like dialogue, mood, pace, and setting. In 1956, a screenwriter lost a case against director Billy Wilder

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1: So buying it, and they use it.
2: Fast forward to Lauren Salkin's case. Long before Yellowstone was greenlit for production, she registered her script with the Writers Guild of America, a protection USC Schneider says is like a copyright. He notes that Salkin is alleging details that are too similar to be coincidences.
3: So it really will come down to, did Taylor Sheridan's company actually get this script and did they have access to read it? And did the people who had access to it have anything to do with the writing of the subsequent show? That would have to be proven. And then the second thing that would have to be proven is substantial similarity from a copyright perspective.
2: Taylor Sheridan and his company did not respond to NPR's request for comments. Salkin is asking for a jury trial. Mandalit Del Barco, NPR News, Los Angeles.
4: You're listening to All Things Considered from NPR News. Yeah, people are smearing electric blue serums on their faces. Some are even injecting them. These copper peptides are supposed to deliver flawless skin and help hair grow. NPR's Will Stone reports on the evidence.
5: 50 years ago, before it was a beauty peptide and the subject of looks-maxing content, GHK copper was a new discovery. A chemist named Lauren Pickard had isolated it from human blood and noticed that levels decline as people age.
6: It's a naturally occurring peptide.
5: That's Dr. Warren Ladigas, a professor at the University of Washington School of Medicine in Seattle. He collaborated with Lauren Pickard, who died several years ago.
6: The aspect that Lauren was pursuing was the skin. He developed this anti-aging skin cream.
5: Because GHK binds to copper, it's often called copper peptides. He says it stimulates collagen production and other compounds in skin remodeling, triggers the growth of new blood vessels, and has anti-inflammatory effects.
6: GHK copper, when given to mice, stimulates a number of pathways that are associated with aging.
5: Ladigas says his experiments also indicate GHK can help with symptoms of Alzheimer's. But all this comes from animal studies. The human evidence is mostly on skin health and, to a lesser extent, on wound healing and hair growth. These trials are small and funded by the cosmetic industry, and they show copper peptides applied as a cream or serum improves thickness and elasticity, decreases wrinkles, and delivers other benefits for damaged skin. Dr. David Goldberg is director of cosmetic dermatology for the Schweiger Dermatology Group.
7: The science behind this is very solid.
5: He puts GHK in the same general category as topicals with vitamin C and antioxidants.
7: The topical GHK copper products definitely work.
5: But many people aren't simply putting it on their face. Increasingly, they're injecting it. There are no published human studies proving this is safe or effective. Goldberg says it's possible there are added benefits, but
7: I'm going to not sleep well at night until the human studies are actually done. Do I suggest to patients that they get injected with these peptides? The answer is no.
5: Like many wellness peptides, GHK copper is not an approved drug. Technically, compounding pharmacies aren't allowed to make the injectable form. But that has not curbed consumer appetite.
8: I definitely think we're hearing more and more about the injections.
5: Dr. Marissa Garshik is at MDCS Dermatology.
8: This is a classic situation where sometimes the marketing outpaces the science.
5: Experts say generally GHK copper is quite safe. If you inject it, though, there are more risks, like overloading your system with copper or triggering a dangerous immune reaction. A big concern is that many are now buying copper peptides on the gray market. Eric Marks is a doctor of nursing practice and runs a wellness clinic in the Seattle area called Vitality Medical. He says patients come to see him with problems after using GHK unsupervised.
9: Injection site irritations, reactions, infections, liver issues.
5: In these circumstances, it's unclear what's even responsible, copper peptides or some other undisclosed substance.
9: And I'm recommending get out of this. You need to stop.
5: But Marks does offer GHK copper in his own practice. He prefers the topicals for skin. Occasionally, he will give the injectable form, which he buys from a licensed pharmacy. So far, the benefits are underwhelming to him.
9: It's very minimal, I will honestly say, from the injectable form.
5: He would also like to see more research. Will Stone, NPR News.

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5: In the forecast from the National Weather Service Office, Marquette for tonight, we'll have mostly cloudy skies with a chance of showers and slight chance of thunderstorms late, lows around 60 degrees. Tomorrow, showers through early afternoon with a slight chance of thunderstorms through the day, highs 72 to 78. And finally, tomorrow night, we'll have mostly cloudy conditions with a chance of showers, slight chance of thunderstorms, and lows 60 to 66 degrees. 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

0: It's All Things Considered from NPR News. I'm Scott Detrow. It's Labor Day, the unofficial end of summer, and the start of the school year. And that means across the U.S., more than 54 million students have classes tomorrow. Kids and their parents have a lot of feelings about it.
1: Are you excited for first grade?
2: No.
1: What are you most hoping for?
2: Nothing.
1: Are you going to make any friends?
2: Not interested.
1: All right. This is a great start for a great first day.
0: Sounds about right. That is Michelle Magnuson and her daughter, Neve. Teachers and principals often welcome students back in their own special ways. Our reporters set out to capture some of the magic of that first day of school this year at three different schools across the country, from elementary school to high school. We will start with NPR's Janaki Mehta in Los Angeles.
3: Here at Mitchell Terrena, home of the Mighty Eagles, kindergartners are gearing up to go to elementary school for the very first time, and they have some big feelings.
4: How do you feel?
5: I'm excited to learn about kinder.
6: I'm nervous.
7: Excited!
3: To help her newest students with this big transition, Principal Nicole Sakalarian welcomes them one day early for a sneak peek at school to meet teachers and new friends.
8: And then we have some other special friends here. About 6 years ago, they started here at school just like you. And now they're fifth graders and they lead...
3: The fifth graders Sakalarian is talking about are all dressed in bright blue shirts that say Toolbox Coach across their chest. Their job is to mentor kindergartners all year long, like fifth grader Noemi Uyoa.
9: I think by being a toolbox coach, I can help the kindergartners learn how to harness their emotions and also have better friends, because when I was in kindergarten, I was really shy, but with experience with being with kids that have experience, it'll be easier to make friends and they'll be probably less shy.
3: Fellow fifth grader Gerald Gomez Reyna says a big part of the job is to help kindergartners use their emotional tools like...
10: Breathing and quiet safe place and garbage can.
3: What's garbage can?
10: Garbage can is when you throw away feelings if you get sad or mad.
3: To welcome their newest friends, Noemi and Gerald head to a kindergarten classroom.
11: My name is Gerald. You want to go see where you sit? You want to bring your parents with you?
12: Yeah, let's go see. Gerald will show us.
3: Gerald shows students their rug spots and cubbies, while Noemi hands out name tags. Kindergartner Sora Emery Choi tells Gerald she is over the moon about starting school.
13: I'm most excited about learning more math and actually reading.
14: You want to know what's one of the funnest things in school?
13: What?
14: Science.
13: Never done science at school, actually.
14: It's really fun. When you go to fifth grade or fourth grade, you're going to make a roller coaster.
3: As Mitchell Terrena's newest Eagles head home, their pre-first day of school jitters seem to leave with them.
15: Great job lining up!
3: And early the next morning, many of the same faces are crowded at the front gates.
16: Hi! Love you! Have a beautiful day!
3: Five-year-old Ian Patterson's entire family showed up to drop him off, and before his mom has a chance to let go of his hand, fifth grader Marilyn Murigliano gives him a high five and takes over, leading Ian into the school gates.
17: What are your favorite things to do?
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17: Oh my gosh, there's so many games in kindergarten. 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
3: Janaki Mehta, NPR News, Mitchell Terrena Street Elementary in Los Angeles.
19: And I'm Beth Wallace with State Impact in Edmond, Oklahoma.
5: Okay, let's go.
19: About 25 students and parents are meeting in a park before riding their bikes to Will Rogers Elementary on their first day of school.
9: Woo-hoo! Happy first day, everybody!
19: Mom Michelle Magnuson organizes the Bike Bus, which meets once a week to ride together.
9: Yay! You got a new bike! Did you get a new bike?
5: Who?
9: Yes. It looks fabulous!
19: Once everyone's gathered, the ride begins. Nearing the school, first grader Hayden Raup steers his black, blue, and green bike past a line of cars stretching around the corner.
20: The biking's actually better because you don't have to wait in a long line.
21: I'm like, you guys should have biked.
19: The Bike Bus started after parents and kids here followed the example of similar efforts in Oregon in encouraging kids to get out and pedal. 10 minutes later, everyone locks up their bikes on the racks at the school. Hayden's older brother, third grader Owen, says his favorite part of the Bike Bus is going down the big hill.
22: I like the breeze in my face when I'm going really fast.
4: on my bike.
19: That's nice for a morning when temperatures are climbing. And what's he looking forward to most this year?
4: I'm really excited to see all my last year classmates and maybe some new, and maybe make some new friends.
19: For NPR News, I'm Beth Wallace in Edmond, Oklahoma.
7: I'm Elizabeth Miller in Oregon. It's the first day of school at Beaverton High, just outside of Portland, and no one really knows where they're going.
12: Do you need help?
15: Where's 287?
12: 287 is going to be down this way and to the right.
7: Beaverton High School is brand new to everyone, from teachers down to the students. There's a state-of-the-art theater with bright orange seats and big LED screens in the gym. Colorful murals line the halls and the library. But the school year started off as it has for the past 110 years here, with the ringing of the original schoolhouse bell. Andrew Curl is the principal.
18: So sometimes when you open a new facility, it can look a little sterile, and this one does not feel that way. It's vibrant. It feels like the old Beaverton.
7: The old Beaverton, with some new touches, like adjustable classroom lights. Leah Baird's special education classroom features soft overhead lights as students start their day.
23: The technology in here is amazing. We can change the light color to support students' sensory needs.
7: Natural light floods the classroom through large windows, something Baird didn't have in the old building. Outside of Baird's classroom is a colorful mosaic created by ceramic students. Baird tells her class to look for the sea turtle in the corner to find their way.
23: So it's not only a visual reminder, but a tactile one. So as we're navigating a massively large building, we've got lots of different visual and sensory cues.
7: In another class, several hallways away, sophomore S.J. Black talks about the class he's most excited about. Child development.
24: I feel like it would be nice to figure out how to like take care of a kid. So for when that time comes to be like a parent, I'll know what to do.
7: Sitting next to him, sophomore Andrew Perez says he's getting used to his new digs.
25: I was a little intimidated at first because there's a lot of people outside, and just like it was really big. But once I got in, it felt really warm.
7: In the brand new building of 1,400 students, he says it just felt welcoming. For NPR News, I'm Elizabeth Miller in Beaverton, Oregon.
0: Elizabeth Miller is a reporter for Oregon Public Broadcasting. We also heard from reporter Beth Wallace in Edmond, Oklahoma, and NPR's Janaki Mehta in Los Angeles.

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0: Spend 10 glorious days in the Emerald Isle with Public Radio 90 and Colette Tours next April. The Shades of Ireland tour will take you to history-filled Dublin and the dramatic Cliffs of Moher. And you'll feel like royalty when you spend the night in Cabra Castle. You can also kiss the Blarney Stone and take a jaunting car ride through Killarney. Seats are limited, so reserve yours today by calling Laura at Holiday Travel Vacations in Marquette.
4: Live from NPR News in Washington, I'm Janine Herbst. Israel has intensified attacks in southern Lebanon despite a U.S.-brokered ceasefire aimed at ending fighting with the militant group Hezbollah. Lebanon says at least 18 people have been killed since yesterday, including two paramedics, as NPR's Jane Arraf reports.
5: Lebanese state media and Lebanon's health ministry says Israel bombed a residential building in the town of Kfar Rahman early Monday, killing 9 people, including 2 children and a paramedic. The health ministry said a separate strike on a vehicle in the town killed a second paramedic. Israel has said it is targeting Hezbollah in recent attacks in South Lebanon. The Iran-backed Lebanese militia group has been fighting to push back Israeli forces. On Sunday, Israeli airstrikes destroyed a hospital in southern Lebanon. Israel said, without providing proof, that Hezbollah fighters were operating inside. Lebanon's president condemned the hospital attack as a dangerous escalation. Jane Arraf, NPR News, Beirut.
4: The first set of voter registration deadlines for the midterm election is coming up in parts of the country, as NPR's Hansi Lo Wang reports.
6: There are only weeks left before the window closes for registering to vote or updating your registration for the midterm general election in South Carolina. October 2nd is the state's in-person deadline, although eligible voters have a few more days to sign up online or to stop by a post office and get a mail-in application postmarked. For the U.S. Virgin Islands, in-person voter registration ends October 3rd, followed by the online deadline a day later. And in Alaska and Rhode Island, the last day to register is October 4th. Voting season for the general election is already underway in North Carolina, but New Hampshire is still set to hold one of this year's last statewide primaries on Tuesday. Eligible voters in that state can still sign up to vote on Tuesday's primary day at their polling place. Hansi Lo Wang, NPR News.
4: A century ago, labor unions fought for 8-hour days and 40-hour work weeks. Today, they find themselves confronting AI. As NPR's Andrea Hsu reports, for a movement made up of all kinds of workers, it's complicated.
7: With AI on the rise, labor leaders have been calling for guardrails. They want more transparency into how companies are using AI and more say in what that's going to mean for workers. At the same time, some building trades unions have welcomed the growth of AI, and specifically the boom in data centers. Don Slayman is with the International Brotherhood of Electrical Workers, Local 26. He says his members are flush with work.
8: We haven't seen this kind of growth for skilled tradespeople in generations.
7: The union has called on its members to ask their elected officials to oppose any moratoriums on data centers. Local leaders have increasingly issued pauses on new construction as community concerns have soared. Andrea Hsu, NPR News.
4: You're listening to NPR News from Washington. High school and college seniors across the country say they're struggling with their mental health. That's according to a new poll of over 1,000 high school and college seniors by the research firm College Pulse. And as NPR's Ritu Chatterjee reports, more high school seniors report feeling stressed and anxious compared to seniors in college.
9: 67% of high school students set to go to college in the fall of 2027 say they are feeling stressed, compared to only 59% of college seniors who say the same. More than half of high school seniors say they feel emotionally exhausted and overwhelmed, and nearly 38% say they are lonely. Both groups of survey respondents say their use of artificial intelligence tools has increased over the past year. A quarter of the teen respondents say they use AI to discuss relationship or emotional issues, twice as many as college seniors who do the same. The survey also revealed uncertainty about the future and distrust in institutions in the federal government and big tech companies to act in their best interest. Ritu Chatterjee, NPR News.
4: As trade talks between the U.S. and Canada stall, Canadian Prime Minister Mark Carney says retaliatory tariffs on U.S. products start tomorrow, absent last-minute negotiations. This after President Trump imposed an additional 50% tariffs on some $20 billion worth of Canadian products. Carney says the tariffs will target U.S. sectors including steel, dairy, agricultural equipment, and paper. Trump last week signed an executive order to rename part of Lake Ontario as Lake America. You're listening to NPR News.
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0: It's All Things Considered from NPR News. I'm Scott Detrow. Roughly 170,000 immigrants from El Salvador living in the U.S. are facing a looming deadline that could upend their lives. We are talking about the Temporary Protection Status Program that provides these immigrants with the standing to live, go to school, and work in the country legally. This protection status is set to expire on September 9th. NPR immigration correspondent Vanessa Romo has been talking to one TPS recipient who has been sharing what it is like to live under the crushing weight of uncertainty.
1: Daisy Gonzalez is a planner. She says that's just who she is at her core. But for most of her life, that planning has been limited to 18-month increments.
2: I had to renew TPS every 18 months, so I knew that it was difficult to plan long-term, but I always wanted to set myself up for the most success.
1: Last month, Gonzalez started posting Instagram videos chronicling what could be her final days in the country.
3: Today is August 9th. In exactly 1 month, I'm going to be forced to make a really tough decision. Self-deport or risk everything that I've built here.
1: Gonzalez, who's now 31, arrived in the U.S. with her parents and older sister when she was 6 years old. They were visiting family in California, and she was promised a trip to Disneyland. But a month and a day into their six-month tourist visa, a 7.7 magnitude earthquake devastated El Salvador, and TPS was extended to Salvadorans who were in the country at the time.
2: That's how I've stayed in the country legally and been able to work.
1: She's never been back. And the life she's built, it's quintessentially what's packaged as the American dream. She went to school, majored in communications. She's now a partner at the political consulting firm where she started off as an intern. She and her older sister own a home together. But now, all of those accomplishments have turned into a painful checklist of things she has to figure out how to dismantle by September 9th.
2: Do I need to sell my house? And what does that timeline look like? You know, I recently paid off my car and I was considering selling it, but it might be a better option to have it shipped to El Salvador. Where am I going to live?
1: Congress created TPS in 1990 to allow eligible migrants to live and work legally in the U.S. if they can't return safely to their home country because of things like natural disasters and armed conflicts. But in his second term, Trump has ended TPS for more than 10 countries. And in June, the Supreme Court ruled the president has virtually unrestrained power to end the program. Gonzalez is sharing all of this with her followers, and her candid videos are resonating with thousands of people who are also facing down the same deadline.
2: A lot of people have reached out to me, you know, during this incredibly isolating and terrible time. It's nice to know that there are people with you and sharing their stories too.
1: Of course, the internet being the internet, her videos have opened doors to critics. One of the most common things people post is something along the lines of, "The T in TPS is for temporary," to which she says,
2: "I've tried to adjust status in different ways, but there are very limited legal options to adjust your status, and there is no pathway to citizenship for TPS."
1: One of the avenues she's trying now is through her younger brother, who was born in the U.S. When he turned 21 a couple of years ago, he successfully petitioned to gain their parents' legal residency. But Daisy and her sister were not included in that effort. They're now trying to petition to get their green cards through their mother. But that can be a 10 to 12 year wait. Still, she says, she wouldn't be able to get through these days without some joy. That includes one of her greatest loves, the K-pop band BTS. She's been to 2 concerts in the last 3 weeks. Over the weekend, she flew out to California for what could be her final visit with her family. In a post, she said they were in tears for much of the first day together. Her followers shared their own stories of possible goodbyes. She says her parents support her decision to self-deport if it comes down to it. Her greatest fear is being arrested by ICE and forced into detention. But when asked if she's bought a plane ticket, Gonzalez says,
2: "Like most Salvadorans, we're riding hope until the 9th.
1: She says she'll likely buy a ticket that night. Vanessa Romo, NPR News.
0: Several key areas have defined President Trump's second term so far: overseas wars, immigration enforcement, tariffs, and also remaking Washington.
4: We have an unbelievable arc that I think will be the most beautiful in the world.
5: You're going to end up with a beautiful, beautiful reflecting pool the way it's supposed to be. Much better than it ever was, actually.
6: I'm good at ballrooms. And we're giving you the, I believe it's the best, it'll be the best ever built.
0: Since President Trump returned to office, his administration has made changes to more than 100 structures across Washington. That tally is according to a recent New York Magazine story by a reporter who sat down with the president and came away with the conclusion there is nothing Trump enjoys more than talking construction. Ben Terris is New York Magazine's Washington correspondent. Hey, Ben.
6: Hey, how you doing?
0: So you sat down to talk construction face-to-face with President Trump, and what's more than that, when you were talking to him in the Oval Office, he decided to take you on an impromptu tour of the ballroom construction site. Tell me what happened next.
6: Yeah, that's right. Honestly, it felt a little bit like I was giving him the best day of his presidency. You know, people come in there, and they want to talk to him about war, they want to talk about tariffs, and he keeps trying to bring the conversation to the ballroom because it's his favorite topic, and I went in there just wanting to talk about the ballroom and other construction projects. And so I thought I was going to get 15, 20 minutes with him. I ended up getting about an hour and a half, 45 minutes in the Oval Office. And then he said, hey, you want to come check out the ballroom and all the renovations I've done around the White House? And I said, yeah, let's do it. So we toured around and we saw pretty much every little nook and cranny of the place that he's been changing.
0: There's a lot to talk about there, but one specific thing I wanted to ask about is, did you learn anything new about one of the big mysteries of this, the underground military bunker that's part of the ballroom construction?
6: Well, I asked him if there was currently one because, you know, he obviously tore down the East Wing and turned it into a construction site and is now saying that one of the main reasons he wants to do that is because he wants to have a military bunker that can protect him in the case of nuclear war or put a hospital down there, all sorts of things that the military supposedly wants. I asked him if he currently had a bunker that he could get to. I mean, is the president safe right now? I wanted to know. Mm-hmm. And he said, yeah, but it's basically like it's bad. You know, who wants to go down to the one that it's just a little room somewhere? The White House is too fragile to build anything kind of expansive underneath. And so he says that when he started talking about the ballroom, members of the military came to him and said, look, we've been wanting to do this big project, this kind of secret project under the White House forever, but we've never had the opportunity. You're giving us the opportunity. Let us build something, you know, remarkable down there.
0: A luxury bunker.
6: Yeah, basically.
0: You didn't just talk to Trump, and I think this is one of the more interesting parts of the story. You talked to a lot of people in his orbit about what's driving this, because it's not just the ballroom. It's, as we mentioned, the Kennedy Center, the Rose Garden, this arch, the reflecting pool. What do the people around him think is driving this?
6: Well, there's a lot of things, right? I mean, first of all, he just likes it. He's a builder by trade, you know, came up in real estate. This is him going back to his roots. People in his inner circle have told me that it's like knitting for him. It's something that relaxes him while he's doing other things. Somebody told me it was like exercise for him. Somebody said it was like Winston Churchill painting during World War II. I mean, they speak of him in these kind of lofty terms like that. He told me it relaxes him.
0: Yeah. But I guess relaxing personal projects are personal projects. These are things that affect landmarks that the whole country looks to.
6: Yeah, and more than that, it takes up a lot of his mind share, right? Yeah, sure, they can say that when he is doing this, he can do other things. But every time somebody told me that every time he wants to have a half-hour-long conversation, it could easily take an hour and a half because he wants to bring everything else up. The president's time is valuable. He is spending a lot of his time and a lot of his thinking on tree heights and parks and granite that he's going to use for walkways and the marble that he's going to use on the floor of the ballroom. I mean, he's very interested in the concrete that's going to be used for the ballroom. You know, I asked him, are you worried at all about Democrats tearing this down if they take power in 2028? And he basically told me I'd like to see them try. He said this is going to be built with nuclear concrete. That's what he told me, concrete that could withstand a nuclear blast. He said if a Democrat came with a jackhammer and spent 2 days jackhammering the same spot on a column, it wouldn't leave a mark. You know, he's trying to cement his legacy, literally, and he's trying to build something that will withstand the test of time. If he passes legislation, if he signs executive orders, these things can get rolled back. He's trying to make something that nobody can take away from him.
0: I'm curious what you think at the end of your reporting on this about the political risk here. The cost of living is a top concern for voters. Inflation is a top concern for voters. And he is rolling out blueprints of these luxury sites and talking about the parties he's going to throw there. Any sense that anyone in the White House, if not the president, is worried about the politics of this?
6: Yeah, I talked to Trump advisors who said that he's been warned about this. He just doesn't really care. You know, the politics are bad. Most Americans do not like this project, the ballroom or the arch or the reflecting pool. They just don't like it. You know, as you said, cost of living is high. He's building this thing that's kind of in the image of Versailles. You know, he's building a palace-like structure here. And people are worried about, you know, the price of gasoline. And so it really is not a good look. But he just doesn't care. I mean, he says that the people should be thanking him for this. He believes that he's restoring glory to the White House. And he really is thinking a lot about his own legacy. You know, there's this kind of famous viral moment where Senator John Ossoff from Georgia a couple months ago said that Donald Trump is building monuments for himself because he doesn't think anybody's going to do it when he's gone. And I asked the president about that, expecting him to dodge. And he said, yeah, that's right. Nobody else will do it. When I'm gone, nobody else will do it. So he clearly is thinking about what he's leaving behind, you know, if and when he leaves the White House.
0: That is Ben Terrace, Washington correspondent for New York Magazine. Ben, thanks for talking to us about yet another interesting Oval Office interview you had with President Trump.
6: Thanks so much for having me.
0: Have you ever considered maybe not trying so hard? A new book makes an argument against striving and grinding. The Case for Quitting is filled with stories of people who found success and satisfaction after walking away. 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
7: In the forecast from the National Weather Service Office Marquette for tonight, we'll have mostly cloudy skies with a chance of showers and slight chance of thunderstorms late, lows around 60 degrees. Tomorrow, showers through the early afternoon with a slight chance of thunderstorms through the day. There's a chance of showers by mid-afternoon with highs 72 to 78. Then tomorrow night, mostly cloudy with a chance of showers and slight chance of thunderstorms. Lows 60 to 66 degrees. 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
1: It's All Things Considered from NPR News. I'm Scott Detrow. This weekend, Hollywood wraps up its near-record $4.6 billion summer of Spider-Man, of The Odyssey, of Toy Story 5. So how will theaters keep the box office momentum going? NPR's Bob Mondello has a few dozen answers in his fall movie preview.
2: Hollywood's been all about flash and sizzle this summer. Now it's going to take the time for a little substance.
3: Enough!
2: Substance with flash and sizzle, admittedly.
4: People around here understand that when I say no, that's the end of the debate.
2: Jeremy Strong plays Facebook founder Mark Zuckerberg in a follow-up to the social network called The Social Reckoning.
4: I'm not 2 years out of a dorm room anymore, Charlie. Look around.
2: This one's about the whistleblower revelations at Facebook.
5: Anxiety, depression of teenage girls got worse as a result of time spent on the platform.
2: Made all the more timely by parent company Meta's recent court settlement.
6: We're twice as big as the biggest country on Earth. We're not frightened of Congress or post-government around here. Please, let me quote that.
2: West Wing creator Aaron Sorkin wrote the screenplay, as he did with The Social Network, and this time he replaces Fight Club's David Fincher as director. Fincher, meanwhile, directs Brad Pitt in a spin-off of Quentin Tarantino's Once Upon a Time in Hollywood.
7: So you helped Rick subdue those hippie intruders, huh?
8: Something like that.
7: You say that like there's more to it.
8: I don't possess many talents, but I know better than get in the way of a good story.
2: This good story is called The Further Misadventures of Cliff Booth. And misadventures play out on a global scale in the satirical black comedy Digger.
9: Digger here got us into this mess, and Digger's gonna dig us out again.
2: It's about an oil gazillionaire played by an almost unrecognizable Tom Cruise, whose fracking has caused an ecological disaster.
10: If we can't control the course of nature, at least we can control the narrative.
2: Digger is subtitled A Comedy of Catastrophic Proportions. Also offering catastrophe on an epic scale, the majestic kaiju in Godzilla Minus Zero, filmed for IMAX this time. The larger-than-life alien critters in the Korean thriller Hope. And a politically charged epic called The Uprising from Bourne Supremacy director Paul Greengrass, in which a pandemic-afflicted society revolts against a petulant, impulsive leader.
11: Crush them.
2: Who is revered even as he fights unpopular wars, coddles wealthy flatterers, taxes the poor, and lies to his followers.
12: For all that you've taken from us, all that we've lost. Time to pay.
2: The Uprising isn't contemporary. It's about a peasant revolt in 1381. Did you think we were talking about something else? Rebellion is also in the air as child gladiators gather in a Hunger Games prequel called Sunrise on the Reaping.
13: Welcome to the second quarter quell.
14: Twice the number of tributes, twice the glory.
2: And there is superhero-adjacent mayhem in the origin story of a disfigured DC Comics villain known as Clayface.
15: This isn't cosmetic surgery.
16: Even if it kills me, I'll be better off than I am now.
2: Speaking of villains, Johnny Depp plays one in his first starring role in a while.
17: It's good to be back.
2: In Ebenezer, a ghost story version of Dickens.
18: Merry Christmas!
19: Humbug!
18: And a Happy New Year!
19: Humbug!
2: Among the most wrenching fall films, stories of children at risk. The 12-year-old whose dad just got out of prison in If I Go, Will They Miss Me?
7: Your daddy is a work in progress. I'm a work in progress. But we're going to figure this out.
2: The girl in Josephine, whose parents struggle with how to protect her after she's witnessed a terrible crime.
20: Josephine, can you tell me what you saw?
2: And an immigrant family in the Palme d'Or winner Fjord, who are accused of abuse when a teacher spots bruises.
21: Don't they have to prove what they claim?
22: Not before they take the children.
2: Is this too much turmoil and trauma? Well, there are plenty of fall films about showbiz. Say, Jimmy, a biopic about actor Jimmy Stewart.
23: I saw that in a movie. I mean, gosh darn, it really works.
2: And I Play Rocky, the underdog story behind Sylvester Stallone's underdog story.
24: You wrote this in 3.5 days.
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27: Who are you?
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2: And a peek behind the camera in The Scout.
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0: I'm a location scout for a TV show.
2: Documentaries include You Had to Be There, about how a 1972 Toronto production of Godspell birthed a whole generation of comedians.
1: Gilda Radner got up,
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1: And I thought, that is the most tragic thing I've ever seen.
2: There are fictional entertainment sagas, too, from How to Rob a Bank, about media-savvy thieves who stream their crime spree.
11: 15 banks, 900 million views. These clowns are making the FBI look like fools.
2: To Chris Rock's first directing gig in a while, about an actress attempting a comeback.
17: Best supporting actress, Misty Green. Is that you?
2: To Club Kid, about an irresponsible party promoter whose life takes a turn.
19: I found out I have a kid.
25: What?
19: Oh, my biological son, yeah.
2: To Pedro Almodovar's Bitter Christmas, in which a filmmaker's friends realize he's appropriating incidents from their lives to make his movies.
27: Como es la ficción.
29: Esto no es ficción.
27: Autoficción.
2: A similar notion plays out in A Talent for Murder, with Helen Mirren as novelist Patricia Highsmith, author of the Tom Ripley thrillers. Her publisher hopes to coax one more Ripley masterpiece from her.
30: I'll give you one night.
2: But comes to wonder,
30: to show me if you can inhabit the mind of a killer,
2: if staying overnight in her home to do it is such a good idea.
30: Are you frightened, Mr. Ridgway?
2: While we're talking literature, I should mention that there's yet another adaptation of Jane Austen's Sense and Sensibility on the way.
31: I greatly esteem Helena, use those words again. I shall leave the room.
2: As well as a romance inspired by a short story about an aromatic fishmonger. She's played by Olivia Colman.
32: And today's catch, Tadge!
33: You needn't yell. We can smell you coming.
2: Fishiness aside, she'd like to get married, so she goes to the local basket maker.
34: I want you to make me a husband.
35: Be at the chapel in a month.
2: She is, and is well pleased.
34: What's that? This is my husband.
36: I heard that he's strong as a tree and just as hard.
2: If Wicker is the season's most unorthodox romance, there's some competition for most unorthodox thriller. Wild Horse 9 follows bickering assassins.
37: I've killed people in countries you can't even spell.
38: Name one country you killed someone in that I can't spell.
39: Czechoslovakia.
38: You never killed anyone in Czechoslovakia, just so I can't spell it.
2: Wild Horse 9 comes from the addled imagination of In Bruges filmmaker Martin McDonagh. The white-knuckle suspense tale Whale Fall offers a different sort of weirdness. It follows a scuba diver with a one-hour air supply down the gullet of a whale. Offbeat in a more whimsical way, The Incomer, about an encounter between two inhabitants of a theoretically uninhabited isle and a visiting bureaucrat whose ways seem odd to them.
40: I'm vegan. I don't believe in eating meat.
41: That's right there, look.
40: No, I believe it exists.
41: What about puffins? Do you believe in puffins?
42: Do you believe in fish?
40: I do believe in all of the animals. I just don't believe in eating any of them.
2: Also whimsical, Clara and the Sun, Taika Waititi's take on a sci-fi novel about what a world that's gotten used to AI companions might look like.
43: Honey, if I'm going to buy you a robot, I'm not going to be spending money on an old, outdated one.
44: You said that I can choose, and I choose Clara. She's special.
45: And she's odd special. 20% off.
2: What parents won't do for kids, right? And to entertain your kids, there'll be animation galore. A Shaun the Sheep mystery.
46: The Beast of Mossy Bottom.
2: Angry Birds 3.
47: Name one bird cooler than your dad.
48: LeSwan James. Hendaya. Michael Beak Jordan. Timothy Qualamay.
2: Nice, a bit of Dr. Bird. Seuss.
49: I'm the Cat in the Hat.
2: Disney magic.
50: 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The World of Witches.
2: And Wildwood, a sweeping adventure from the makers of Coraline.
51: I don't want any part of your fairy tale. I just want my brother.
2: All to get us through Thanksgiving and the start of awards season. I'm Bob Mondello.
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1: In New York, I'm Sabri Benishore, in for Kai Rizdal. It is Monday, September 7th, and we are glad to have you with us. We say it all the time on this show, the engine of the U.S. economy, the force that has kept it chugging along through tariffs and wars and more wars and natural disasters, is the U.S. consumer. However, the engine that's keeping a lot of the U.S. consumers chugging along is credit. Just how much are they leaning on credit? Well, we're going to find out tomorrow when the Federal Reserve reports numbers for July. We do know it has been on something of a roller coaster recently. Down in May, up in June, Marketplace's Stephanie Hughes reports.
2: Between May and June, our use of revolving credit grew 6%. That's comprised mostly of what we spend on credit cards, which meant
3: consumers are putting more on their credit card to pay for, you know, groceries, gasoline, necessities.
2: Ryan Sweets, chief global economist at Oxford Economics. Those necessities are getting more expensive. Our wages are rising too, though not as fast. And consumers are using credit cards to make up the difference. Now, so far, people generally are making payments on those debts on time.
3: Nothing screams that in aggregate, the consumer is under a lot of pressure, but we know that this consumer is very bifurcated.
2: That K again. Higher income households doing well, lower income ones really feeling stretched. And Sweet points out, earlier this year, when the war in the Middle East started, tax refunds helped a lot of people deal with the shock of higher gas prices. But Sweet says those refunds are behind us. Moving forward, people will have to increasingly rely on credit.
3: So then what happens if something else goes wrong? And if we've learned anything over the last decade or so when it comes to U.S. economy, something else is going to go wrong.
2: Still, the increased spending on credit cards is nowhere near the growth back in 2022. St. Olaf College economics professor Ethan Struby points out that back then, credit card usage went up around 15%.
4: We all needed lots of little treats, right? And probably no surprise, it's also when inflation was really high.
2: So people had to pay more to get those treats. Struby says spending on credit cards has moderated since then. What happens next will in part hinge on what the Fed does next.
4: If the Fed raises interest rates, if it raises this federal funds rate target, that does tend to spill over into the credit card rates. It's not perfect. It's not always one for one, but they move in the same direction over time, usually.
2: And when credit card interest rates are higher, it's more expensive to carry a balance. So some people don't use their cards as much. That's according to research from the Boston Fed.
4: You know, maybe they'll borrow from a friend, or they'll do sort of a buy now, pay later type thing, or they'll just spend less money.
2: And that matters, because if they spend less money, that's less demand. And less demand slows down price growth. Of course, it also slows down the economy. I'm Stephanie Hughes from Marketplace.
1: U.S. stock markets were closed today because it's Labor Day. Oil markets, though, very open. We'll have the details when we do the numbers.

0: Consumers, in order to consume, need jobs. And the economy on the whole is providing them more than 160,000 fresh new hires in August. However, not everywhere for everybody. In fact, jobs disappeared in a couple industries, including finance and insurance. In August, that corner of the economy shed 11,000 jobs. So far this year, it's lost 99,000. As Marketplace's Caitlin Tan reports, this has a lot to do with AI.
1: This conversation about jobs and the insurance industry reminds University of South Carolina's Robert Hartwig of the early days of the internet boom.
2: If I went back to 1999, I could have been doing this exact same interview with Marketplace.
1: He says the first online sales portals for insurance worried the industry. People thought insurance agents would become obsolete.
2: Now, here we are 30 years later, and we still have insurance agents.
1: And Hartwig thinks that'll continue. Probably fewer claims adjusters working on fender benders, and AI could handle those. But Hartwig says the industry will still need people to handle more complex situations.
2: We hear about, you know, AIs being tested in a sandbox and managing to escape. Is there a way that insurers can provide insurance protection against those types of rogue behaviors by AI?
1: We don't know yet. Some people are working on it, and they are the ones banks and insurers want to hire.
3: Jobs that require special skills, especially in the cybersecurity area, those are still in high demand.
1: Yelena Shuletseva is with the conference board. She says demand isn't as hot for researchers at banks, which is what she used to do.
3: I see that there's a trend towards a smaller research shop because you could do much more with fewer people.
1: But AI may not be the culprit in some of these job losses. University of Wyoming's Julie Hill has observed the contraction in banking jobs since 2022.
4: And that coincides with a rise in interest rates. And so some of it we think is probably just pressure on the interest margin and profit margins of these types of businesses.
1: And that isn't likely to let up, especially if the Federal Reserve hikes interest rates later this month. I'm Caitlin Tan for Marketplace.

0: Remember all those tariff refunds the government said that it would pay back to businesses after the Supreme Court said a bunch of those tariffs were illegal? Well, those tariff refunds cost the government more than it brought in from new tariffs in the month of May and the month of June and July. We don't have August numbers yet. This is from the Tax Foundation. About 40% of the $166 billion in tariff money that's supposed to go out has not been refunded as of last month, which means a lot of businesses are still waiting for those checks that they are owed. Nate Axvig of Active, a Scandinavian activewear company based in Denver, Colorado, is one of those business owners. Nate, it is nice to talk to you. It's been a minute.
1: It's good to talk to you as well.
0: So I know summer is kind of your slow season, but how are things going?
1: That is putting it well. They're going okay. From a product specific standpoint, we sell a lot of sun shirts. We're in Colorado. The sun is unrelenting. And then we, from a hiking, Red Rocks, outdoorish standpoint, we tend to still make connections, but not like we do during the fall and winter.
0: What is your tariff situation right now?
1: So if you compare it to last year, the rates appear to be about the same. They're just lodged under a different mechanism for charging them. And the reality is, until you get the bill from DHL or UPS, and that tends to be the two shippers that our vendors use, you don't really know what your rates are going to be. There can be estimates. And sometimes the estimate is high, but most of the time it's low. So our first real shipments will start coming in about a week and a half. And what happens is you get an email from DHL or UPS, and they say this amount, and I expect it to be in the 31 to 35% range of your invoice is due now before delivery. Before delivery, yeah, which is from a cash flow standpoint is a nightmare. That in the past, DHL and UPS would invoice you, so you would have 2 to 3 weeks to as a cushion, but now it is due before arrival. They won't even release it until you've paid.
0: The first run of tariffs, the IEEPA tariffs, were overturned, and a lot of businesses have said, okay, we applied for a refund and we got it, and that was that. That's not your experience. Have you gotten your refund yet?
1: We've gotten a refund. We roughly calculate our IEEPA tariffs to be at about $27,000 that we paid, and we've received about three back. But, okay. And this is true for many small businesses, we are not the importer of record. For ease, what they do is they list DHL or UPS as the importer of record. So those two companies receive the refunds first from the federal government and then process them and send them back to us. So you're just sort of waiting. And, you know, we had considered giving refunds to people who had bought things that were increased in price due to the tariffs, but we still are waiting for about 90% of the refunds, and I don't know that we're going to get them. I don't know.
0: We've
1: paused that too. Yeah, it is. And I mean, it's not, you know, in post-COVID, unless you're an enterprise customer, you can't really talk to anybody about it. Like you get into, you know, their phone numbers, but it's just menu tree that goes on forever and you really never talk to a person. And I mean, I'm also running a business, so I don't have time to focus
0: on hold for
1: a rebate.
0: 4 hours.
1: Exactly. I'm trying to sell things that we have that we've already paid the tariffs on.
0: Nate Axvig is the owner of Active Style based in Denver, Colorado. Nate, thank you so much for coming on.
1: Thanks for having me. And, remember that winter is coming. At least we hope it is.

Mexico makes a ton of cars for the global auto industry. GM, Ford, Toyota, they've all ramped up production there. But Mexico's government wants the country to make more cars for Mexicans. It's launched its own line of electric vehicles under the name

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1: It's geared for local driving, not road trips.
2: I think Olinia is an interesting project.
1: Thomas Carrig is a former executive with Volkswagen Mexico and a consultant on the Mexican auto industry.
2: You're aiming for a low-cost, low-technology vehicle, which is usually not in the portfolio of the automotive industry. Not even the Chinese that are here in Mexico are trying to offer these kinds of cars.
1: Much of the technology under the Olinia's hood, so to speak, will come from China. This comes amid a wave of Chinese imports to Mexico in recent years, including popular electric vehicle brands like BYD. All of this has been a sore point for Mexico's largest trading partner, the United States, which has been pressuring Mexico to clamp down on its trade with China. But to keep the price of the Olinia so low, Mexico may have no choice but to rely on existing Chinese technology. The Olinia, after all, aims to be a car of the people. And history shows that Mexicans may be uniquely drawn to this concept.
3: Volkswagen means the people's car in German. In Mexico and Brazil is where the car really was the people's car.
1: Carlos Pinzon owns the Casa de Volks garage in Mexico City. VW bugs are veritable icons in Mexico, where they are affectionately known as vochos and where they remain fixtures in many working-class neighborhoods. But Pinzon is dubious that the time is right for the Olinia in Mexico, not least because EVs are difficult to fix.
3: People who live in this area, they ask me if I know where can they fix an electrical car. I don't have an answer.
1: The first real test of the Olinia's viability will come next summer. That's when the government says the first vehicles will roll off the production line. In Mexico City, I'm Ted Seifer for Marketplace.

0: coming up.
1: Learned how to knit and cooked every meal. I went to the grocery shopping.
0: Knitting is having a moment, but first, let's do the numbers. Most U.S. markets were closed today in observance of Labor Day. In Europe, Britain's FTSE stepped down 0.1%. France's CAC 40 picked up 0.3%. And Germany's DAX subtracted just shy of 0.2%. One market that was not closed for today's holiday, foreign exchange. The Japanese yen hit a 7-month high. Investors are betting the Bank of Japan will pick up the pace of interest rate hikes. Oil kept right on trading, too. Brent crude bubbled up 0.1%. West Texas Intermediate rose 0.3%. No bond trading today. The yield on the 10-year T-note is 4.78%. 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

0: This is Marketplace. I'm Sabri Benishore. The U.S. labor force is the 170 million people who are out there working a job or looking for one, making this economy go around. But there is a whole nother group of people who are essential to this economy, even though they do not have jobs. Here's today's installment of our series, Clocked Out.
1: My name is Derek Tisdale. We live in Beaver Creek, Ohio. I am currently the primary caregiver of two children. I've got a four-year-old, just turned four, and I've got one about to turn one this month. My wife is doing a medical residency with the Armed Forces, and we are originally from Texas, and that's where I was a firefighter. And then once we got stationed up here, I decided to leave the fire service. Temporarily or permanently, we haven't really determined that yet. And that's kind of where I've been the last 2 years. I did look for work for a while. I mean, I looked at teaching with the fire department, but I'd have to travel to do that. I looked at, you know, other fire jobs and stuff. But again, overnight shifts and everything just didn't work with my wife's schedule. There's a weird thing for me, at least, and I think it happens to a lot of people, because we were so conditioned to tying your self-worth to a job or more productivity. I'd spent the first like year of my time being a stay-at-home dad as just tasking. I don't know, taking care of the house and the yard and, you know, improving things in the house. Learned how to knit and cooked every meal. I went to the grocery shopping, you know, all that. And I still do most of that anyways. I think I put less pressure on myself to, you know, nail it every time. It's a weird disconnect between I realize what I'm doing is very important and I'm actually quite proud of it, because I mean, I really care about my children and this is a great opportunity to set them on a good course. But there's this disconnect. I really think it's that I was taught as a child that there should be another side to that, that is an economic side. And that's been a bit of a complicated thing to sort out for me, knowing consciously that this is the most benefit I could ever give. And then at the same time, not feeling like I'm doing enough. I don't know. It's a weird feeling.
0: That was Derek Tisdale, stay-at-home dadding, sometimes knitting, in Beaver Creek, Ohio. You can hear more from this series and tell us about your own experience in the labor force or out of it at marketplace.org/clockedout.

0: The Camino de Santiago is a Catholic pilgrimage that started in Spain more than 1,000 years ago. There are multiple routes through multiple countries, and they converge in northwest Spain, where they lead to the tomb of the Apostle James inside the Santiago Cathedral. These trails have exploded in popularity. Alexis Marshall recently walked the Camino and shares how all the new foot traffic has affected the economy and the people of northwest Spain.
1: I've been walking since before sunrise, up massive hills, on dirt and gravel paths, through forests with little gurgling streams, and past livestock just waking up for the day. I've gone several miles on an empty stomach with no caffeine, and then I see it, a cafe. Outside are half a dozen other pilgrims enjoying their first food and coffee of the day. Now it's my turn.
2: Hola, buenos días.
1: Inside, Ana María Miras Padrea is pulling espresso shots, making Spanish omelet, and toasting up crusty baguettes. 5 years ago, she left her career in healthcare to open this bar along the Camino. And the pilgrims passing through fuel her business.
3: Y bueno, el Camino de Santiago, en realidad, a Galicia es todo.
1: She says the Camino is everything for the economy pues Santiago, in her region of Galicia. And without it, her family probably wouldn't live here. Mari Carmen Fernandez López owns a hostel along the same route. It's a less common trail, known as the Camino Primitivo, or the Primitive Way. Her family has been working in hospitality in the village of Ocadavo for decades, so she's had a front row seat to the massive increase in pilgrims. 20 years ago, pilgrims passing through her village each year numbered in the hundreds. Last year, there were more than 15,000. And all of those passersby bring money.
4: Si alguien llega al pueblo, hay que pensar que traen tu dinero en su bolsillo.
1: She says if somebody comes through the village, you have to think they're bringing your money in their pocket, even if it's just to buy a Band-Aid at the pharmacy. And that money helps keep jobs in the small town, which has struggled with depopulation.
4: Lo que da estos pueblos es vida.
1: She says the Camino gives these villages life. Not a single person I asked on the Primitive Way saw any downside to the popularization of the Camino. But that was before this less traveled path merged with the most popular Camino route, the French Way. And it was before I crossed into the final 100-kilometer stretch to the city of Santiago. That's when things get busy. Like, so busy that buskers set up spots on the trail. At around kilometer 48, I meet Lourdes López Amboaje. She has been selling organic fruit to pilgrims from a roadside stand for 26 years. She says the Camino's new popularity has fundamentally changed it.
5: Pues mira, lo más triste es que ha bajado mucho el espíritu del camino, el verdadero espíritu del camino.
1: She says the saddest thing is that the true spirit of the Camino has faded, and now it's more tourism than pilgrimage. It's also changed the way she operates her business. She used to leave out boxes of raspberries from her garden and let pilgrims pay on the honor system. She says nowadays, that's not possible.
5: Yo sé que hoy no lo podría hacer.
1: She says there are way more people walking the trail now, and so there's more danger. And these growing pains are felt by everyday residents, too. The noise of large groups early in the morning, all the shops that cater to pilgrims over neighbors, and rising housing costs. But those concerns aren't stemming the flow of people each year, who climb the narrow streets into Santiago and pass through a tunnel where there always seems to be a musician playing bagpipes before entering the open plaza and staring up at the monumental church. Last year, more than 500,000 people completed the pilgrimage in Santiago, and this year is on track to eclipse that record. In Santiago, Spain, I'm Alexis Marshall for Marketplace.

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1: This final note on the way out today, this was in the New York Times. Hollywood took in $4.76 billion at the box office this summer. That is a 9% increase from before the pandemic, way back in 2019. So the movies are back, right? Turns out, no, that is all just inflation. Ticket sales in the U.S. are actually down 30% compared to 2019. We are just paying a lot more for them or watching at home. Amir Babawi, Caitlin Esch, John Gordon, Noya Carr, Steve Mullis, and Stephanie Seek are the Marketplace editing staff. Kelly Silvera is the news director. I'm Sabri Benishore, and we'll see you tomorrow, everybody.

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0: From NPR and WBEZ Chicago, this is Wait, Wait, Don't Tell Me, the NPR News Quiz. I'm Alzo Slate.
1: And I'm Peter Sagal. After a hellish 9 months at sea, a cursed ship finally made it to port. Everybody on board lined up to go ashore, except for the truly eager who just used the catapult on the flight deck to fling themselves there. We'll ask who was happy to be on dry land, plus Ohio's own poet Maggie Smith tells us how to transform our problems into art, and Alzo Slate is shocked when our panelists turn on each other.
0: Oh no, it's the inverted stomp face breaker.
1: We got a lot of unexpected moves coming up in our quiz right after this hour's news.
2: Live from NPR News in Washington, I'm Janine Herbst. Secretary of State Marco Rubio is heading to South America this week as the Trump administration embraces a new group of right-wing leaders and pushes to expand U.S. influence across the region. NPR's Michelle Kellerman has more.
3: The State Department says Rubio will travel to Colombia, Ecuador, and Peru to talk about enhanced cooperation in the fight against what it calls narco-terrorism. The Trump administration has killed at least 227 people in the past year in strikes on what it alleges are drug boats in the Caribbean and the Pacific. Critics say these strikes are illegal and have not had an impact on the drug trade, but Rubio may not face much pushback on this trip as new right-wing governments promise to work with the Trump administration. The State Department says Rubio will also discuss trade and support for recovery efforts from a recent earthquake in Colombia. Michelle Kellerman, NPR News, the State Department.
2: Diesel is selling at a record high, and this comes at a terrible time for farmers. As Frank Morris of member station KCUR reports, corn and soybean farmers are starting to harvest, while some wheat farmers are getting ready to plant.
4: Big farming operations buy diesel by the tanker truckload. The people who run those farms tend to support President Donald Trump. But the spike in diesel prices, thanks to Trump's war with Iran, are straining that relationship.
5: Well, I'm a Republican, and I'm a farmer, and I am pissed.
4: Vance Emke is about to start planting wheat on his farm in western Kansas.
5: We'll probably use about 5,000 gallons to put in the crop. It's just a rapidly escalating cost that you can't do anything about. You just eat it.
4: Emke figures the 60% jump in diesel prices could cost him up to $50,000 this year. For NPR News, I'm Frank Morris in Kansas City.
2: The average rate on a 30-year mortgage is now nearly 7%, making home ownership more expensive. But NPR's Stephen Basaha reports buyers who can't afford higher rates or pay cash may have an advantage.
6: High mortgage rates tend to drive away home buyers. But NerdWallet's housing expert Kate Wood says that also means buyers that stay in the market can get more concessions from sellers.
7: They're more willing to work with you because they aren't just, you know, swimming in offers and taking their pick.
6: She also recommends that home buyers shop around for a mortgage.
7: When things are even like a little bit unstable or a little bit iffy, my goodness, like please look at all the lenders because you are going to see a really good amount of dispersion.
6: Wood warns buyers who wait that if and when rates do drop, a flood of pent-up competition could make that home you're looking at cost tens of thousands of dollars more. Stephen Basaha, NPR News.
2: You're listening to NPR News from Washington. The height of tick season is nearing an end across the U.S., but as NPR's Ping Huang reports, they're not totally gone, and in some parts of the country, danger remains.
8: On a national level, tick bites tend to drop off in September. That's according to data reported by the Centers for Disease Control and Prevention. But Allison Hinckley, an epidemiologist there, says those in the Northeast, Mid-Atlantic, and Upper Midwest regions should still keep an eye out for the black-legged deer tick, which remains active through the fall.
9: It's the type of tick that can transmit Lyme disease. So especially in those regions, we think it's still important to take steps to avoid tick bites.
8: Come winter, the ticks are less active. They'll hunker in leaf litter and soil and hibernate through colder months. While researchers are working on methods to reduce tick populations and the disease burdens they carry, Hinckley recommends people wear clothes treated with tick repellent to prevent tick bites and to remove ticks promptly if they latch. Ping Huang, NPR News.
2: Naval engineer Ilya Espino de Morada took the helm today as the first woman to lead the Panama Canal Administration, stepping into the role at a challenging time for the vital maritime route. She led the multi-billion dollar expansion project last decade and now takes full command of the canal. Only three other Panamanians have held the position since the United States handed over the Interoceanic Waterway in late 1999. The 64-year-old engineer's appointment to the canal's top post is already seen as a symbol of women's capability for executive leadership roles across that industry. I'm Janine Herbst, NPR News in Washington.
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11: One country hit hard by the defunding of USAID was the African country of Malawi.
12: The biggest challenge, number one, is lack of supplies. Second problem is the challenge of distance.
11: In the first of a series supported by the Pulitzer Center, Big Picture Science travels with reporters from Science Magazine to look at the impact of the USAID cuts in key spots around the globe.
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0: The following program was taped in front of an audience of real live people.
1: From NPR and WBEZ Chicago, this is Wait, Wait, Don't Tell Me, the NPR News Quiz. I'm your judge and scorekeeper, Alzo Slade, but my friends, they just call me Your Honor. And here's your host at the Rose Music Center in Huber Heights, Ohio, Peter Sagal.
2: Thank you, Alzo. Thank you, everybody. Thank you so much. It's great to be with you. We have a great show for you today. Later on, we're going to be talking to America's favorite poet, Maggie Smith. But first, I want to say how delighted we are to be here just outside Dayton, Ohio. And I mean that because between flight delays and cancellations, we almost didn't make it here. It's like Dayton is the birthplace of flight, and they've decided no one else can have it. So I'm going to recommend that you join us here by phone to play our games. The number is 1-888-WAIT-WAIT. That's 1-888-924-8924. Let's welcome our first listener contestant. Hi, you're on Wait, Wait, Don't Tell Me.
3: Hi, this is Ames from West Orange, New Jersey.
2: West Orange, New Jersey? My native grounds. What do you do there?
3: I'm a public policy lawyer at a think tank in New York City.
2: Oh, wow. So you're coming up with really good ideas to improve society that will never, ever, ever be used.
3: Hey, we have high hopes, and I'm also playing today, hopefully as a surprise, to win for my dad, who's a longtime fan of the show.
2: Oh, really? That's exciting. Was your dad, we've been around for a while, did your dad force you to listen to the show when you were a child?
3: Way back in the Carl Castle days.
2: Yeah, yeah. And so is this your thanks to him for doing that or your revenge?
3: Thank you and many more.
2: Oh, well, that's great. Well, welcome to the show, Ames. Let me introduce you to our panel this week. First up, she is the brains behind the internet goldmine Depths of Wikipedia. You can follow her on socials at Depths of Wikipedia. It's Annie Rowerda.
3: I do follow you. Great to see you.
4: Hello.
2: Next, he's the host of the Coastal Idiots podcast and will be appearing at the Comedy Studio in Cambridge, Massachusetts on September 12th. It's Shane Torres. And he's a correspondent for CBS Sunday Morning. It's our old friend, Mo Rocca.
5: Hi, Ames.
6: Hi, Mo.
2: So, Ames, welcome to the show. You're going to start us off with Who's Alzo This Time? Alzo Slade, right here, is going to read you three quotations from this week's news. Your job, just correctly identify or explain two of them. Do that, you'll win our prize. Any voice from our show you might choose for your voicemail. Are you ready to go?
3: I'm ready.
2: Your first quote, then, is a sign at a bar in Thailand.
1: Attention, soldiers. The beer you deserve is here.
2: The bar put up that sign because what just showed up at a port in Thailand after a record-setting 9 months at sea?
3: Would that be the aircraft carrier Abraham Lincoln?
2: It is the USS Abraham Lincoln. Very good. After an unprecedented deployment, the aircraft carrier just finally made port in Pattaya, Thailand. And let me tell you, there is not a missile on board that can do as much damage as 5,000 sailors who just got their first shore leave in 9 months. We've all seen the stories of deteriorating conditions on the ship. The captain said at this point the boat, quote, looks like a dirty car in a parking lot, unquote. So the sailors on board are excited to try all the amenities Thailand has to offer, like enough food and working restrooms.
5: Boy, that must have been some poopy poop deck.
7: That poor aircraft carrier. I never thought that an aircraft carrier could have it worse than the president it was named for.
2: That's true. Yes.
7: I mean, it's been treated worse.
2: Other than that, Mrs. Lincoln, how was the cruise? There are rules. They can't just go nuts. There are rules for this shore leave. This is true. The sailors are not allowed to go to the red light district in town. Or, for some reason, they can't do any jet skiing, right? But they are encouraged to check out the area's museums and religious sites. For example, they can go to the brand new Museum of Prostitution.
8: Why are you looking at me?
2: I mean, did you know this, by the way, that apparently, even though Thailand is known for it, prostitution is actually illegal.
4: Everything's illegal.
7: No, even the King and I, it's illegal to stage a production of The King and I in Thailand.
2: No, really?
7: It's true. That's not funny, it's just interesting.
2: Right.
7: Right.
6: But you can grammatically stage The King and Me. That's acceptable.
2: Yeah.
7: That's how you get around it.
2: The worst thing you can do in Thailand is have a bunch of prostitutes perform The King and I.
8: I just think it's so funny to think that The King and I and prostitution are both, like, if they're both in jail.
2: Yeah.
8: They're like, what are you in for? Yeah. Singing.
9: Yeah.
7: Yeah, and when somebody sings Getting to Know You in prison, yeah, it's not something you want to hear. Getting to know all about, yeah, you. No, please stay away.
2: Ames, here is your next quote.
6: We are a culture running full tilt toward little metal spikes.
2: That was a New York Times writer talking about how Americans are all suddenly very comfortable voluntarily getting pricked. With what?
3: A vaccine?
2: It's the only thing they're not doing is vaccines, now that you mention it. But everything else they're getting through what?
3: Oh, shots.
2: Yeah, needles, exactly. Whether it's Botox, wellness, vitamin cocktails, fillers, or simply good old heroin, America loves getting shots now. Celebrities like Gwyneth Paltrow and Harry Styles have led the way by promoting their own wellness injection journeys. Oh. You can't argue with the results. Both of them are still alive.
7: But I wonder if it's, what celebrity would be the easiest to find a vein on? Because that's the whole, I'm just wondering, like, because that's the whole challenge, right? Like, it's harder, you don't like needles if it's hard to find a vein.
2: Yeah, well, I think you just need to check the last issue of People magazine with America's most vascular celebrities.
8: I want to go back to the point about the celebrities are,
2: yes,
8: endorsing their own wellness,
2: yes,
8: shots.
2: Yes.
8: So it's like on brand for Gwyneth Paltrow to have like a,
2: yeah,
8: lavender skin shot or,
2: right,
8: whatever. Yeah,
2: yeah.
8: I want to know the trashy the jelly roll donut cake shot or you know, like somebody I would take a shot. Somebody Ohioans would take a shot. Well, from.
2: All right, Ames, here is your last quote.
6: She inspires a lot of girls because she has 150 careers.
2: That was someone in line at a book signing for a new novel about whom?
3: Oh, gosh. I'm gonna ask for a hint one more time.
2: Well, she's probably had more than 150 careers, and you can buy her in any of their costumes.
3: Oh, that's definitely Barbie.
2: It is Barbie, yes. Barbie Dreamscape is an instant number one New York Times bestseller. It's the first Barbie book aimed at young adults, but it has found an audience with lots of regular, lame, old adults. The book tells what happens when Barbie graduates from Barbie school and is not assigned a job, right? So instead of being, say, Dr. Barbie or race car driver Barbie, she's just failure to launch Barbie. And it's a crisis for her because there's no Barbie dream house, but there is a Barbie nightmare apartment with a mouse problem.
4: Hey, Barbie, just keep at it, and soon you'll end up on the panel of Wait, Don't Tell
2: Me. But apparently people are, like, really into this. They're into Barbie facing real issues. Like, well, she's always had relatable struggles with body image. Like, ladies, don't you hate it when your head pops off? But the thing is, so there's this kind of nostalgia among adults to read about their childhood icons as adults. And so there are other possibilities. Like, it's finally time for the very depressed caterpillar.
4: Aww.
2: On Monday, he ate through one leaf, and on Tuesday, he didn't feel like he could eat anything.
7: The slinky with spinal stenosis. Can't even get down the steps.
2: I'm just imagining a slinky having to use one of those little electric chairs going down the stairway. Oh, yeah, you know.
8: When I was your age.
2: Yeah, I haven't been able to do that for a while.
7: Five little monkeys jumping on the bed. One fell off and died.
6: This is getting real soggy.
2: Yeah. Alza, how did Ames do on our quiz?
6: Ames made his father proud. He got 3 out of 3. Perfect score.
2: Well done, Ames. I hope that pleases your father.
3: And thank you, Peter. Thank you, Aldo, Your Honor.
2: Thank you. Take care. Right now, panel, it's time for you to answer some questions about this week's news. Mo, there's a new dating tactic among young men. They're bragging about it. They say that in order to be hotter and more attractive, they stop doing what?
7: They stop showering.
2: They stop showering. Yep. That's right, Whoa. Mo. This is a new trend primarily among young men called pheromone maxing. And the idea, it's genius when you think about it, is if you stop showering, then you can attract people with your natural scent, right? Nothing says mysteriously but powerfully attractive like ripples of scent emanating off you, like heat waves off pavement, right? Dedicated pheromone maxers don't rely merely on their natural musk. They also are learning how to inflate their colorful throat sacs.
4: Can I just say for the listeners at home, there are looks of disgust and dry heaves in the crowd
2: right
4: now.
2: It really is amazing.
7: It's hot enough as it is.
6: But also for the listener at home, it's 90 degrees in here, so everybody's musty.
2: Oh, yeah.
6: Everybody's hooking up tonight.
4: Okay, sounds like a pheromone maxer here.
2: Yeah, the pheromones are thick in the air here at the Rose Music Center.
8: So this pheromone maxing is just not bathing.
2: Yes.
8: Yeah. So this is like when the Uber came out and they're like, it's not taxi, it's ride share. Like they're just kind of,
2: they're
8: selling us something we already have.
2: Exactly.
7: Wow, the USS Abraham, my God, can you imagine?
2: When
7: that port of call must have been crazy. Everyone
8: what a den of lust it must be.

0: 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Call 1-888-WAIT-WAIT-TO-PLAY. 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
9: 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I'm Alzo Slade. We're playing this week with Mo Rocca, Annie Rarada, and Shane Torres. And here again is your host at the Rose Music Center in Huber Heights, Ohio, Peter Sagal.
10: Thank you, Alzo. Thank you, everybody. Thank you so much. Right now, it is time for the Wait, Wait, Don't Tell Me Bluff the Listener game. Call 1-888-WAIT-WAIT to play your game in the air. Hi, you're on Wait, Wait, Don't Tell Me.
11: Hi, Peter. This is Alex Urbanek from Peoria, Illinois.
10: Beautiful Peoria downstate. What do you do there?
11: I'm actually a freelance software developer, currently looking for more contracts, and spend my time hiking and doing woodworking stuff.
10: Woodworking stuff? Really? That's pretty cool. There might be more of the future in that, because they haven't come up with a chatbot that can do that yet.
11: That's exactly what I've been thinking.
10: Yeah. Well, welcome to the show, Alex. You're going to play our game in which you have to tell truth from fiction. Alzo, what's Alex's topic?
9: Drama at the fruit farm.
10: Who doesn't love going to the fruit farm? Where else can I pay 50% more for apples and have to pick them myself? But this week there was an unusual controversy at the Gravely Family Fruit Farm in the United Kingdom. Our panelists are going to dish about it. Pick the real story and get the wait waiter of your choice on your voicemail. You ready to play?
11: Absolutely.
10: First, let's hear from Shane Torres.
12: The Gravely Fruit Farm Weekly Farmers Market is normally family-friendly, featuring all the beloved farmers market staples, produce, pastries, and a man playing guitar with no amplification. All of that came to a halt last weekend when two rival vendors had a war of words that turned into the British version of the OK Corral shootout, but with fresh produce. Alfie Kane, a mild-mannered baker, accused Andrew Bewley, a pumpkin vendor, of taking his coveted spot in the middle of the market. But the baker wasn't having it. He took a three-day-old baguette, which is the hardest thing known to man, and smashed one of Kane's gourds before storming off. Hours later, the fight elevated when a giant pumpkin flew through the air and smashed the baker's stand. "Taste my orange revenge," yelled Bewley. Kane did not know that Bewley, outside of farming extremely large gourds, was also a well-known British war reenactor. Such a serious one that he had a functioning replica catapult in his trailer. Bewley sailed pumpkins through the air with vengeance. Mayhem reigned over the market for close to 3 hours, with other vendors and patrons ducking for cover and building pumpkin bunkers out of what they could find. Finally, authorities showed up to stop the chaos, and for the next week, Gravely Farms has announced a new attraction, the pumpkin catapult. 4 pounds a shot.
10: A food fight at the fruit farm. Your next fruit scoop comes from Annie Rowarda.
13: When Farmer Jim and Mrs. Farmer Jane at the Gravesley Fruit Farm finally finished their annual corn maze design, they were ecstatic. They couldn't wait to fly over it in their tiny plane and photograph the design from the sky. Their design was of a proud farmer woman holding two blue ribbon melons. It's based off a real event when Jane won the melon contest last year. So when they flew over the maze in their Cessna, they were shocked at what they saw. She didn't look like a woman with prized melons, the fruit. She looked like a woman with prized melons, the boobs. It was too late to change the corn maze. They could not make it less hot. The press was already there. When they unveiled the aerial photo to the crowd, people were aroused. And I mean shocked when the local reporter, Robert Myers, asked, "So what's this based on?" And Farmer John responded, "My wife." Murmurs of "respect, dude," and "hell yeah," spread across the audience. The fruit farm is now proud of their busty corn woman. And the maze is the most popular one in history, with Royal Air Force planes buzzing over constantly.
0: The corn maze at the Gravely Fruit Farm ends up being unintentionally R-rated. Your last story of a farm fresh frenzy comes from Morocco.
14: A carnival ride in the UK is being pilloried as distasteful over its Titanic-themed ride and slide. The ride at Gravely Fruit Farm takes place inside a replica model of the doomed 1912 liner. During each run, the mechanical stern, emblazoned with the name Titanic, tilts into the air nearly straight up. Riders cling on for dear life before gravity takes its toll and they slide down to a crash mat. You know, just like that scene in the movie where passengers slide down the deck to their deaths. Somebody must have watched that and thought, that looks fun. In fact, visitors do seem to love it. I mean, this ride is no Andrea Snoria. Still, many have taken to the farm's Facebook page to express outrage. So odd to have a children's ride themed around one of the worst tragedies in history, read one message. The farm had apologized, but has stuck with the ride's name. Why? Said the farm's spokesman. We're keeping the memory of the Titanic alive, and we're not making fun of the dead at all. Well, that's what I call a lame excusitania.
0: All right, so something happened at the Gravely Family Fruit Farm in the United Kingdom that got in the news this week. Was it from Shane, a food fight sort of went nuclear in their marketplace? From Annie, was it that the corn maze ended up being somewhat lascivious? Or from Morocco, people are objecting to their new family attraction based on the sinking of the Titanic.
14: Thank you. Thank you.
0: Which of these do you think is the real story we heard about this family farm?
11: I'm pretty sure I actually saw a video of kids getting flung down a Titanic ride this week. So I'm going to go with Mo.
0: Okay. You're going to pick Mo's story. Well, to bring you the correct answer, please listen to this.
15: We're keeping the memory of Titanic alive, and we're not making fun of the dead at all. I think it's really good that we keep it as Titanic.
0: There you are. That was Will Campbell Gray, the manager of Gravely Fruit Farm, defending the Titanic ride to the BBC. Congratulations, Alex. You got it right. You earned a point for Mo. You've won our prize, the voice of your choice, in your voicemail. Thank you so much for playing with us today.
11: Thank you for having me.
0: Thanks for being with us. Take care. And now the game we call Not My Job. About a decade ago, perhaps for the first time ever, a poem became a viral sensation. Good Bones by Maggie Smith was everywhere. That led to her best-selling memoir, You Could Make This Place Beautiful. Since then, she's written another New York Times bestseller, Dear Writer, Advice for the Creative Life, and she still lives in her hometown in Ohio near Columbus. Maggie Smith, welcome back to Wait, Wait, Don't Tell Me.
16: Thanks for having me.
0: It's a pleasure to have you. It's nice to see you again. You joined us remotely when we were in Chicago some years ago.
16: I did.
0: Now we're here in your home turf. And I'm wondering, we're here in Ohio where you live. Are you a local celebrity? Do you get recognized?
16: No. I mean, sometimes. Sometimes.
10: Okay,
16: yeah,
10: sometimes.
16: Yeah, sometimes. Every once in a while, like at the grocery store, at the farmer's market or something, someone will pull me aside and say a little something.
10: Like what?
16: Like, oh, I've been through something similar to what you've been through. Thank you for that book. And then I have to say, I'm sorry. Let me get to the express lane.
10: Please.
16: Yes.
10: It's up for you because the express lane is for people with 12 issues or less.
16: And exactly. 12
10: I was going to ask you about that because your poem, the one that became viral and Meryl Streep read that everybody was quoting, Good Bones, was about your divorce, which you wrote about in your memoir. And I've heard that you've become kind of a divorce doula. And that people, like, come to you and they seek you out because I know you've been through it and that you're wise and seasoned and you have wisdom. Is that the case?
16: Do I seem wise?
10: Well,
16: yeah.
10: You seem relatively wise.
16: I have joked that I've become sort of a divorce whisperer. That, like, people, when they're going through a thing, will, like, slide into my DMs. Like, people don't slide into my DMs for any kind of, like, fun reason.
10: Right.
16: It's always, like, do you know a good lawyer? Have you been, like, how do you sleep at night? Does it get better? I know. Well, I'm a lot of fun at parties.
17: These pickup lines are getting crazier and crazier these days.
16: Sometimes it works.
13: Divorce doula is a kind of fascinating metaphor. I'm just imagining, like, I'm getting a contraction. My water broke. What do I do?
16: Bear down.
10: Yeah. You do a lot of readings.
16: I do.
10: And I have to ask, do you, when you do your readings, do the classic poet reading their own work voice?
13: Oh, God.
10: You know, because I could not stop for death, it kindly stop for me, that one.
16: We call it poet voice.
10: Do you really?
16: Yeah, it has a thing. I really hope I don't, but I worry I do.
10: Really?
16: Yeah. Only because I think I have a certain amount of, like, natural upspeak where I talk and it sounds like I'm asking a question, but I'm not asking a question. So that would be my version of poet
10: voice.
16: Like
10: the up-talk.
16: Up-talk, yeah. Well.
13: And so do I. And many great people do.
16: I love that for us.
10: Yeah. I don't know. Does that, because I could not stop for death, it kindly stopped for me?
16: Right. Doesn't it make it feel contemporary?
17: I think we should do the rest of the show in that voice.
10: Yeah, I think we should.
16: I like this.
17: From NPR and WBEZ, Chicago.
18: I'm Alzo Slade.
16: I've ruined this for everyone now.
10: Your latest book is called Dear Writer, Wisdom, Encouragement, Exercises for Writing. You've taught writing for a long time.
16: Mm-hmm.
10: And I want to know, as a teacher of writing, I've been one, I've met a lot, what is your philosophy of feedback? Are you brutally honest?
16: Ooh, I'm not.
10: No.
16: No.
10: You do the compliment sandwich type approach. Most of the words are spelled correctly. That's great.
16: That's great. There's text on the page.
10: Yeah.
16: That's a great head start. I do think the compliment sandwich is helpful.
10: It really
16: is.
10: And
16: not just in the writing classroom.
10: Oh, in life.
16: No, and just like, you know, with your spouse, with
10: anybody.
16: Your children, anybody, your colleagues. No, I'm a questioner.
10: All right.
16: Like, so instead of like concrete feedback, I'm like, I would like to know more about this. Can you tell me more about X?
10: Whoever told you you could do this?
16: Who the hell do you think you are?
10: That's a good one. That's a great one.
16: Yes.
19: Why did you think you could waste my time?
13: You guys, there is a literacy crisis. I think we can encourage writing poetry even if it's bad.
10: And this is a question.
16: I
10: know this happened to me. This happened to me. This happened to me as a teacher. I'm sure it's happened to you. What do you do when someone who it means the best and is going to do anything you ask is going to work hard, but they clearly have no talent for it? What do you do?
16: I will be super honest and say I've never had a student with zero talent.
10: Really?
16: I just don't think that is that's a thing.
17: Oh, I thought that's what you told them. I was like, oh, my God.
16: You're the first.
18: Yeah, exactly. Look, I've seen a lot of garbage in my day.
10: But you.
16: You are a no talent.
10: No. We are here near your home in Ohio. You've lived here your whole life.
16: I have.
10: Is Ohio poetic? Does it inspire your work?
16: Is Ohio poetic, folks? Is Ohio poetic? Yes.
17: Peter, you're about to get jumped in the parking lot.
16: Ohio is a incredibly poetic. We have amazing poets from Ohio. We have great musicians and songwriters from right here in Dayton, like Bob Pollard and Kim Deal.
20: Yeah.
0: They know what they do. You know, I don't know if you heard the news, but speaking of Ohioans,
16: yes,
0: Travis and Taylor bought in. They got themselves a place up in Cleveland.
16: Yeah.
0: Have you considered maybe writing a poem of welcome to Ohio?
16: I haven't thought of that, no.
0: Yeah.
16: No.
21: Well,
0: maybe we can come up with one right now.
16: Like a limerick?
0: Yeah, well, yeah, for example. I ask for professional interest. Have you ever written a limerick?
16: No, I have not. I'm not very good at, like, occasional poems. Like, I have to have an idea that comes to me.
0: Really?
16: Unfortunately.
14: And how are you with rhyming?
16: Poor.
0: So we couldn't, for example, you couldn't, like, improvise a poem right now?
16: No.
0: No, mm-hmm. Not
16: that. I mean, I could. But
0: well,
16: I think. Mean, I'm not going to.
0: Right.
18: Well, I think we would all love to hear you try. No.
22: Roses are red.
0: Well, Maggie Smith, it's great to have you back on our show. And this time, we have invited you here to play a game we're calling...
23: Oh, no, it's the inverted stomp face breaker.
0: So we assume you could win a poetry slam, so we thought we'd ask you about body slams.
16: Perfect.
0: Answer two to three questions about wrestling moves. You'll win our prize. One of our listeners, Alza, who is Maggie Smith playing for?
23: Melissa Groveman of Dayton, Ohio.
0: Here's your first question. The WWE's Santino Marella had a nearly unstoppable finishing move called the Cobra. What is the Cobra? Was it A, he'd wait until his opponent wasn't looking and then bite him in the ankle? B, he'd use a snake charmer's flute to hypnotize his opponent? Or C, he'd put a snake sock puppet on his arm, which would become sentient and bite his opponent on the neck?
16: I really want it to be B.
0: You want it to be B,
16: the snake charmer's flute. But I'm going to go with C.
0: Okay, the sock puppet.
16: Yes.
0: That's right.
16: Okay.
0: Marella first introduced the Cobra sock puppet in a match against Mick Foley, who had his own fighting sock puppet, Mr. Socko. That was very good. You still have two more. Here we go.
16: Okay.
0: It's common to see foreign objects enter a wrestling ring, like your folding chairs, the occasional ladder. In 2022, Brock Lesnar raised the bar when he won a match by using what? A tractor, B, a jackhammer, or C, 25,000 M&M candies. They're like an A.
16: I'm going to go with tractor.
0: You're right. It was a tractor. He drove in a tractor and he used it to lift up the whole ring, spilling his opponent out on the ground.
16: Okay.
0: Last question. Wrestling is huge in Japan, and if you don't want to watch the typical wrestling match, you can enjoy which of these? A, big kaiju wrestling, where the ring is filled with a miniature cityscape and the wrestlers are all dressed as giant monsters. B, Zen wrestling, in which the two combatants meditate in order to see who can achieve inner peace first. Or C, quote, American wrestling, in which the opponents shoot at each other with toy guns.
16: I'm going to go with the Godzilla cityscape.
0: You're right, kaiju wrestling. They love it there. I would pay to see that. Now
16: I
0: would be excited about.
21: Sick.
0: Also, how did Maggie Smith do in our quiz?
23: Maggie Smith, you did great. 3 out of 3, perfect score.
0: There she is. Well done. Maggie Smith is an award-winning poet whose newest book, Dear Writer, is available now in paperback. She's also the co-host of the podcast, You Could Make This Beautiful, with our very own Faith Saley. Maggie Smith, thank you so much for joining us again on Wait, Wait, Don't Tell Me.
16: Thank you.
0: Give it up for Maggie Smith, everybody.
24: Nelson to suplex reverse, worried look on the face of the ringside nurse at one for once with the huge.
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9: 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From NPR and WBEZ Chicago, this is Wait, Wait, Don't Tell Me, the NPR News Quiz. I'm Alzo Slade. We're playing this week with Mo Rocca, Shane Torres, and Annie Rarada. And here again is your host at the Rose Music Center in Huber Heights, Ohio, Peter Sagal.
3: Thank you, Alzo. Thank you, everybody. In just a minute, Alzo gets crowned as this year's U.S. Limerick Laureate. It's our Listener Limerick Challenge. If you'd like to play, give us a call at 1-888-WAIT-WAIT. That's 1-888-924-8924. Right now, panel, it's time for more from this week's news. Shane, this week, former Congressman George Santos, the first person ever to be expelled from Congress without being convicted of a crime, achieved another honor. He received the prediction market Kalshi's. First ever what?
4: He was banned, right?
3: Right, the first ever lifetime ban. Santos had tweeted that he was looking forward to attending the State of the Union speech, which drove up the odds on Kalshi that he would, and then he himself bet that he wouldn't attend, didn't attend, and he won $17,000. By coincidence, the same day he was banned for life, a man named Serge Gantos won $20,000 by betting that would happen.
20: Would you like to hear my George Santos story?
3: Please.
20: Not great, but I have an ex-boyfriend with whom I am on pretty good terms, and he bought me a cameo for my birthday from George Santos, because George Santos announced, for one time only, I will be doing cameos where I say a message to you, and it will never happen again. And because he is a perhaps pathological liar, I'm no psychologist, he has done it again and again and again and has lowered the price over and over. So it's a lot less special now. But I do have one, a personalized birthday message from him.
3: What does he say?
20: Happy birthday, Annie.
3: That's it?
20: Pretty much, yep.
23: That's deep.
3: Yeah.
20: Yeah. Well, do you think it was worth $400?
23: Oh, no.
4: You know where he put it? Kalshi.
3: Yeah. A lifetime ban, of course, doesn't mean much to a man who would fake his own death to get out of an awkward conversation, right? But
4: yeah. This guy's a load.
3: His next plan is he
20: should do Amway.
3: Yeah. He's going to sell.
4: Yeah, because it's always, like, you know when you see somebody driving, like, a pink Mary Kay Cadillac, and you're that's a sociopath behind the wheel.
3: His next plan is to sell boy bands to small towns in the Midwest. Annie, this week, Dyson announced their newest high-tech cleaning innovation. For just $500, you can now buy a state-of-the-art, AI-powered, camera-equipped what?
20: Guessing here. Vacuum?
3: No, they make a lot of those. This is a new product for them.
20: Wall cleaner.
3: I'll give you a hint.
20: No. Washing machine. Sorry.
3: It flosses, too.
20: Oh,

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1: Making the grossest home movies ever, Dyson says that, quote, the CameraJet's Gap optical targeting system analyzes 28 live images per second to identify and target gaps between teeth in real time, unquote, which it then attacks with targeted jets of water.
2: Wow. How lazy are you going to get? You got to hire a toothbrush to floss for it? Like, you're already there. Just do it. It's crazy. What are we doing with this? Like, what a useless invention.
3: Welcome to America.
1: Yeah.
2: I know where I'm at.

0: Coming up, it's Lightning Fill in the Blank, but first it's the game where you have to listen for the rhyme. If you'd like to play on air, call or leave a message at 1-888-WAIT-WAIT. That's 1-888-924-8924. You can see us most weeks at the Studebaker Theater in downtown Chicago, or catch us on the road. We'll be in Omaha, Nebraska on September 24th, and in Kalamazoo, Michigan on October 22nd. For tickets and information to all our live events, go to nprpresents.org. Hi, you're on Wait, Wait, Don't Tell Me.
1: Hi, this is Megan calling from Boyertown, PA.
0: Boyertown, PA. Okay, I assume you mean Pennsylvania.
1: Yes, Pennsylvania.
0: Where is that?
1: It is southeastern Pennsylvania, between Allentown and Philadelphia.
0: Okay, great. What do you do there?
1: I am a healthcare IT analyst and a mom of three.
0: Oh, really? And how's that going?
1: It's going.
0: It's going. Are you happy to have them back at school?
1: Oh, yes. It's like Christmas in September.
0: Yeah. Well, Megan, welcome to the show. Alzo Slate is going to perform for you three news-related limericks with a last word or phrase missing from each. If you can fill in that last word or phrase correctly, and two of the limericks will be a winner. Here is your first limerick.
2: My old meaningless job had me down. Now I'm wearing an upside-down frown. My red nose and big shoes help me kick off those blues. I have a new lease on life as a...
1: clown.
0: As a clown, yes. The Wall Street Journal reports that an increasingly popular solution to career burnout is to go to clown school. They were inspired, people who do this, by one of the first people to think they were losing their mind at work and decided to try clowning. That's how we got Pennywise. People say the physicality and playfulness of clown school allows them to explore their feelings and take themselves less seriously. That's true. I just found out my doctor was secretly also a clown, and I have stopped taking him seriously.
3: I was in Edinburgh at the Fringe Festival, and I housed with a bunch of clowns.
0: Oof.
3: Five of them. Oh, my God. It is the most endless sea of riffing you have ever seen. They are always, like, playing. Like, I would be up making eggs, and it was the longest morning of my life every day. You can't just sit and do something. Everything is a tool or a toy for these people. So, like, oh, your wooden spoon is also a microphone, and you're the egg DJ. This is not a good riff.
4: You're the egg DJ. Yeah. Tell me more about that.
3: But also, Richard Kind lived with us for 3 days.
0: Oh, wow.
3: Yeah. So I came down the stairs, and I just heard him go, "Who's up?" And he was there in a gray towel. And that's a big moment for me.
0: I'm sure.
3: Yeah.
0: All right, here is your next limerick.
2: The petting zoo's goats just had babies. I'll back off, though, because cuddles might slay me. If they nibble or bite, they'll snuff out my light. It turns out the goats all have...
1: rabies?
0: Rabies, yes! You can applaud. Three adorable baby goats at the Farm Adventures Petting Zoo in North Carolina tested positive for rabies. Maybe more petting zoos should have a sick animal wild card. We do things a little differently here. One of these llamas has Ebola. Megan, here is your last limerick.
2: If I want my whole home to stay purdy, I need space where my clutter can't hurt me. This room takes the heat so my house can stay neat. It's a zone I allow to stay...
1: dirty.
0: Dirty, that's right. According to organization experts, having a dirty zone or a designated messy area of your home can prevent clutter and mess from taking over the whole house. You're basically fighting a land war with your own clutter, and you have to make some sacrifices. Surrender the hallway closet in order to have strategic control of the living room.

0: But this makes sense if you think about it, right? Like, instead of trying to keep your whole house clean all the time, just throw the stuff in, like, one place, and the rest of the house can be clean.
1: But that's, like, that really is, I don't know. That's a slippery slope, you know? Yeah. Like, that's like, you know, like, people have a junk drawer or whatever, and then you're going to, like, make it a closet?
0: Make it a junk room.
1: Yeah, like, this is not good. Yeah.
0: It's a creeping.
1: Yeah, it's going to get bigger and bigger. They're like, it started off with like, oh, I don't know what all these keys fit to. I'll just put them in this drawer, and then before you know it, you have 80 cats.
0: Like that. Also, how did Megan do on our quiz?
2: Megan did great. She got 3 out of 3, perfect score.
0: Congratulations, Megan. That was well done.
3: Thank you. Thank you so much.
0: Take care.

0: Now it's on to our final game, Lightning Fill in the Blank. Each of our players will have 60 seconds in which to answer as many fill-in-the-blank questions as they can. Each correct answer is now worth 2 points. Alzo, can you give us the score?
1: Of course. Shane and Annie are tied at 2, with Mo having the lead at 3.
0: All right. So, Shane and Annie are tied for second. I'm going to pick Shane to go first arbitrarily. Here we go. The clock will start when I begin your first question, fill in the blank. On Tuesday, the U.S. carried out more strikes against targets in blank.
2: Iran.
0: Right. On Monday, the Supreme Court ruled that construction of the new White House blank could proceed.
2: Ballroom.
0: Right. This week, election officials said they have no time to comply with Trump's proposed rules for mail-in blanking.
2: Voting.
0: Right. On Wednesday, golf superstar Blank took a plea deal in his DUI case.
2: Tiger Woods.
0: Right. This week, CNN has apologized for accompanying coverage of the death of Dolly Parton with a photo of Blank.
2: Oh, God. Loretta Lynn?
0: No, a Dolly Parton impersonator.
2: Oh.
0: On Tuesday, a 91-year-old man named Dale Saunders became the oldest person to hike the Blank.
2: Everest?
0: No, the Appalachian Trail. On Monday, Tim Cook had his last day as the CEO of blank.
2: Apple.
0: Right. This week, police in Indiana, responding to worried reports of two lions wandering the city, launched a full-scale investigation and found blank.
2: Lions?
0: No, two pigs that people kept mistaking for lions.
2: Oh, Jesus.
0: Though no nearby zoos have reported any missing lions, police took the report seriously and launched a high-tech search utilizing both drones and thermal imaging cameras. In the end, officers were able to put the public's mind at ease, saying, quote, there's nothing to worry about. It's not a lion. It's just a pig whose mouth is covered in blood. Also, how did Shane do in our quiz?
1: He got 5 right for 10 more points, giving him a total of 12.
0: All right. All right, Annie, you're up next. Here we go. Fill in the blank. On Monday, the UN said that 4,500 people are still unaccounted for after the blanks in China and Nepal.
3: Floods?
0: Right. This week, Dwayne Davis was found guilty of ordering the 1996 murder of rapper blank.
3: Tupac.
0: Tupac, yes. On Wednesday, the U.S. Mint began selling $1 coins with blank's portrait on them.
3: Trump?
0: Yes. How did you know? This week, a Russian television station aired a congressional election debate, even though all 6 candidates blanked.
3: Died.
0: No, did not show up for the debate. On Monday, soccer superstar Blank announced he was retiring
3: Messi.
0: From Argentina's national team. Yes, Messi. According to a new study, blank drugs may increase hair loss in men.
3: A GLP-1?
0: Right. This week, a debate has risen over whether a hiker in New Jersey took a photo of Bigfoot or if it's just blank.
3: A pig.
0: No. A chubby, naked old guy in a bog.
3: That was what I was going to say.
0: I know. The figure in the photo that the hiker took in her iPhone camera was hair and stooped with a prominent gut. People who believe that it's a cryptid are calling it the Syracuse figure.
2: Ooh.
0: Which is a phrase you really don't want to catch on. Yes, personality's a 10, but he's got a real Syracuse figure.
4: It's better than a Utica butt.
2: Yes.
0: Alzo, how did Annie do in our quiz?
1: She got 5 right for 10 more points. Total of 12. She's tied with Shane.
0: All right, then. How many does Mo need to win?
1: Mo, you need 5 to win, buddy.
0: Mo, this is for the game. Fill in the blank. According to a new poll, only 14% of people are in favor of renaming Lake Ontario blank.
4: Lake America.
0: Right. On Monday, a new study found that up to 25% of football players may end up being diagnosed with blank.
4: CTE.
0: Right. On Thursday, feminist icon blank passed away at the age of 92.
4: Gloria Steinem.
0: Right. This week, Reese Witherspoon revealed that she was once made the foreman of a jury because the other jurors blank.
4: Thought that she had gone to law school because of her Legally Blonde character?
0: That's exactly right. It's a convincing performance. On Monday, paleontologists in Africa announced the discovery of another new blank.
4: Dinosaur?
0: Yes. This week, a woman in Virginia having a dream about nuzzling with a cute mouse woke up to find blank.
4: That she was nuzzling with a cute mouse.
0: No, that she woke up with a bat in her mouth. Apparently, after somehow getting into her bedroom, the bat thought her mouth looked like a nice cave and headed on in. Thankfully, after she woke up, her husband caught the bat. Great job. You couldn't have caught the bat before it flew into your wife's mouth. Also, did Mo do well enough to win?
1: Yes, he got 5 right for 10 more points, total of 13. With his chest hairs out, he is the winner.
4: Thank you so much. No pictures, please.
0: Coming up, our panelists predict, now that we're all fans of needles, what's the next scary thing that we'll all come to love? 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Our public address announcer is Paul Friedman. Our ops manager is Jasira Vardak. Thanks to the staff and crew here at the Rose Music Center, and special thanks to Luke Dennis and everyone at WYSO. EJ Linneman composed our theme. Our program was produced by Jennifer Mills, Miles Dornbos, and Lillian King. Special thanks this week to Vinnie Thomas and Peter Gross and Janie Hoffman and Dom Banas. Peter Gwynn is our Simon Call Peter. Emma Choi is our vibe curator. Technical direction is from Lorna White. Our CFO is Colin Miller. Our production manager is Robert Newhouse. Our senior producer is Ian Chillog. And the executive producer, Wait, Wait, Don't Tell Me, is Mike Danforth. Now, panel, what scary thing will we love next? Shane Torres.
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0: 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Annie Rowarda.
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1: And if any of that happens, panel, we'll tell you about it on Wait, Wait, Don't Tell Me.
0: Thank you, Alzo Slade. Thanks also to Shane Torres, Mo Rocca, and Andy Rowarda. Thanks to our fabulous audience here at the Rose Music Center. In beautiful Central Ohio. Thanks to all of you for listening, wherever you may be. I'm Peter Sagal. We'll see you next week.

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1: Morning Edition takes you across this country and around the world with stories that keep you informed and the context to understand what matters. The news comes at you quickly, but we slow it down to examine each story from different angles and give perspective on what might happen next. A brand new day comes with new possibilities and a new edition of Morning Edition from NPR News.
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0: Vienna isn't the only place to enjoy a stately 1-2-3. On this week's Chicago Symphony Orchestra broadcast, we'll bring you a selection of waltzes and other dance numbers by Johann Strauss Jr. They're the focus of a classic 1960 recording led by 6th music director Fritz Reiner. To begin the program, Janáček's Sinfonietta started out as a commission for a massive gymnastics festival. Stretch out and join us for this exhilarating piece in a performance conducted by Seiji Ozawa. And back to the dance floor, we'll hear Copland's Dance Symphony, which was based on music from an earlier ballet, plus Mussorgsky's Pictures at an Exhibition, with its delightful Ballet of the Chicks in Their Shells. All of that is just ahead on this week's CSO program. I'm Lisa Simeone.
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0: Leos Janáček's Sinfonietta has its roots in a gymnastics competition. In 1925, the Czech composer was asked to write music for a massive outdoor celebration of young gymnasts, which would be held in Prague the next year. The goal of the event was to rouse national pride, especially after the founding of an independent Czechoslovakia in 1918. There were reportedly 40,000 athletes at this gathering, for which Janáček wrote a series of pealing fanfares. He later expanded them into the Sinfonietta and dedicated the piece to the Czech armed forces. There's another layer of inspiration to the Sinfonietta. At 72, Janáček was riding a creative streak, fueled partly by his infatuation with Kamila Stoslova, a much younger married woman. Janáček was also married, and their friendship remained platonic. But for more than a decade, he wrote her flattering letters and occasionally took her out on the town. One afternoon, they met for an outdoor band concert, which included several brass fanfares. It was upon hearing these that Janáček got the initial idea for his gymnastics music. Within a year, the five-movement Sinfonietta was complete. It begins and ends with the fanfares performed by an extra brass contingent of 13 players. The three interior movements were inspired by Slavic folk music. This isn't the rustic bohemian sound world of Dvorak or Smetana, but rather the jagged yet joyful style of Moravian folk song. To the uninitiated, the music seemed poorly orchestrated, but CSO program annotator and scholar-in-residence Philip Huscher writes that it's part of Janáček's, quote, confident, utterly individual voice, matched by his unexpected choices of harmonies and the daring cut of his melodies. We'll hear a 1970 recording for Angel Records. Seiji Ozawa leads the Chicago Symphony Orchestra in the Sinfonietta by Leos Janáček.